0: power to transform hearts that draws people to repentance.
1: We're going to see the supernaturally natural power of the Spirit where people repent of their sins and become a believer in Christ.
0: Opening today's Word, Pastor Brett Metter continues exploring Luke's initial prologue that begins Acts chapter 1, including an enlightening overview of what to look forward to in our study of the book. In highlighting the incredible history of how Christianity took root and spread across the world, we'll be gaining a good understanding of God's model for the church today.
1: First of all, let's talk about the title of the book, Acts. Why is it called Acts? It's the Acts of the Apostles. Many of your Bibles say that right at the top, the Acts of the Apostles. Which apostles? Well, mostly Peter and Paul. Those are the main players in the book of Acts, but the other ones are there too. We're going to see the apostles, we're going to see John, and we're going to see James. He's going to be a kind of a thing in the book of Acts. And so it is the Acts of all the apostles, but the two key players are Peter and Paul. The author, who's the author of the book of Acts? Well, that's kind of fun. It's Dr. Luke. The same guy that wrote the Gospel of Luke wrote the book of Acts. Luke writes with sort of an investigative journalist sort of way of confirming the accounts of the gospel of Jesus, born in Bethlehem, all the way to death on the cross and even resurrection. That's the defense that he makes in the Gospel of Luke. But then from the book of Acts, he goes from the resurrection all the way through the early church new beginnings of the church of Jesus Christ. And it's like a culmination of an investigation of an account of the story of Jesus and his church, the beginnings of the church. So what's the reason he wrote the book of Acts? Well, he gives that to us there in verse 1, talking about the Gospel of Luke. He says, of all that Jesus began both to do and to teach. He's making sort of a record of that. And he's going to do that for the Gospel of Luke, but he's also going to do that for the church in the book of Acts. He's going to make a record and talk about the infallible proofs. Did you see that in verse 3? You know, Jesus, you know, was resurrected after he died by many infallible proofs. The resurrection is one of the most provable facts in all of history. So really, Acts is a continuation of Luke, but really all the four Gospels, Matthew, Mark, Luke, and John, funnel into the book of Acts. So if I put it this way, what are the four things that we'll gain by reading the book of Acts? There's probably more than this. I'm just going to give you my favorite four. And that is, we're going to see number one in the book of Acts, the progress of Christianity, which is a profound and amazing story. Really, if you think of the likelihood of some guy from, you know, Galilee, some carpenter son, and he's killed on a cross by the Romans in Jerusalem, what's the likelihood of that becoming the most important major religion in the world? That's very unlikely, unless he really is who he claimed to be. But the book of Acts starts with 120 people in an upper room that were believers in Jesus. That's where we start. Within 100 years, there'd be more than 2 million Christians on the earth. And you have to understand, in Bible times, there weren't that many people on the earth. Like it's amazing. There was only, you know, 100 million people lived on the earth during the time of the first century. So 2 million people in much of the known world there in the Roman Empire becoming Christians. The progress of Christianity, you might say, it spread like a wildfire, which is kind of interesting. Now, some of you might say, well, that's easy. There was a new message. We go to tell people about Jesus, like, yeah, we know about Jesus. But back then, they could say, do you know Jesus? And like, who's Jesus? Well, let me tell you. Yeah, it was easy to be an evangelist back in the first century, you might think. But was it easy being an evangelist in the first century? If you accepted Jesus as your Savior in this first century, it's going to probably cost you your life. You might be brutally tortured and killed for becoming a Christian. And yet, isn't it amazing? In the climate of total persecution, 10 Roman emperors that came and went wanting to slaughter as many Christians as they could. That's the kind of stuff if you became a Christian. And yet, even in the climate of persecution, the church flourished and the people were serious about Jesus. What you'll see in the book of Acts is a church that was bold in their witness and sticking to their belief in Christ. And because of that, Christianity spread like wildfire. Sadly today, the church, the Christian church, is shrinking. Why is Christianity losing ground? The book of Acts is going to tell this to us. It's going to answer those questions for us. How do we see Christianity grow once again? Book of Acts is the answer. So this is why the progress of Christianity is important, because the story's not over. You and I are supposed to be the continuation of the book of Acts. I hope that the book of Acts will stir our hearts and make us realize we've got a job to do, and the book of Acts will do that for us. So the progress of Christianity. Number two reason why the book of Acts is going to be a blessing to us is the practice of Christianity. It's going to show us, what does it look like to be a practicing Christian? I'm reminded of Jesus's words talking about practicing in John 8:34. Jesus answered them, "Truly, truly, I say unto you, everyone who practices sin is a slave to sin." Boy, I hope you're not practicing sin. The Bible gives us warning scriptures like those who continually practice, the active, present, indicative. The idea is if you're trying to be better at sinful things, and there's a list there that gives you, witchcraft, anger, greed, homosexuality. Like there's a whole list. Like if you're into all that stuff and you're trying to get better and better at that stuff, the Bible says you will not inherit the kingdom of heaven. That's pretty heavy. And that's what Jesus is saying. Those who practice sin, trying to get better at it, becomes a slave to sin. But the book of Acts is going to teach us that there was a group of people practicing Christianity, how to become better Christians. And the Bible tells us what that even looks like. Philippians talks about it this way in chapter 4, verse 9. What you have learned and received and heard and seen in me, Paul said, practice these things, and the God of peace will be with you. If you're a practicing Christian, the promise of the word is you're going to have a peace within you that's inexplicable and even supernatural. One of the things we're supposed to practice is knowing the word of God. In fact, Paul was telling Timothy in 2 Timothy 2:15, study to show thyself approved unto God, a workman that needeth not to be ashamed, rightly dividing the word of truth. This is what we're supposed to be practicing. And it takes effort to practice Christianity. Are you a practicing Christian? Practice implies you're not perfect. That's why I'm nervous when we talk about doctors who practice medicine. That makes me a little nervous. I wish they were just doing medicine, but they've proven that they're practicing. But as Christians, we too don't have it perfect, and we practice, hopefully, Christianity. But the point is to want to get better at it. And the practice of Christianity, actually, it turns out you'll have peace if you practice Christianity. That's what the scriptures are saying. But what Satan wants to do, and this is important, he would like to rob you of that idea of practicing Christianity. He will feed you lies and say, oh, practicing Christianity, what a bummer. You gotta go to church on Sunday and you gotta give of money. And pretty soon Satan will just convince you, wow, what a bummer. But what you need to understand is the practicing Christian, according to the book of Acts, we're gonna see people who loved it. They found out that practicing Christianity was the way. And it became what they called the early church. They were called the way. This is the way. What's the way? The Jesus way. Who started this whole thing, the church is the way? Well, Jesus did. In John chapter 14, verse 6, it says, Jesus said, I am the way, the truth, and the life. No man comes to the Father but by me. So Jesus started this whole thing about the way, and then it became sort of the mantra of the early church. That's what they called themselves. And the way implies moving in a direction, and we're going to see that the church was really thrilled to be a part of the way. They were excited to be part of the way. Now, this is kind of important because, like I said earlier, Satan wants to rob you of that joy that's being part of the way of Jesus and being part of his church. He's turned it into work instead of joy. It's a got to instead of a get to. I hope none of you are that way. I think Satan wants to rob you of that. And how many of you know, Christian, well, I got to go to church on Sunday. You're like, well, man, we kind of like going to church. That's the way it's supposed to be. Satan wants to rob you of that. By making, being a follower of Jesus and a part of the way of Jesus seem like, well, I got to go to church. And he's turned it into a got to instead of a get to. If he's done that in your heart, man, you're the one who loses. You got to get back to like even the scriptures, restore unto me the joy of thy salvation. Like being a Christian is a joyful way. It is the way. And Satan will try to rob you of that. These book of Acts, practicing Christians, they loved doing what they were doing, even though their lives were even on the line at many points in the story. Being saved, serving Christ, being a part of his church, this is what they did. Now, one of the things that we're going to see is, remember I said they were saved by grace through faith, but works, good works, were a part of the early church. That's something we can't lose. You know, I feel like sometimes churches, we lose the, what are we supposed to be about? If you ask, what does a Christian look like? Man, you'll hear some strange answers. Some people will say, well, they look like haters. They're against this, that, and the other thing. You know, like, it's interesting what people say, moral pejoratives. They'll say, Christians are hypocritical. Christians are narrow-minded. They used to say Christians are intolerant, but then they became more intolerant than Christians, so now they can't say that anymore. But, you know, they'll come with all kinds of names for you as Christian people. But, you know, some of that's uncalled for, and we even read, they called the way heresy, even in the early church. So you're going to always get criticism, but is some of that criticism legit? That's the question I would ask. As the church, have we lost our witness? What does the practice of Christianity look like? And if you ask the average person, what does a true Christian look like? Would love be one of the things they say about us? Because we're going to see in the book of Acts that love and kindness, mercy, and helping the widows and the orphans and the poor people, that was part of the deal. You know what's amazing about this notion is this goes even to the Old Testament. People try to split the Old Testament and the New Testament, act like God A and God B. There's the God of the Old Testament and the God of the New Testament. But what you got to remember is God never changes. He's the same yesterday, today, and forever. And the God of the Old Testament is the God of the New Testament. You see hints of that, like, for example, in Isaiah chapter 1, verse 11 through 18. You don't need to turn there, but there's kind of this interesting thing. You can jot it down in your notes maybe, but let me just quickly read. God gets to a place where he's like, I'm sick of your dumb sacrifices and going to the temple and worshiping and your oblations. I'm sick of it. Why would God be sick of worship in the Old Testament? Well, let me read. He says, when you appear before me, who hath required this at your hand to tread on my courts? Bring no more vain oblations. Incense is an abomination to me. The new moons and the Sabbath, calling of assemblies, I cannot away with this iniquity, even the solemn meeting. Your new moons and your appointed feasts, my soul hates, the Lord says. They are a trouble to me. I am weary to bear them. When you spread forth your hands, I will hide my eyes from you. Yea, when you make many prayers, I will not hear. Your hands are full of blood. Whoa, God seems to be a little perturbed. He doesn't like their worship in the temple. Why? It's because of this. He says, here, instead of doing all that religious stuff, and you don't really care about the stuff that matters, instead of doing all your religious stuff, he says, instead, verse 16, he says, wash you. Make you clean. Put away the evil from your doings before my eyes. Cease to do evil. Learn to do well. Seek good judgment. Relieve the oppressed. Judge the fatherless. And the word judge means to actually care for the fatherless, the orphan. Plead for the widow. Come now and let us reason together, saith the Lord. Though your sins be as scarlet, they shall be white as snow. Though they be red like crimson, they shall be white as wool. It's funny how we know that last verse that's famous about the Lord turning our red, ugly sins into clean whiteness. But as it turns out, the context of those verses are, man, break, clean yourselves up. Wash you, he says. You see, religion had become a bummer and it was a downer. And if you were an orphan or a widow or someone who needed care and love, man, they weren't there for that. They were there just to do their religious rituals and routines, but could care less about hurting people. It's funny how that's a theme throughout the whole Old Testament and New. Zechariah 7, chapter 7, verses 3 to 11 is a funny story where these religious guys, Lord, should we continue to fast and mourn and weep these 70 years? They've been a fasting and mourning, weeping and fasting, which I weep when I fast. But that's what they were doing for 70 years, weeping, fasting, mourning, and praying. And they said, Lord, should we continue to weep and fast and mourn and pray like we have these 70 years? And the Lord says, it's like the Lord becomes almost sarcastic through the prophet Zechariah. He says, you can keep weeping and fasting and mourning if you want, but I could care less. He says, I don't care about your weeping, fasting, and mourning, but what I would like you to do is show mercy, be kind, care for the orphans and the widows, like show good judgment. That's what God was more into. I worry that the church has done the same thing of the Jews of the Old Testament, and we've lost things that are important, like being kind and loving. Jesus said, you'll know you're my disciples by your love one for another. I'm reminded that ties in, you know, Zechariah and Isaiah ties in with, you know, James chapter 1, verse 27, pure religion and undefiled before God and the Father is this, to visit the fatherless and widows in their affliction and to keep himself unspotted from the world. What an important thing for the early church. They saw that as caring for one another. And that's something we need to do as a church. And you know, I love the blessing that we get to be as a church, helping people that are hurting. And we do a lot. But also, I worry that sometimes the way it works in Athey Creek is, you know, well, I'm an Athey Creeker and I give of my tithe and offering, and then that money can go to a number of things. This building, it can go to parking lots, but also it goes to poor people and people that are hurting. And that does happen a lot. Our pastoral team is constantly helping widows and orphans and poor people, and that's wonderful. But I almost wonder if the attitude is like, well, the church does that, and I'm just not going to care about hurting people because, well, that's Athey Creek's job. But I don't see that. In the book of Acts, I see a bunch of people who just cared about people, whether it was through the church, which is great. We see that too in the book of Acts, or whether it was just through their own person and opening up their own house. We see that as well. We're going to see a beautiful iteration of the practice of Christianity, and the book of Acts is going to make that beautiful and clear. And by the way, that's one of the things that I think brings people to become a Christian. It's the goodness of God that leads men to repentance. We see that in, you know, Romans chapter 2, verse 4. It says, not knowing that the goodness of God leads thee to repentance. So we're going to see that, the practice of Christianity. And then number three, benefit of reading the book of Acts. Not only do we have the, the progress of Christianity and the practice of Christianity, but we're going to also have a fun look at the people of Christianity. The book of Acts is full of amazing people. I love the stories in the book of Acts. And the thing about the people, of course, I mentioned Peter and Paul, but there's other stories. Like who was the first European Christian? It was a lady named Lydia. And Paul ends up baptizing her there at the spring of Lydia. And the operative thing was ordinary people doing extraordinary things. That's the book of Acts. As we read the book of Acts, wouldn't it be great to realize, like 1 Corinthians 1:27, that says the Lord has chosen the weak and the foolish things of this world to confound the wise? The weak things to confound the things which are mighty. I think God still does that. Do extraordinary things through ordinary people. That's the people of Christianity. But I wonder if we kind of say, that was the book of Acts. Those are Bible times. God was doing amazing things back then. But I think you and I, we might live, I'm just going to say this, and I mean this with all my heart. Could you and I live in more amazing times than even the book of Acts? I think you and I are privileged as Christians to live in what might just be the last days. And the Bible says, in the last days, I will pour out my spirit upon all flesh. Could there be a great move of God's spirit that's just right at the edge, ready to happen? And wouldn't it be great to have that happen in Portland, Oregon, of all places? Man, when you drive downtown Portland, you see all the tents and the fentanyl deaths and the homicide rates skyrocketing in Portland. Like our law enforcement, we have law enforcement in Multnomah County, Athey Creek guys that are out there pulling dead bodies out of tents. That's more their job description now than giving speeding tickets. Meanwhile, the early church, they were people that did extraordinary things, even though they were ordinary people. And I just wonder if the Lord says, I want to do great things through the church. Yeah, but Brett, how did they do those great things? Well, that brings us to the final and fourth point. One of the major themes in the book of Acts is the power behind Christianity. Where was the power? It was the Holy Spirit. The Holy Spirit was the power behind it. We even see that in our text mentioned, you know, here in Acts chapter 1, verses 1 through 3, when it mentions in verse 2, until the day he was taken up. After that, he, through the Holy Ghost, had given commandments to the apostles whom he'd chosen. You know, remember Jesus said in John 16:7, he said, nevertheless, I tell you the truth, it's expedient to you that I go away. For if I go not away, the Comforter will not come to you. But if I depart, I will send him to you. Jesus saying, I'm going to leave. That's the death, the burial, the resurrection, and eventually the ascension in heaven. He's saying, it's good that I'm leaving. The disciples might say, why is that good? And Jesus says, because I'm going to send my Holy Spirit and empower each one of you, ordinary people, to do extraordinary things. And that's what we're going to see in the book of Acts. And I believe you say, well, that was extraordinary times. It was the early church. But you and I live in extraordinary times. You and I are in a place where we should be filled with the Holy Spirit and letting the light of Christ shine through us. And I think we should hang on for the ride. Wait and see what the Lord will do. But I think it has to be people who are going to say, I'm going to be open to the Holy Spirit. Did you see, like, look at verse 6 of our same chapter of Acts 1. It says, when they were therefore come together, they asked him, Lord, saying, Lord, will thou at this time restore again the kingdom to Israel? And he said, it is not for you to know the times or the seasons which the Father hath put in his own power, but you shall receive power after that the Holy Ghost has come upon you, and you shall be witnesses unto me both in Jerusalem and in Judea and all Samaria, even to the uttermost parts of the earth. How did the gospel spread like wildfire? I told you, we're going to see this in the book of Acts, but I'm giving you the sneak preview right here. It started in Jerusalem, and the Holy Spirit filled the apostles. And then with the power of the Spirit, it went from, you know, Jerusalem to Judea to Samaria. And then from Samaria, even to the uttermost parts of the world. Paul the Apostle, filled with the Spirit, shipped out through the Mediterranean into the Aegean and up to Philippi, where he shared the gospel with Lydia and shared the gospel with the Philippian jailer and shared the gospel with the whole city of Ephesus, that they all accepted Christ. And with the power of the Spirit, Christianity was pumped from the ports there on the Mediterranean Sea, and Christianity spread like wildfire and covering the world. And today, more than 2 billion Christians on the earth, all from a little thing that started in Jerusalem with some people that had the Holy Spirit filling them with power. He said the power. I love that word power in that text. The word, the Greek word for that word power is dunamis, where we get our word dynamite. And that's power. Where did they receive the power? Chapter 2, verse 4, and they were filled with the Holy Ghost and began to speak with other tongues as the Spirit gave them utterance. Oh, great. But this is the part that I don't like about the book of Acts. We got to talk about speaking in tongues. I don't want any part of that. Well, can I just say, we will talk about speaking in tongues, but we're going to see it in proper perspective because we're going to read the whole Bible about this. And as it turns out, when they spoke in tongues in Acts chapter 2, were they sitting around saying, better buy a Honda, better buy a Honda, over and over again? Is that what they were saying? No. We're going to see how in this case, they were actually speaking other people's languages that they could recognize. And we're going to see how the Lord, you know, demonstrated his power through that. But we're also going to see how tongues is the least important manifestation of the Holy Spirit. The Bible says that. It's the lowest important. What's some of the other things? The power of the Spirit for them to preach the gospel and for souls to be saved. That's what we're going to see in the book of Acts. We're going to see not the heebie-jeebie stuff. We're going to see the supernaturally natural power of the Spirit where people repent of their sins and become a believer in Christ. I'm excited about the book of Acts, and I'm excited not just to go through the book, but to let the book go through us. We need to get back to the early church behaviors and practices and then see how the Lord's going to move through his church mightily.
0: Pastor Brett Metter has been providing just a preview of what's in store as our verse-by-verse study series of the book of Acts gets underway, revealing not only God's desire for the church, but of his Spirit sent to power it. 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But first, let me tell you more about Brett Metter. He's the senior pastor of Athey Creek Church, just south of Portland, Oregon. 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Well, once again, here's Pastor Brett Metter to close our time with a brief word of prayer.
1: Lord, I pray blessing on these, your people, as we go our way. Lord, we're just so blessed to be part of your kingdom. We're so blessed to be part of your church, the way. I pray that you'd sharpen us, cause each one of us to think through about our own Christian practice and how we're doing. But Lord, would you be honored and glorified? Even as we go our way, be honored and blessed, Lord, we pray. In Jesus' name, amen.
0: Amen. Pastor Brett Metter here on Today's Word. And that's all the time we have. Next time, Pastor Brett will continue looking at the Acts of the Apostles in our verse-by-verse study of the Bible. Today's Word with Pastor Brett Metter is an outreach of Athey Creek Church in West Lynn, Oregon.
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17: Good afternoon, Way of Grace. If you are not there already, please turn to the 8th chapter of the book of Hebrews. This new covenant that the Hebrew writer is referring to is referring to you. If you are here today with a circumcised heart, this new covenant that the Hebrew writer is referring to is not based on pedigree. It's not based on bloodline or heritage or nation of origin. It is not based on the flesh, but it's based on the saving work of the Spirit. And it is to all who have had their stony hearts taken out and have been given hearts of flesh. If that describes you today, then the promises of the new covenant are all yours because of what Jesus Christ did. Therefore, the new covenant should move our eyes away from being fixed on a physical plot of land, namely Israel, and it should fix our eyes on the true Israel of God, which is none other than Jesus Christ. Being in Christ makes you a true Jew. I hope to get to that today, Lord willing. To be in Christ, to be born again, to have a new heart, to believe the gospel, is to be a true Jew. And therefore, you have every right to see these promises as being made to you. If you look at the title, if you open your outline at the top left, the title of the message is as thus. It says, "The Imperfections of the Old and the Perfection of the New." Paul is writing to Jewish Christians who are converted from Judaism to the gospel, Judaism to Christ, but as we've said before, are tempted to go back to Judaism. Now, this is about 6 years before the destruction of Jerusalem. For a historical context, this is 64, 65 A.D., we've learned when we went through the Olivet Discourse on Friday nights that Jerusalem was destroyed in what year, saints? 70 A.D. Who did that? God did. God did. God moved the Roman army and the Roman Titus to go in and destroy Jerusalem. In order for us to no longer look to a physical temple, but to look to the true temple of God, which is Jesus Christ. Jesus himself said in John 2, verses 19 through 21, destroy this what? Temple, and I will what? Raise it up again. The temple you're to be looking at and fixated on is not in Palestine. It's in Jesus. Jesus is God dwelling among men in the flesh of Christ. Christ is the tabernacle of the true and the living God. And he has for us entered into the heavenly tabernacle. We're going to talk about that right now. And that would underscore the perfection of the new covenant, because under the old covenant, the priest could never get up there. The priests under the old covenant, at best, the best they could do is enter into a building. And on that special day of Yom Kippur, once a year, they could enter into the back of the building. But they could not enter into the direct heavenly presence of God. Only Jesus could. So let's work our way through and see if God will reveal some beautiful things to us today. Go to point one on your outline. We're in Hebrews chapter 8. Hebrews chapter 8. And point one in your outline should read like this. It should say, Christ, the surpassing and superior mediator of the covenant. Does everybody see that there? So this is what we're going to get into right now. Look at verse 6 in your text. Hebrews 8, verse 6. Paul says this. He says, but now has he, that he is Jesus, has he obtained a more excellent ministry? You see that there? The term ministry there refers to one who leads a religious service. It's where we get the English word in the English language, liturgy. Liturgy, liturgikos, or where we get the word liturgy. But notice this, it says Jesus has obtained a more excellent ministry. The word excellent there refers to that which is differing, and therefore that which is excelling. Christ's ministry is different, and yet it's superior to the Old Testament ministry of the Old Testament priests. I'll show you this. He says, but now he's obtained a more excellent ministry, by how much also he's the mediator of a better covenant, which was established upon what? Better promises. That's our theme verse for this year. Namely, that Christ is what? Better. He gives a better ministry, and he establishes a better covenant, which brings way better promises for you and I. Now, what ministry is it that Jesus entered into that's better? Y'all see here in verse 6? It says he's obtained a more what? Excellent ministry. What's that talking about? All we have to do is go back to verse 2. The ministry in verse 6 points to the minister in verse 2. Go back to verse 2. In verse 2, it had already said it in verse 1 that Jesus had entered in. I'll read verse 1. Now of the things which we've spoken, this is the sum. We have such a high priest who is set on the right hand of the throne of the majesty in the what? Heavens, right? Christ is in the heavens, the third heaven, paradise at God's right hand, a what? There it is. A minister of the sanctuary and of the true tabernacle of God, which the Lord pitched and not man. This is how Jesus' ministry is superior, because the earthly priests would mediate on earth, but Jesus Christ, our Melchizedekian priesthood, is where? In heaven, in the true tabernacle, not made of a physical building, but heaven itself, in the very presence of God, right now, mediating for needy sinners like us. Is that good news? Mediating for sinners in God's very presence, at God's right hand right now, showing God his wounds in his hands and in his side. And when God sees the wounds in God's hand, in the hands of Christ and in the side of Christ, he has mercy on us. He has mercy. That's way better than Aaron's priesthood in the old covenant. So it's better. So if you're taking notes, you want to capture this. It's better because it's heavenly. It's better because he's in the very presence of God. And it's better because it's effectual. It actually saves. It actually atones for sin. And it actually does something else that I want to draw your attention to. It mediates. It mediates. Okay? So the other thing I want you to see, go back to verse 6, is Paul is kind of juxtaposing. He's making a comparison here. Notice what he says in verse 6. But now has he obtained a more excellent ministry? By how much also he's the mediator of a better covenant. What he's saying is, to the same degree that Jesus' ministry excels the Levitical one, his covenant also excels the old covenant. So he's saying his ministry in heaven is way better than the old priesthood of the Old Testament. But and he's saying in this, to the same infinite degree, Christ's covenant is way better than the old covenant. So let's deal with the two things here, because it says he brings a new covenant. Look at verse 6. He's the mediator of a better covenant, right? We know that that's the new covenant. It could go to verse 7. He says, for if that first covenant, that's the old covenant of works, if that one had been faultless, we'll talk about what that means here in a minute, then should no place have been sought for the what? The second. The second covenant, if you want to capture it in your notes, is the new covenant, the covenant of grace. Look at verse 8. For finding fault with them, finding fault with Israel and all those that were under the old covenant, he says, behold, the days come, saith the Lord, when I will make a what? New covenant. What is the new covenant? The covenant of grace. The covenant of grace. We're going to be talking about that. So go to letter A on your outline. I want you to see Jesus in the role as your mediator. That is an enormously important term. He's our mediator. He uses the term here in verse 6. By how much also he's the mediator of a better covenant. The term mediator implies that there's a problem. The term mediator implies what? Conflict. The term mediator implies the need for resolution. The term mediator implies hostility. The term mediator implies that there are two parties that are not seeing eye to eye. The term mediator implies that there's the necessity, listen, of a third party to come and fix the problem. The term mediator implies, here's a word that you want to capture, reconciliation. Reconciliation. What's the problem? God is angry with sinners. Why is he angry with us? Because we've broken his law. And we have incurred a penalty that we cannot deliver or extricate ourselves from. And therefore, there was a third party that came and says, I can fix this problem. I can fix this problem between God and man. So letter A, it says, as our mediator, he fulfilled the old and permanently established the new for us. So as you turn to the turn to chapter 9 first, and then we're going to be going to the Old Testament, you'll see this language in Hebrews chapter 9. Notice what it says in verse 15. Verse 14 describes Jesus' atonement at the cross. And then verse 15, it says, and for this cause, he is the what? Mediator of the what? New Testament or new covenant. That by means of death, that's his death at the cross at Calvary's tree, for the redemption of the transgressions that were under the first testament, under that old covenant, they which are called might receive the promise of eternal inheritance. So one thing we can gather, we'll develop this more when we get there, is that those Old Testament saints that were believers, listen, when they died, they went to heaven. They didn't go to purgatory. They didn't engage in soul sleeping. They went straight to glory because in the mind of God, Christ had already come and died for their sins. It just had to be played out in time. It had to be played out in time. So when Jesus died 2,000 years ago, that blood that was shed at the cross was applied to all the Old Testament saints who died in faith. And is also applied to New Testament saints who trust Christ today. Which means the just shall live by faith. That's an Old Testament passage, which means Old Testament saints and New Testament saints are all saved the same way by believing the gospel of Jesus Christ. Are you believing the gospel of Jesus Christ today? If you are, then you have the same faith that Abraham had and Isaac and Jacob and all the Old Testament believers. Go to chapter 12. Hebrews 12, you'll see this term again, and then I want to make a statement to you about the Old and New Covenant. If you're in Hebrews 12, go to verse 24. Hebrews 12 is describing heavenly Zion, heavenly Jerusalem, which all believers are headed to. And he says in verse 24, here it is, it says, and to Jesus, the mediator of the what? New Covenant, right. And to the blood of sprinkling that speaks better things than that of Abel. We know Abel's blood cried out, vengeance! Christ's blood cries out what? Forgive them, for they know not what they do. Isn't that right? Okay, good. So if you will with me now, I want you to go to the Old Testament. I'm going to show you a couple of verses in the Old Testament. And as you turn to Isaiah, you're going to go to Isaiah 42. How is it that you and I become the recipients and beneficiaries of the new covenant? How is it that God can bless us with a covenant of grace? How is it? This is how this works. You and I receive the blessings of the new covenant, ready? Because there was one that came and fulfilled all the conditions of the old covenant. It's very important. They work together in linear fashion. You have the everlasting covenant called the covenant of redemption that God set up in eternity past by which he purposed to first give the old covenant, which was the law. He knew that we would all sin. He knew that we would all break it because there's no human being that can ever keep God's law. And then he would send his son who would obey all the conditions of that old covenant, and by his perfect obedience and by his death, He would earn salvation by his righteous life and obedience. And then under the new covenant, covenant of grace, he will freely give you and I the righteousness that God requires by simply trusting on him. Is that good or what? That's real good. That's what you... So this is how you want to see it. The old covenant and new covenant all hinge on Christ. The old covenant and new covenant all hinge on one man, Jesus Christ, is the hinge pin of the old covenant and the new covenant. We receive the blessings of the old because he fulfilled the conditions of

0: Here's today's word of encouragement with pastor and attorney, Mosley Collins.
1: The Bible says that when Jesus came to his own received him not. But as many as did receive him, to them he gave the power to become the children of God. What a wonderful thing that comes from receiving Jesus as Savior.
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2: For a covenant of the people, for a light of the Gentiles. How did God ultimately give Christ as a covenant? When he offered him up at the cross. When he offered him up at the cross. For God so loved the world that he gave. There it is. That he offered up his son on the altar of the cross. That's what that's referring to. That whosoever, what? Believes in him should not perish, but have what kind of life? Everlasting life, right? Because of Christ fulfilling the conditions of the old. And Christ becomes a light to the Gentiles. Is Christ the light of the world? Right. Verse 7, to open the blind eyes. You and I before salvation are blind. To bring out the prisoners from the prison. You and I before salvation are captives. We're slaves. We're prisoners before Jesus sets us free. We have spiritual CDC numbers. And then Christ delivers us from prison, doesn't he? And then that sit in darkness, that's in the realm of the devil, in the realm of unbelief, in spiritual deadness, and then Christ regenerates us and brings us out of the prison house. That's how you got saved. Go to chapter 49. When somebody says, how did you get saved? Christ brought me out of the prison house. Christ liberated me. If the truth shall make you free, you shall be free indeed. I've said it before. If Christ has to make us free, then you're not free before you're saved. So don't tell people that you were free before Christ saved you. No, you were in bondage. You were in chains. You were in shackles. You were in prison spiritually. In bondage to all sorts of sins, weren't we? And didn't even know it until Christ came and turned the lights on. So we give him the glory for our salvation. All right, here's another one. Christ is our covenant. I hope you guys are in chapter 49. Beautiful portion of scripture. Notice what it says here in verse 8. Isaiah 49, verse 8. This is why we call Isaiah the gospel of Isaiah, because it is riddled with the gospel of Christ. Verse 8, thus saith the Lord, this is the Father in this context, in an acceptable time. The acceptable time there is the day of grace, in a time of favor when God is going to show mercy to sinners. Don't we tell people to believe on Jesus because today is the day of what? That's right. You and I are not promised tomorrow. If you are here without Christ, call on him now. You and I are not even promised our next breath, are we? Call on him now and ask him to save you. Does he hear the soul that calls on him? Yes, he does. Yes, he does. He says, in an acceptable time, the Father says, have I heard you? Whoa, how did the Father hear Christ? In an acceptable time. This is Christ in the role of a mediator. Psalms 2:8. This is beautiful. Did you know that Christ made a request on our behalf? For the foundation of the world? Did you know Christ had asked the Father to inherit the elect heathen from all over the world to be his possession? And Christ mediated on our behalf and asked the Father to give us to him. This is the prayer that God is hearing. And he always hears the prayer request of our mediator. That's right. Watch what it says, Psalms 2:8. Ask of me. And I shall give you the heathen for your inheritance. Who's the heathen there? Raise your hand. It's you and me. You and me. And the uttermost parts of the earth for your possession. Christ is not just inheriting Israel. He's inheriting the universe. When Christ died on the cross, he purchased the soul, body, soul, and spirit of the believer, of the church. But the entire universe became his. As God, he always owned it. As a man, he earned it and purchased it by his blood. This is why Christ is king of the universe, isn't he? He's the king of the universe. That means he owns us and he has the right to tell us what to do. King of kings and Lord of lords. Everything was placed in his hands. All right, it goes on to say here, the Father says, I heard you. This is the request he heard. He said, I heard you. And in a day of what? A day of what? Salvation. The day of salvation corresponds with the acceptable time in the earlier part of the verse. In a day of salvation have I helped you. So the Father was with his Son when

0: He was here in his humanity for his whole 33 years and kept the rulers from killing him. Jesus, as soon as he was born, had a hit put out on him, had an assassination attempt on him, hint, hint. And Herod wanted to kill him, tried to throw all the two-year-old babies in the river, didn't he? And all his life, at the onset of his ministry, the Pharisees and scribes and Sadducees were trying to kill him. How come they couldn't kill him before his time? Because the Father was with him, and the Father helped him. The Father preserved him until it was time for him to be taken and crucified. Then the Father took his hands off because Christ had to die as our substitute. Does that make sense? That's the gospel. Okay, then he goes on to say here, I have helped you. Look. And I will preserve you. That's what we're talking about. Here it is. And I will give you for a what? There it is. The new covenant is a what? Person. The new covenant is a what? Person. What's his name? And all the blessings of the new covenant are in Christ. Yeah, 2 Corinthians 1:20. Can we get that up? This is what it says. All the promises of God are in him, are yea and amen to the glory of God by us. All God's promises are in him. Yeah, here it is. All the promises of God are where? There it is. They're in the covenant. And the covenant's a saving person. It's not a mere, I don't want you to see it as a mere sterile contract written on paper. It's a saving person who ratified the covenant by shedding his blood to purchase us. Shedding his blood to purchase us. So all them promises are in him, and they're yea, and in him, amen. That means he said yes to them all, and he kept them all. It's not yes, no, yes, no. It's yes, yes. Yes, yes. Unto the what? Glory of God, but what? Why is it by us? That's why I'm up here today. And that's why faithful preachers preach the gospel, because these promises, namely to save God's people, are going to come to pass, and God's going to get the glory, but he's going to do it through his people preaching to his people. He's going to do it through the means of human instrumentality, namely Bible teachers and preachers. And God's going to save and bring these promises to pass through human means, through you and I learning the gospel and then taking it out and sharing it with others. We get to, did you know you get to be God's co-worker? That's 2 Corinthians 1. Can I get 2 Corinthians 6, 1 on the overhead? He's going to do it. God loves to team up with his people. Did you guys know that? Now, God's already a team. Did you know that? Did you know God is a team? Father, Son, Holy Spirit. That's a full team. He don't need anybody else. But he loves to work with and through his people. I love the reality of being on God's team. All right, put me in, coach. I'm ready to play. All right, look, 2 Corinthians 6:1. We then as workers together with him beseech you also that you receive not the grace of God in vain. Make sure you take the gospel seriously. And receive it while today's the day of salvation. But I want you to see the co-laboring together. We get to work with him. That explains the by us in the other verse. Okay, so I wanted you to see that. Let me wrap up this verse here. We're still in Isaiah 49:8. He says, I'll give you for a covenant of the people to establish the earth. So he's going to restore this earth. Did you know one day heaven will be on earth? Yes. Read Revelation 21 in your own time. Heaven will come down and heaven and earth will be one. Heaven and earth will be one. And Christ will renovate. 2 Peter 3. When he comes back on the last day, he's coming back in flaming fire and he's going to purge this current universe, purge it of all sin and evil and wickedness, and make a new what? Heaven and new what? Earth.
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1: Well, welcome once again to Freedom to Choose in our series, Could It Be This Simple? The Way Out of Your Prison. And if you're keeping score at home, it's program 11 in this series. And let's talk a little bit about what we're doing with our workbook that we're going through here, Could It Be This Simple? And we're giving some away, aren't we?
2: Yes, we are. So if you'd like to get a copy free, just let us know. 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You can call us at 916-645-1297 and leave a message if we don't answer, and we'll mail a copy out to you, or several copies, whatever anybody needs.
1: Yeah, very good. Susan, would you begin the program with a word of prayer for us today?
2: Yes. Our Heavenly Father, we thank you once again for another opportunity to talk about how you designed life and the principles upon which you desire everyone to partake of. And we just ask now that you will send your Spirit to be with us as we discuss those principles, and just help us to learn to know you more. And we thank you in Jesus' name. Amen.
1: Amen. You know, God is working to heal everyone. And today we want to talk a little bit about course correcting and correcting, making sure that, you know, we stay, because we're all recovering from sin in some way, shape, or form. And some of us are recovering from addictive lifestyles and this type of stuff. And understanding the closer we get to Jesus, how infected with fear and selfishness we really are, and that we really need to be healed. And, you know,
2: right. Because I think that there's a lot of different symptoms of that disease of fear and selfishness that can manifest its way in different ways in everybody's life. And so God desires to heal us from that completely, not just to cover it up or to run from it, but to actually heal us and save us from destruction.
1: You know, and it's kind of like when we get involved with God and we get involved with the healing process and we understand that that's what He wants for us, it's kind of like plotting a course if you're sailing and you want to plot a course for Hawaii, let's say, and you get all your coordinates down and you study the maps and you plot your course and you got the right you got the right coordinates in there and you're heading that way, but almost hourly you have to continue to watch and course correct because the tide will move you off course. The winds will move you off course. Mm-hmm. Just sometimes us looking at something other than what we're supposed to be looking at will draw us off course. And I think that's the way it is with our walk with Jesus. We have to, we plot a course. We know that we want to be closer to Him, but constantly we need to take a look at ourselves and say, hey, you know, what are my motives? What am I being selfish? Am I being fearful? Am I close to God, or do I need to get the clutter out between God and I? What's going on? And can I even do that, or am I even willing to do that?
2: Right. Or are you willing to participate in the process that God has designed to help us? Because many times the winds and the waves come from things that are out of our control.
1: Yeah.
2: So there's events that happen in our life that will cause us to either, want to be pushed away from God or in the wrong direction. And so it's sometimes an all day thing
1: a minute
2: to
1: by
2: redirect.
1: Minute thing sometimes.
2: Right.
1: You know, and I found also that as I've grown, I've learned that spiritual growth doesn't come by an accumulation of knowledge.
2: Mm-hmm.
1: It comes by subtraction. It comes by the willingness to get self out of the way, the willingness to say that, I may have to lay aside some of those things that I knew for sure were right.
2: Mm-hmm.
1: You know, I know that I know this, and if and maybe sometimes those things have to be laid aside. Maybe sometimes a part of self of me has to be laid aside that I don't want to let go. One of the things I had to lay aside was that in my mind, God was a God with a clipboard, and he was following me around, and he was writing down everything that I was doing wrong. And I, as long as you've got a God like that, that's following you. Picture yourself driving down the road, and even though you've done nothing wrong, there's a policeman behind you,
2: mm-hmm.
1: and he's following you. And you make a left turn, and he makes a left turn. And you make a right turn, and he makes a right turn. And now all of a sudden, you're instead of thinking and enjoying your ride, you're thinking, is my registration in the glove box? Is my driver's license current?
2: Are my brake lights
1: out? Are my brake lights working? Right. Did I just turn my turn signal on? How fast am I going? And all of a sudden, your experience of simply driving down the road becomes a miserable experience, because even though he's not a threat, there he is,
2: mm-hmm.
1: and he's right behind you, and he could be watching you for anything you're going to do wrong. And see, once we have a God like that, it becomes a very legalistic, very scary, almost Christian walk.
2: Mm-hmm.
1: And this turns God into a Santa Claus. In other words, if I'm good, he's going to reward me. If I'm bad, I'm going to be in trouble.
2: Mm-hmm.
1: And that's the Santa Claus God. Well, I found in my life that I have a terminal illness, that I'm sick,
2: mm-hmm.
1: and I'm sick and infected with fear and selfishness, and I'm out of harmony with the way God operates and the way he runs his universe. And if I'm out of harmony with that, then I'm in the darkness.
2: Mm-hmm.
1: And I need to come out of the darkness into his marvelous light. Remember the other day we moved your blueberry. We have a blueberry. She calls it the blueberry palace.
2: It's my blueberry palace.
1: And so we've got like, I don't know, 10 or 12 big buckets of these blueberry plants, and they're 4 or 5 feet tall, and they produce really well, but they're in this like this cage
2: to keep the birds and the squirrels and the deer from eating them up.
1: Yeah, so we got to keep them out. And so we wanted to move that to another location on our property, and when I did, I got it out of there. Now, it was fairly warm that day, and we got it out of there, and we looked down on the ground, and there's these beautiful big mushrooms that had been growing there in the darkness. But what do you suppose happened after they were exposed to 2 or 3 hours of the sunlight at 95 degrees?
2: They shriveled up and died
1: because they were now out of harmony with the brightness. See, God's marvelous light is the same way. If we want to live in darkness and then all of a sudden want to live with him, it'll be too bright for us.
2: Mm-hmm.
1: We need to come into that light day by day by course correcting and being able to, by subtraction, be able to way to chip away at those bad character traits. And you can be in the church and be lost,
2: mm-hmm.
1: and you can be out of the church and be saved when we understand that we have this terminal illness, because it's whether we want to live in the darkness or not.
2: Absolutely. But I love the way that God has his master plan. And I don't even begin to think that I understand it. All I know is that I've been a recipient
1: of
2: his healing power, and I think a lot of it was unbeknownst to me.
1: Yeah,
2: you know, we both of us had a life that was pretty dark and desperate, especially towards the last 10 years of our addiction. And it's interesting to note that and to recognize that truth heals regardless of whether or not someone believes in God. Because the Holy Spirit is striving for healing even those who have not even if they don't even believe in God. So God's Holy Spirit brings his methods and principles to our understanding. And if those who don't believe in him will follow the truth that they do comprehend, then healing results and they become healthier and healthier in proportion to what they understand and practice.
1: So living up to the light that they currently have.
2: Absolutely. And eventually the truth will lead them to God, because and he provides healing and restoration, complete healing and restoration.
1: Yeah, see, that's what his business is
2: right.
1: The healing and the restoration. And so,
2: I truly believe that it's different for everybody. It's just, you know, we've said it on the program before, you know, we get calls, my son or daughter is, you know, just been arrested and they're in jail. And a lot of, you know, the majority of the time we say that is like the best news that I've heard. Because I don't know about Rich, but for me, I was incapable of making the decision on my own to stop. And so I do believe that because of my actions, consequences followed through. I ended up in jail over and over and over again. And finally,
1: it got
2: I
1: through
2: stopped.
1: To you.
2: Yeah. Finally, I allowed the Holy Spirit to come in and to, you know, to let me know that
1: so
2: there was a way to be saved.
1: So he didn't all of a sudden show up one day. He was knocking at the door the whole time.
2: Absolutely.
1: It was a you problem, not a Holy Spirit problem.
2: Oh.
1: And
2: yeah.
1: So he's gonna come up on the shore from out of the mouth of a fish, like Jonah was.
2: Mm-hmm.
1: Why did he come up on the shore out of the mouth of the fish? You ever think about that?
2: Jonah. Mm-hmm.
1: It was because they were worshiping Dagon, the fish god. And
2: right.
1: So God knew that those pagans worshiping a fish god weren't gonna hear a prophet of the Lord unless he did something.
2: Mm-hmm.
1: So can you imagine that? They're all running back to town saying a fish just vomited this guy up on it. We better
2: right.
1: listen to him.
2: Right.
1: And so this way here, God will speak to you in your language. He will do whatever it takes to get to you,
2: right.
1: you know, and then he'll move you on, you know, leading us as we move forward with the light that we already have. He'll give us more and more.
2: Right.
1: You know?
2: Because God is the master of the universe, he can use all different ways to speak to us. And I know that Paul's talks about.
1: Well, yeah. I mean, and there's definitely Paul, and we can use the stories, but Paul blatantly tells us, he says in Romans chapter 2, verses 13 through 15, "For it is not those who hear the law who are righteous in God's sight, but it is those who obey the law who will be declared righteous. Indeed, when Gentiles who do not have the law," in other words, they don't read the Bible, "do by nature required by the law, they are a law unto themselves, even though they do not have the law, since they show that the requirements of the law are written on their hearts, their consciences also bearing witness, and their thoughts now accusing, now even defending them." In other words, these people are moved by what's right and what's wrong, by the Holy Spirit's actions, by what they see around them, and they're doing, God is getting to them.
2: Right, because Paul is letting us know that God is working to heal
1: everybody's
2: mind. Right. And so even people who haven't heard the truth as we read it in Scripture, but understand those principles of love and liberty as it's demonstrated in nature. And once they hear those and understand those principles, they can incorporate them into their lives, and they are actually cooperating with God for the healing of their minds. The Lord is restoring his image within them and considers them his children.
1: Sure. I mean, and if you think about running parallels or whatever to these principles, I mean, the mind is like a garden. We've talked about it before. Imagine you have a garden and you've faithfully tended it, and now it produces a great harvest. What will happen to your garden if you stop cultivating it? Will it continue to bear good fruit, or will weeds eventually destroy it?
2: Absolutely. You know, and it's the same way with our minds. Naturally, our minds will grow those weeds
1: yeah.
2: of selfish thoughts, selfish ideas and conceptions. And it's Christ who works through the Holy Spirit to plant the seeds of truth in our minds. He will then nurture and protect the seeds and enable them to grow into fruits that are Christ-like in character. And by using the sword of the Spirit, the Word of God, the truth, we weed our minds, uprooting lies and false theories that keep us captive and thus allow us instead to maintain a healthy and productive mental garden. And you know what? This is the good news of the gospel.
1: This is it.
2: That through everything, God is seeking to heal and to restore humanity. And that means every single person that is on the face of the earth.
1: Yeah, it didn't matter to Jesus whether you were a woman, a Pharisee, a beggar, or a tax collector. He didn't check ID cards. He went to Nicodemus and told him, you know, one qualification, need a new heart and a right spirit.
2: Right.
1: He let the woman anoint him for his burial when it wasn't even proper for her to sit in the front row at that meeting.
2: Mm-hmm.
1: You know, and he went and he healed the beggars.
2: Right.
1: And you weren't supposed to touch a leper. And he touched him anyway, and he healed him. And he wasn't supposed to talk to that Samaritan woman at the well, according to the disciples.
2: Right.
1: But he did. He went to everybody. He doesn't look for, are you a card carrier? If you're not, I can't heal you.
2: Right.
1: He didn't look for that. He came to show that this is what, if you've seen me, you've seen the Father. This is what God is interested in. Sin happens in people. It's not just something written in books. And I've come to heal people.
2: Right.
1: I've come to heal your mind. I've come to heal you, make you well. Are you willing to be made well? What is it you want?
2: Right. And see, that's the fantastic thing is that we as human beings get to participate in the in that atmosphere with God and how Jesus wants to heal people. He wants to use us as agents, earthly agents, in order to bless and minister to people.
1: And what
2: not
1: is that?
2: Not to judge
1: exactly.
2: Or condemn people, but to actually be a healing agent towards people. Sometimes that means tough love, but many times maybe it's just a caring heart towards somebody.
1: Think about it. Does it mean closer self-inspection? And what does he say if you're going to judge somebody? He says, get the log out of your own eye first.
2: Right.
1: Right? If you're going to take a look at somebody else, get the log out of your own eye first. Because if you don't, you won't be able to see the little speck in the guy. So what do you got to do to get a splinter out of somebody else's eye?
2: Well, you know, I've gotten a splinter in my hand, and you got to get close. You need to get a flashlight.
1: You got
2: to
1: get light. You got to inspect it.
2: Or maybe the pin of a needle. You know.
1: Now, what if I don't care about you and I'm trying to dig that sliver out?
2: Right. You're just.
1: Am I going to hurt you?
2: Cut the finger off.
1: I'm going to do it in the darkness. I'm going to get
2: That's interesting. Sometimes people do come and, you know, just kind of cut people down instead of being willing to get involved with somebody.
1: Yeah, but if I don't want to hurt you, if I really care about you and you got a splinter in your eye or in your finger or whatever, I've got to get intimate with you. I'm going to try not to hurt you. But my goal is to get the splinter out with hurt, giving you the minimal amount of pain. And that's going to require a lot of light.
2: Right.
1: And a lot of closeness.
2: Right. And that light comes from God. It's God's light.
1: It only comes
2: light.
1: From God.
2: Yes.
1: It's God's light. And I can't manufacture that light, and I can't manufacture that caring. My responsibility is to get the log out of my own eye so I'd at least see and look at the situation objectively.
2: Right.
1: With the proper mindset rather than the judging mindset.
2: Right.
1: You know, one of the misconceptions that impair a greater harvest of spiritual fruit is the misconception about sin. Many people view sin as simply breaking one of God's rules. And, of course, the trouble with disobeying one of his rules is it requires him to impose a penalty, the minimum being death. But this is a fundamental misunderstanding about sin, which leads to serious misconceptions about God's distortions that get incorporated into worship and consequently impair the healing of the mind.
2: That's right, because the real problem with sin is that sin itself damages and destroys us. It will destroy the sinner, and it also damages other. Because sin mars the image of God within, persistence in sin brings its own punishment, and that punishment is death. People who cling to sinful living lower ourselves from being beings created with dignity, nobility, and intelligence to nothing more than animals, mindless creatures of instinct. Reason and conscience eventually disappear, and the animal passions will take control.
1: That's right. And, you know, the Bible is very, very clear on this. It states it so clearly. The wages of sin is death. In the book of James, sin, when it is full grown, brings forth death. He who sows to the carnal nature from that nature reaps destruction. You know, when reason and conscience are eroded away and they disappear and animal passions take the full control, but for me, because I'm a recovery alcoholic and drug addict, I just like to call any times those animal passions take over, I call it untreated alcoholism, because alcoholism comes in many different forms. You can get drunk on your emotions. You can get drunk on anger. You can get drunk on resentments and be awake at 3 a.m. resenting someone and running that through your mind and in stupor, in totally uncontrollable stupor. And when these thoughts come in and they control your mind and your behavior and make you edgy and anxious, that's untreated alcoholism. It's just a different form.
2: Well, maybe it needs to be, I know alcoholism, but maybe a lot of people can't identify. So
1: sure.
2: Maybe it needs to be sinism.
1: Sinism.
2: Right.
1: Selfishism.
2: Yes.
1: Whatever, you know.
2: Right.
1: It's untreated. you know, and how do we treat it? We've got to tell God where it hurts and ask him to come in and deal with it, because this is where his power is. It's that.
2: Right, because I think a lot of times we can think of sinning as doing an act, like it's a, and that's why I believe Jesus tells the story that you think that committing adultery is wrong, but to even think about committing adultery is wrong. And a lot of people like to make a distinction that there is a distinction between those two. But what Jesus is trying to communicate at that point is that if you're thinking about that, you are changing your brain. You are becoming something that is out of harmony with God's will and God's principles and God's design. And that's what happens with sin in our lives.
1: Mm-hmm. Yeah, because if you think about it, what kind of damage is a man doing if he's thinking about committing adultery? What is he doing if he's thinking about that? What is he doing to the relationship with him and his wife?
2: Well, he's not thinking about that relationship.
1: He's not thinking about that relationship,
2: right.
1: Number one, and he's damaging himself.
2: Mm-hmm.
1: But
2: and his wife.
1: Yeah, the actual act of stealing, the actual act of covetousness, of adultery, they are manifestations. They're just the symptom of a disease of a selfish heart.
2: Right.
1: That's all they are. So we look at the acts. Mm-hmm. And then we judge the heart on that. And see, God says that's why you can't judge somebody, because you don't know what's going on in their heart. We're just too busy looking at behavior rather than saying that the person is suffering from fear and selfishness.
2: Right, because it kind of lulls us into a sense of that, well, as long as I didn't do it, I only thought about it, I'm okay. But it's, you know, I think it's in Proverbs or the Psalms is as a man thinks
1: in his heart, so is he.
2: Correct. And that's because we are really changed by what we think, and, you know, our brains are physically changed.
1: Yeah, you bet. You know, people assume that God hates sin because it's breaking of his rules, but that's not why he hates sin. He hates sin because it damages his children. You know, you don't want your child doing drugs. You don't want your child out stealing stuff. You don't want your child hanging around with the wrong people, not because it's a rule that you have, but because it's damaging your child.
2: Right.
1: It's the same thing with God. With all these acts that we act out as God's children, being fearful and selfish, that's why he hates them. Mm-hmm. He doesn't like to see you damaged. We don't have to live like that.
2: Right.
1: We don't have to live like that. We don't have to live in fear. We don't have to live in anxiety. We don't have to have resentments and anger if we put our full trust in him.
2: Or covet someone else's things.
1: Stuff.
2: Right.
1: Right? We coveting their stuff, trying to fill that void, trying to fill that gap.
2: To be good enough.
1: To be good enough, or to at least appear good enough to everybody else.
2: Mm-hmm.
1: You know, and we all do it.
2: Right.
1: We all do it. We're all constantly looking for that other thing other than God. And the problem with that is it puts clutter between us and God, and all it's doing is giving us a temporary stopgap of maybe a little bit of pleasure here and there, but it's not bringing us closer to God. It may make you feel better temporarily, but it's not bringing you closer to God. Is it okay to have all this good stuff? It's okay to have nice stuff. It's okay to have nice aspirations, nice goals, and to plan and to live life like that. But when that stuff comes in the place of God, or we rest our satisfaction or thinking, I know when I was an addict, it was going to be the next bag or the next bottle that was going to do it. You know, it was always the next.
2: Mm-hmm.
1: And for me, it didn't work. I finally realized that search, I've searched everywhere. You know, Solomon's confession, I've searched everywhere. And I finally came back to God.
2: Because it was all vanity.
1: It was all vanity. I've searched everywhere. And it seems like the last house on the block is the one we finally find God.
2: That's
1: right. And I did. I searched every darn house on the block. You know. So, folks, you can get a copy of the book, Could It Be This Simple, The Way Out of Your Prison, by just giving us a phone call, 916-645-1297. Susan will get one out to you. Let us know. We're actually shipping a lot out. They're a real fun book, very well illustrated, very well done. And remember, folks, we got to go now, so there's only two ways to live your life. One is like nothing is a miracle. The other is like everything is a miracle. And you have the freedom to choose.

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16: Oh, greetings, Miss Parker.
17: Camilla. What are you doing?
16: Doing?
17: You're just standing here in the middle of the park.
16: Oh, on the contrary. I'm not merely standing here. I am basking in the glory of an exquisite day. and it appears as if all of creation is enjoying it as much as I am. Behold, an American robin feeding her young, and a western meadowlark. If only I had my binoculars.
17: Okay. Well, I guess I'll see you later.
16: Oh, my. A mourning dove. How sad the gentle cry of this beloved peaceful bird. Sweet dove.
17: Eugene, I don't think it wants you to...
16: Yes, I hear your plaintive cry.
17: Wow! Wow! I've never seen a bird do that before. It's like it was aiming straight for your head.
16: That was extremely odd.
17: Look out! Here it comes again!
16: Well, there must be some... mistake! Doves are supposed to be peaceful. Miss Parker, take cover. I've never tried outrunning a bird before.
17: I guess nature was enjoying the day for different reasons than he was.
9: Hi, Camilla.
10: Hi, Susie.
9: What's Eugene doing in that bush?
10: Oh, he was being attacked by a dove.
9: That's weird.
10: So, who's this?
9: My new puppy.
10: He's yours? You got a puppy? Oh, he's so cute. What's his name?
9: He's Spats.
10: Hi, Spats. Aw, he's beautiful.
9: You should get one. The Flanagan family has a whole litter. They're giving them away to good families.
10: Really? Oh, I'd love to get a dog. I'll ask my parents.
9: Do you really think they'll let you have one?
10: Why not?
18: Why not? Where do I even begin to answer that question?
10: But Daddy!
18: First and foremost, it's a bad idea.
10: Why? Lots of people have dogs.
18: Oh, that's right, Camilla. Lots of people have all kinds of pets. But you've obviously forgotten the Parker family history.
10: What history?
18: Let me recall it for you. But before I do, let's make sure the whole family is present for this. Matthew!
19: Yeah, Dad?
18: Come here, please. Olivia?
19: Yeah? Is it time for dinner?
18: No, family meeting. Gather around. Ava, can you hear all right?
20: I'm good. Just let me get this out of the oven.
18: Sure. Okay, I'm reminding Camilla about pets. Olivia, you had that hamster. What was his name?
9: Oh, Mr. Cheeks.
18: Mr. Cheeks. And what happened to him?
21: Matthew killed him.
20: No. I did not.
10: Yes, you did. You hooked up his spinning wheel to power that reading lamp next to your bed.
21: And it worked. I got an A on that for my science project.
10: Yeah, and Mr. Cheeks died from exhaustion.
21: That's not true. It's an urban legend.
10: Then how did he die?
21: He had a heart attack from all those little chocolate candies you kept feeding him.
10: Did not.
21: Too much cholesterol.
18: Okay, the point is, he died. Probably of unnatural causes.
21: Okay, so that's one case.
10: Yeah.
18: Oh, and who here remembers the goldfish?
22: Oh, Spanky and Lester.
18: Dead within 6 weeks. Oh, and that frog.
10: Pickles, that wasn't my fault.
23: Mom sat on him.
24: Well, what was he doing loose and on the kitchen chair?
21: You called us all for dinner. He thought he was part of the family.
23: Yeah. I am not taking blame for that frog.
18: Oh, no, this isn't about blame. The point is that this family and pets of any kind are a bad mix.
10: But those pets belong to everyone else. I'll take care of my pet.
21: Pet? What pet?
10: No. I want to get a puppy.
21: Oh. We're getting a puppy? Cool.
18: No, we are not getting a puppy.
10: What kind is it? A Labrador.
18: No.
10: Oh, they're so cute.
18: Okay, don't get yourself so worked up. We are not getting a dog.
10: But it's not fair.
24: I'm sorry, sweetie, but as your father just pointed out, we're a bad mix. I won't be responsible for the demise of another animal.
18: And I don't think you're old enough to take responsibility for a puppy.
10: Then how about this? If I can prove I'm responsible, can I get one?
18: Let's just drop it for now, okay?
10: Okay. For now. Let's eat.
18: Oh, my goodness.
21: Let's eat.
24: Make sure you cut first.
10: Come on, Matthew. Wait till you see Susie's puppy.
21: All right, I'm coming. I don't think they're going to go away if we're 5 minutes late.
10: Hurry! Wait. Did you hear that?
21: Yeah, it sounds like a baby bird.
10: Hey, look! It is a baby bird!
21: It must have fallen out of a nest. But what nest?
10: I don't see one. There isn't even a tree near here. You suppose he's an orphan?
21: I'm not sure. He looks too young to be learning to fly.
10: Well, we can't just leave him here. What are we going to do?
21: Beats me. We're closest to Wit's End. Mr. Whitaker will know what to do.
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0: morning.
10: Good morning. Eugene?
0: Yes, Miss Kendall?
10: What are you doing?
0: Doing about what?
10: You're wearing a football helmet.
0: Well observed.
10: Why?
0: To avoid the pain of being accosted by another bird.
10: Really?
0: Yes. I don't know what I've done to offend them, but they have been coming after me in full force.
10: One came after you yesterday.
0: On the way here, and another attacked me on the way home.
10: Really?
0: Another dove, to be specific.
10: Well, you should take that helmet off. You're going to scare the kids.
0: Hmm? Oh, my.
10: Hi, Matthew. Hi, Camilla. What are you two doing?
0: What's that noise?
1: Oh, we found a baby bird, and we don't know what to do with him.
0: Huh. It's not a dove, is it? Where's my helmet?
10: Well, calm down, Eugene. It's tiny, whatever it is.
1: See?
0: Oh. It appears you have acquired an infant, Kyanakita cristata. Baby blue jay.
10: Oh. Hey, you shouldn't be touching the bird, right? Won't the mom reject it if it smells like a human?
1: That's what I said.
0: Actually, that's an unfounded legend.
1: That's what I thought.
0: Regardless, you should endeavor to return this bird to its nest at once, where it has the optimal chance for survival.
1: We don't know where its nest is.
2: The poor thing was lying on the sidewalk.
0: Oh, a nestling. That's unfortunate. Without anyone to take responsibility for this creature, it could die. Look, see the way he opens his mouth like that? It means he's probably... He bit me!
10: Well, there's another species of bird that doesn't like you, Eugene.
0: Yes.
1: Right. Matthew, do you know what this means? Eugene has to get rabies shots?
0: What? Birds can't carry rabies.
1: No, I'm talking about my prayer last night. If I show responsibility for taking care of something, maybe I can get a puppy. But animals don't survive in our house, Camilla.
2: This one will. You'll see. So will Mom and Dad. I'll break the curse.
10: Curse? What curse?
1: It's a family thing.
2: Yeah. Let's go. I can't wait to show Mom and Dad.
24: Oh, hi, hun. How was work?
18: Long. I was in an endless meeting. Where are the kids?
24: Oh, Olivia's upstairs and...
2: Mom, Dad, we found a baby blue jay on the sidewalk and it was so small and we couldn't find its nest. So I think God wants me to take care of it.
18: Oh. Wait, what?
1: In a bit, Eugene, and now he might have bird rabies, but I think he's just hungry.
24: Eugene's hungry?
2: So can we keep it?
18: Wait a minute.
2: Hey, what's going on? We found a baby bird, see?
10: Oh, he's kind of cute. In a bald, disgusting sort of way.
18: Okay, I don't think it's a good idea to keep this bird. It really needs to be with its mother.
24: Yes.
2: But that's the problem. We can't find his mother or his nest.
1: And we couldn't just leave it to die on the sidewalk.
18: I'll
24: call the rescue shelter. Maybe they'll take it.
2: Yay! But Dad, why can't we keep it?
18: Camilla, we talked about this earlier.
2: But this is the answer to my prayer. Maybe this is God's way of teaching me.
18: But, sweetheart, you don't know anything about raising a baby bird.
2: I could learn. How hard could it be? Please, Dad. Oh, please, oh, please.
1: I'll help too, Dad.
10: I'll serve as an observer and advice giver.
18: Oh, thanks, Olivia.
24: Well, that was easy.
18: What happened?
24: I talked to the local shelter, and they said that no one takes baby birds.
2: See, Dad? He's gonna die if we don't do something.
18: But, Camilla, raising a bird is a lot of work, and you'll need to...
2: Okay,
18: listen. You'll have to learn what to feed him and how often. He'll need a nest of some sort.
2: We can make
18: and
2: one.
18: There's a point when he'll have to learn how to fly and then leave.
1: You can teach him.
2: Yeah.
18: That's all if he lives that long.
2: What? Dad!
18: I'm sorry, sweetheart, but I want you to be prepared for that possibility.
24: Mm-hmm.
18: Especially with this family's track record.
2: It won't happen. I'm going to break our pet curse.
18: We don't have a pet. Who said we're cursed?
10: Everybody.
24: Okay. Just remember... You're taking on this responsibility, so no matter how difficult it gets, you have to see it through. You got it?
2: I got it. I promise.
24: Oh, I'll get it.
2: So what is he going to eat?
18: Well, I don't know.
2: What do you think he likes?
3: Oh, buenos dias, Mrs. Parker.
24: Hi, Wooten.
3: I got your mail right here. This one package was just a little big for the mailbox.
24: Oh,
2: hey, maybe Wooten knows. Yeah.
3: Well, I never did before, but there's a first time for everything. What is it?
2: About baby birds.
3: Whoa, you have one of those?
24: Come on in, Wooten.
3: Okay. Hey, how great is that? You know, I raised a baby bird once.
2: We needed help, and Wooten came to the door. Is this God or what?
3: Okay, I wouldn't go that
18: far. Not so fast, not so fast.
1: You raised a bird, Wooten?
3: Oh, sure. When I lived in Alaska, he was a great horned owl named Dr. What.
18: Dr. What?
3: Yeah, exactly. Dr. Who would have been a better name, but I think it's trademarked.
2: If you know about baby birds, then maybe you can tell us what to feed them.
1: Yeah.
3: You know, I know baby owls like partially digested mice, which aren't too bad once you get past the fur. No, just kidding. I didn't actually eat any mice. I don't even know any. I'd say that your bird would probably appreciate something with a lot of protein like grubs or beetles.
2: Ew! I am not
1: stop chewing beetles for any bird.
21: We could put them in the blender.
1: Ew!
24: No, you can't.
3: Yeah, she's probably right, but you could substitute those with ground beef or maybe dog food, which is kind of weird when you think about it. I mean, a bird eating dog food. But then again, I did have an Irish setter named Artichoke who used to eat bird seed. He was a bird dog.
18: Now that is funny.
3: It is, why?
1: Hey, Mom, can we go to the store and get some dog food?
24: We have ground beef. Let's just use that.
1: Thanks, Wooten.
3: Oh, sure, you guys, anytime. Hey, have fun with your bird, and remember to take a lot of naps whenever you can.
18: Naps? What do you mean?
3: Oh, yeah, because, you know, most baby birds eat, like, every 23 minutes from sunrise to sunset.
24: You're kidding.
1: He must be.
3: Nope.
18: Are you sure you want to do this, Camilla?
1: Yeah!
3: Well, I hope it turns out okay.
18: Oh, by the way, what happened to your horned owl?
3: Oh, he died.
1: What?
3: Yeah, him.
24: Okay, thanks, Wooten. See you later.
3: Oh, yeah, okay, right, bye.
1: My bird won't die. I won't let him die. I'll do whatever it takes.
18: Camilla? Camilla?
4: Hey, little bird. Aw, you're hungry again? Okay.
18: Good thing it's Saturday. I'm not sure how you're going to do this on a school day.
1: Maybe I can take him in and make him my project.
18: Well, I don't think your teacher would appreciate that. Feeding him every 23 minutes while she's trying to have class may be a little disruptive.
1: Then what will I do?
18: I guess you'll have to figure that out. He's your responsibility, right?
1: Right.
5: Well, hi, Camilla. Matthew, where have you two been all day?
1: I've been taking care of my bird.
21: We've been taking care of our bird.
1: You only fed him once.
21: Well, that's something.
5: Well, is this the bird you found out of its nest? Connie told me about that.
1: He has to eat every 20 minutes. I don't have time to do anything else but feed him.
5: Oh, just think, if you were its mother, you'd have to spend that 20 minutes finding food.
21: All you have to do is go to the kitchen.
1: Yeah, but I'm exhausted just doing that. I thought that taking care of a baby bird would be easy, but he just wants to eat all the time. And it's not like I can play with him. He's not like a puppy.
21: Well, it's better to practice on something small. Maybe you'll break the curse.
5: Whoa, did you say curse?
21: Yeah, the Parker family pet curse.
5: Well, what does that mean?
1: All of our pets die for one reason or another.
5: Yeah, but you're calling it a curse. Is that the word your parents use?
21: No, we made it up. But it is a curse.
5: Well, actually, it isn't. There's no such thing as curses.
1: There isn't?
5: No, not the way you mean it. I mean, we sometimes use a word like curse in the same way we say good luck or bad luck. They're words we use for things we like or don't like, but they aren't real.
1: Then my bird won't die?
5: Oh, I didn't say that.
21: But he will die if we can't figure out how to take care of him during the week.
1: Oh, yeah. He has to eat all day, and I don't have anyone to feed him. Dad works, and Mom is doing her nursing stuff at the clinic.
5: Oh, I think there's an easy answer to that.
1: There is?
5: Sure. Bring him here. We'll take care of him while you're at school.
1: You will?
5: Of course. Drop him by on your way to school, and you can pick him up after.
1: That's great, Mr. Whitaker. Thank you.
21: Are you sure? I don't think Eugene is a big fan of birds right now.
5: Oh, don't worry about Eugene. I'm sure he'll be happy to help out.
0: No, Mr. Whitaker, anything but that.
5: Oh, come on, Eugene. It's just a baby bird.
6: I don't know, Whit. Eugene isn't getting along with birds these days.
5: Well, I thought you sorted that out. Did you say you researched why those birds were attacking you?
0: Indeed. Apparently, some species of birds get very protective of their nests during their baby-making season. I must have done something in the park to scare them at precisely the wrong time. Now they have it in for me, to use the colloquialism.
6: It's all right. I'll help you take care of the baby bird.
5: Thank you, Connie.
0: Please don't feel that I'm in any way attempting to be derelict in my duties here, but you have no idea what it feels like to be swooped upon like that. I'm even considering draconian measures.
6: What kind of measures?
0: Draconian, meaning extreme.
6: I know what it means, but I don't know what you mean.
0: Oh, well, I spoke to a specialist who suggested that the birds may be attracted to my hair.
6: Ew. Mm,
0: you know, for their nests.
6: Oh.
0: So I'm considering getting rid of it.
5: Getting rid of what?
0: My hair. All of it.
6: You're kidding. You'd shave your head?
0: Well, only if necessary. I can't look any worse than wearing a football helmet already.

0: Here's today's word of encouragement with pastor and attorney, Mosley Collins.
1: The Bible says that all things work together for good to those who love God and are called according to His purpose. All things, even things that look bad, God will cause them to work together for your good, for your blessing, in Jesus' name.
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2: Eugene, entirely. If this is what it takes to walk outside in peace, then I'm willing to do it. Proceed, Miss Kendall.
3: Okay. Don't blame me after it's done.
2: I take full responsibility.
3: Okay. Here goes. Here today, gone tomorrow.
2: What?
3: Never mind.
4: Thank you.
5: Well, kids, how are things with your bird?
6: Great. Mr. Whitaker took care of him while I was at school, and I've been feeding him ever since.
4: I fed him once.
7: Me too. I'll get it. Maggie Blake is supposed to drop off a book for me.
4: Go ahead, Olivia. Did I hear that you've named him?
6: Dexter.
5: Interesting name, though I wish you hadn't named him.
6: But why not?
5: Well, naming him adds to your attachment, and you remember you're not keeping him. He has to be taught to fly and let go.
6: I know. But I'll be comforted by our new puppy.
4: What new puppy?
6: The one I'll get because I was so responsible with Dexter.
5: Well, oh. Now wait a minute. We never agreed to that.
6: But why can't I? You've seen how responsible I am.
5: Well, yes, you've done an amazing job. But look, Camilla, I don't want you to get your hopes up about a puppy.
8: But Dad. Hey, look. Wooten's here.
9: Oh, hi, look, Wooten's here.
10: I'm sorry. I didn't realize you were eating. I was just on my way home and I thought I'd see how your baby bird was doing.
6: Oh, he's doing great. Oh. Yeah. He's in the box in the living room if you want to go look.
10: Okay.
4: His name's Dexter, by the way.
10: Oh, I love that name, Matthew. You know, I had a moose that came to our backyard all the time that I called Dexter.
8: Mm. Why did you call him Dexter?
10: Oh, you know, because the word Dexter is Latin for right-handed. Anyway, I'll just peek in on the little fella for a minute if you don't mind.
5: Of course not. Go right ahead.
8: Dad, mm-hmm. What does being right-handed have to do with being a moose?
5: Yeah, I have no idea.
4: Me either.
6: Mm-mm. Okay, anyway, about that puppy.
4: No, oh, Camilla, I think we should really talk about it.
10: I'm sorry to bother you folks, but Dexter is barely moving.
8: What?
10: Yeah, I think something's wrong with your bird.
5: Oh, nobody panic. Nobody panic.
8: Oh, no. Is he alive?
4: He's breathing, kinda.
6: Mom, Dad! Do something!
5: Well, I don't know what to do. Wooten?
10: Oh, I would try beak-to-beak resuscitation, but I'm afraid I might blow him up.
8: Wait! Maggie Blake's dad is a veterinarian. Should I call him?
5: Well, I know Bill. I'll give him a call.
8: Oh, Dexter.
4: Oh, sweetie, there's nothing you can do right now. We'll have to wait.
6: I know what to do. I can pray.
4: Yeah.
5: Well, I just got off the phone with Bill Blake. He said that there's not a whole lot we can do for Dexter. Just make him comfortable and try to feed him if we can.
6: This is all my fault. I shouldn't have left him.
4: Oh, he was only as far as the living room, Camilla. And you had to eat dinner.
6: It doesn't matter. Oh, if anything happens to him...
5: I'm sorry, Camilla.
6: He'll get better. I believe he will. I'm going to pray and keep praying. All night if I have to. Come on, Dexter. You can do it. Fight to live. Do you hear me? Fight to live.
5: Camilla.
6: Dad? Oh, I fell asleep. Dexter!
5: He's still breathing. Have you been able to feed him?
6: No, he won't eat.
5: Look, it's 3 a.m. I don't think there's anything else you can do. You should go to bed.
6: No, Dad, I can't. I have to stay with him and pray.
5: Sweetheart, even with prayer, it's possible he won't make it.
6: Because of the curse?
5: There's no such thing as curses.
6: But there has to be a curse. Why else is this happening?
5: Well, it's happening because baby birds rarely survive when people try to take care of them.
6: But this one has to live. Don't you see? God gave him to me to be responsible. And if he dies, then...
5: If he dies, then he dies. That's the way it works sometimes.
6: Then what was the point of me helping him?
5: The point? One point is that you're a loving and compassionate person who saw a need and tried to meet it. I'm proud of you for that. Whatever else happens, well,

0: That's God's business.
1: But I'm praying for Dexter.
0: And that's good. Whether Dexter lives or dies, we hold on to our faith in God, and we don't become superstitious about things like curses. Do you understand?
1: Yeah, Dad, I do.
0: Okay. You're going to stay here?
1: Uh-huh.
0: All right. Good night, sweetheart.
1: Good night, Daddy. And thanks for coming down. See you in the morning.

0: Here's today's word of encouragement with pastor and attorney, Mosley Collins.
1: The Bible says that all things work together for good to those who love God and are called according to His purpose. All things, even things that look bad, God will cause them to work together for your good, for your blessing, in Jesus' name.
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2: Shin?
3: Sure.
2: What do you mind my asking, what channel do you watch on?
3: Let me think. 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
2: Oh,
3: Network.
2: Okay, good, good. I didn't want to trip you up. We always like to find out how are people seeing the program. All right, your question then. Sorry.
3: Okay. I'm trying to study the Bible, and I have to tell you, I've never been interested in history. I've never been interested in politics. I don't have a clue about either of those things. And as I'm reading Daniel, I think it's Daniel 11, it's talking about the king of the north and the king of the south. And it's talking about all these different countries. And it sounds like a foreign language to me. So I just wondered if you had any books or whatever or literature that might explain these things.
2: Great question. I think I should mention that Pastor Ross right now is doing a class every week or almost every week going through Daniel, and he's just getting ready to dive into Daniel 11. Do not be discouraged, Donna, that you don't understand all of the political intrigue that is happening in Daniel 11. It is a challenge. It's one of the most challenging prophetic chapters in the Bible. But very simply, you've got a battle between, it says, the king of the north and the king of the south, that starts out with the southern powers of the Greek Empire and the northern powers of the Greek Empire, and then that kind of transitions over history. How those transitions play out, there's quite a bit of discussion on. I don't know, Pastor Ross, you got lessons coming out eventually.
4: Yeah, we do. We're actually going to be talking about that in a couple of weeks. So, you know, if you want to tune in, I think it's on YouTube. You can
2: go to
4: Granite
2: Bay Hilltop. Yeah.
4: Yeah, it is interesting. You've got, as you mentioned, Pastor Dave, the King of the North begins with the Syrian powers, part of the Grecian Empire, and you have the king of the south, Ptolemy, would be the lineage, and the king of Egypt. Eventually, the king of Egypt is subdued by the king of the north, which would be the Grecian power. There's different kings that come and go, but they all fall under the king of the north. But then Rome conquers the Greeks, and Rome becomes the king of the north.
2: Right.
4: And very interesting as it plays even to both Rome in its pagan form and also in its papal form. You get to around verse 40, it brings you right up to our time. So, yeah, there's a lot there.
2: Yeah. Great question, Donna. Keep studying. It'll get clear.
4: All right. We got Lloyd in Arkansas. Lloyd, welcome to the program.
5: Thank you very much for listening to me.
2: Yes.
5: My question is, can you explain to me Psalms chapter 2, verse 7? And Hebrews chapter 5, verse 5, what is taking place there, and who's doing the talking, to whom?
2: Great. All right, let me read it for our friends. If you go to Psalms, the second Psalm in verse 7, it says, I will declare the decree. The Lord has said to me, you are my son. Today I have begotten you. Ask of me, and I want to read verse 8 also, ask of me, and I will give you the nations for your inheritance and the ends of the earth for your possession. So when you get to the New Testament, we see that this is a prophecy of Jesus. And if you look in Hebrews 1, verse 5, it says, for to which of the angels did ever say, you are my son? Paul, assuming Paul wrote Hebrews, Paul is saying, this is a prophecy about Jesus. He's not talking about angels being his son. And David, when it says, the Lord said to my Lord, sit at my right hand. So you got the Lord talking to the Lord. Said clearly, it's God the Father talking to God the Son. It's that same God the Son you see in Daniel 7 who comes before the Ancient of Days. When it says, this day I've begotten you, there it's really talking about the incarnation of Jesus.
4: Oh, because you have also, you read verse 8, but verse 9 says, you shall break them with a rod of iron, and you shall dash them into pieces. Now, that's a messianic phrase when it talks about a rod of iron. It's also referred to Jesus when he comes, and he smites the wicked, it says, with a rod of iron. It represents judgment.

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1: Thank you.
2: Thank you for having us.
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0: And John, here's a comment from a woman named Joy who recently attended Hope Restored with her husband. Joy said, "Over the years, I have let my heart become hardened into something I didn't recognize or want to be. But this intensive helped me show my heart and my feelings to my spouse and give our 30-year marriage a chance. I am leaving here with renewed hope for our marriage, and I believe the Lord worked miracles in our hearts and lives."
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11: I'm Pastor Ryan Balbi of Christ Community Church in Carmichael. Let's pray. Dear God, we thank you for this day, and I thank you for your church. God, I pray for your people, that we would be one as you are one. God, that we would be the example of your love and your truth in this world. That we would represent you well by loving one another, by loving those who are far from you, and sharing the good news of Jesus Christ. So God, I pray that your church would be a witness in the world today. God, that you would continue to reveal yourself to us, that we would have a spirit of wisdom and revelation, that we would know you better, and that the more that we know you, the more that we would represent you, the more that we would love you, the more that we would, God, just be your hands and feet in this world. 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
13: Today we're covering a theme that I fear might lose a little of the punch of this series, the theme of discipleship. It is an overworked and overused term, but I'm going to be rather bold in saying it is an underapplied concept. Even though you and I have heard a lot about discipleship, and even though we're now familiar with the word, if the truth were known, most of us still are not discipling. Most of us are still spectators when it comes to ministry. That is not only unwise and unhealthy, it is unbiblical. Matthew chapter 28 is the chapter that includes the final words of Jesus before he ascended from the earth. His last will and testament has been called the Great Commission, which is another way of saying his final challenge to the people that are left to carry on in his place. Most of us could quote the words in verses 19 and 20, for we have heard them all our Christian lives. But right in the center of this, quote, Great Commission, unquote, there is discipleship that most of us have missed. Beginning our reading at verse 16, we find Matthew 28 saying, But the 11 disciples proceeded to Galilee, to the mountain which Jesus had designated. And when they saw him, they worshiped him. But some were doubtful. If you're a struggler, you're in good company. So were some of the disciples. Some still doubted. And Jesus came up and spoke to them, saying, All authority has been given to me in heaven and on earth. Go, therefore, and make disciples of all the nations, baptizing them in the name of the Father and the Son and the Holy Spirit, teaching them to observe all that I command you. And lo, I am with you always, even to the end of the age. There it is, big as life. Make disciples. Now, to do that, you have to go. You need to baptize. You must teach. But the major emphasis of his final word to his church was make disciples. Before we stop off at Luke 14, I'd like to have you go to Mark chapter 3. So it's just a few more pages on. I'd like you to see how this all started. We're going to go back in time some 3 years, and we're going to see Jesus Christ as he begins his ministry. Now, when we do this, you need a little orientation. The world of Jesus' day was a religious world. There were Sadducees, there were Pharisees, there were scribes, there were religious pros. There were people who knew the synagogue talk, and they met faithfully every Saturday. They kept lists in their minds of people that did and did not do the things they expected and required. They had a system of do's and don'ts that would just outrank any legalist today. Jesus came and cut a new swath. He didn't fit into their system. In fact, he saw right through it. And he called a spade a spade. Rather than meeting with them, he called his own band together. And of all things, not one of them was a religionist. Not one. But verse 13 of Mark 3 tells us, he went up to the mountain and summoned those whom he himself wanted. They were summoned, and it says in verse 13, they came to him. Now, when they got to the mountain together and he looked out over this group, it says he appointed 12. Here again, I'm not exactly sure what that means. Perhaps it's at this time he gets down specifically and says, Gentlemen, I'm not talking about just part of your time being spent doing this. I'm telling you, I want you to be committed to me. I want it to change your whole profile. I want it ultimately to alter your attitude. I want it to affect the way you make decisions. I want it to make an impact in your home. I want it to so revolutionize you that you are not like you have ever been before spiritually. I want you to be one of the 12. None of them occupied prominent places in the synagogue, nor did any of them belong to the Levitical priesthood. For the most part, they were common laboring men, probably having no professional training beyond the rudiments of knowledge necessary for their vocation. By any standard of sophisticated culture then and now, they would surely be considered as a rather ragged aggregation of souls. Not many noble, not many high, not many mighty, not many significant, not many impressive, says Paul, but God chose people like you and me and appointed us to be his own. So he appointed them to be among the 12. Now verse 14, one of my favorites in all the New Testament. And he appointed the 12 that they might be with him and that he might send them out to preach. There was a summons. There was an appointment. There was an association, which we will call involvement with Christ. And then there was service. One of the greater mistakes the church of this generation makes is snapping people quickly from the birth process and putting them in places requiring maturity prematurely. How many of us went through that and lived through the frustration of serving Jesus Christ before we were ready? We heard one of our missionaries talk about the difficulties connected with the premature birth of their little boy, Alan. And we all understood that baby needs care, needs time, needs attention, needs assistance. Spiritually speaking, we too need time to heal, to get on our feet. We need time with Jesus Christ. Then we're ready to preach. Then we're ready, better ready to serve. The Church of Jesus Christ has become so all fired, involved with service, service, service, that very few feel they have the time to just spend time with Christ. The vital role of discipleship has been lost in the mass hysteria of our concept of Christianity. I was a Christian long before I was a disciple. I was working in the church long before I was a disciple. Oh, I knew Christ. I was born into His family by faith in God's Son. I believed in the Bible. I was convinced that the Bible had the answers. But there was a great moment in my life where a man loved me enough to pull me aside and help get me on my feet. And you know, I think before I can say anything else about discipleship, I've got to tell you up front, forget the navigators, okay? Forget Campus Crusade for Christ. Forget campus life. Forget InterVarsity Christian Fellowship and all of those fine ministries, lest some little hang-up you have with one or more of them will keep you from understanding the New Testament teaching on discipleship, the value of it. Because some of you have been ripped off. Some of you have been offended. Some of you have seen the extreme, and therefore you throw the baby out with the bathwater. I mean, I've seen discipleship, Chuck. You should see how it happens. And then when you hear the word, off it goes. Not for me. Forget all of those bad things. Jesus says, make disciples. Jesus did make disciples. But the question is, does it work? I mean, can anyone ultimately tell if you have really been with Jesus? So that your roots were put down deeply and you caught a vision of life like Christ? I'm glad you asked that. Look at the book of Acts chapter 4, and I'll answer it for you. Chapter 4, verse 4. Now, we're jumping back and forth in time. We began at the end of Jesus' ministry. We went back to the beginning of Jesus' ministry. Now in Acts 4, we go to that time when He has left the earth. And the disciples are left to carry on. And they are now the talk of the country. Their strange ministry is revolutionizing the world in which they live. And they are making the religious people terribly nervous, terribly uneasy. In fact, they're doing things like street meetings and public healings, etc. So now a few of the hotshots, chapter 4, with a squint eye, began to look at these strange disciples with a jaundiced eye. Verse 4, many of those who heard the message believed, and the number of the men came to be about 5,000. And it came about on the next day that their rulers and elders and scribes were gathered together in Jerusalem. Notice the group, rulers, elders, and scribes. And Annas the high priest was there, and so was Caiaphas, and so was John and Alexander, names we don't know, but familiar to those in that day. The religious moguls, the bosses of the church, the established synagogue world of that day, they were all there, along with those who were of high priestly descent. And it says all of them, This is a large group of men. And when they had placed them in the center, whom? Well, specifically Peter and John, but implying the disciples, those that had been with Christ. They put them in the center and they began to press away with questions concerning what they were doing, what's going on. When they placed them in the center, they began to inquire, by what power and what name have you done this? Peter, filled with the Holy Spirit, said to them, rulers and elders of the people, if we are on trial today for a benefit done to a sick man as to how this man has been made well, let it be known to all of you and to all the people of Israel that by the name of Jesus Christ the Nazarene, whom you crucified, whom God raised from the dead, by this name, this man stands here before you in good health. He is the stone which was rejected by you, the builders, but which became the very cornerstone. And there is salvation in no other name, no one else, for there is no other name under heaven that has been given among men by which we must be saved. Wow, the courage that took to say that in front of those inquisitors. Think of it. This is Peter. This is John. These are men who were ignorant in the eyes of the world, stroking their beards, staring into the faces of these courageous, secure, confident men. The religious rulers began to see something different in their lives. Verse 13, as they observed the confidence of Peter and John, they understood that they were uneducated and untrained men. They were marveling and began to recognize them as what? As having been with Jesus. That's something. They looked into their faces. They listened to their answers. They studied them. And they said, these are Jesus' men. Significant to anybody else? Hey, they're now out doing the job. Christ has left the earth. The thing that has marked their lives is that they are just like Christ. They didn't see them as Peter and John and James and Matthew and Andrew. They saw them as Jesus men. They were different. They had been discipled. They were different. I would wish that many, many Christians who are impacted by our ministry would become disciples. And there's no way to gauge how many or who. I would consider it a successful decade if at the end of the decade, many of the Christians who have been onlookers, satisfied with a mediocre Christianity, got off the fence and became Jesus people. In the full true sense of that name, Jesus people. People whose consciences are pricked by wrong. People who hate anything that smacks of an inauthentic lifestyle. People who realize not only their treasure, but their very lives are not their own. They've been bought with a price. People whose profession, no matter what the profession may be, whose vocation, whose profession, blue collar, white collar, whatever, is bathed in their Christianity. People who take God seriously. People who have a sense and a depth and a level of consecration that is unlike the multitudes who just kind of go along. Now we're ready for Luke chapter 14. Back into Jesus' ministry, and we're going toward the middle of it now as we land in this 14th chapter. And as you would expect, we find a crowd following him. I can hear their stomachs growling. I can see their eyes bugging out onto their cheekbones, thinking, another miracle is about to happen. Come and watch it happen, folks. And there's a crowd, and there's noise, and there are people milling around back behind him as he's walking up ahead. And suddenly he turns around and he says, wait, you cannot be my disciple if you cannot be my disciple if you cannot be my disciple if, three separate times, and he immediately thins the ranks. Suddenly they are stunned with the realization that he's not interested in drawing a crowd and having great numbers follow him. He's interested in disciples. Look at verse 25. Great multitudes were going along with him. I'm going to say it because you know it is true. There are some who are just going along with the ministry. Just kind of slipping in and out, not getting close enough for it to make much difference, but just close enough to enjoy the benefits. You like being with us, and there's a part of this ministry that is really attractive, and it certainly beats what's going on at the place where you live, and for what other reasons you've kind of gone along. And you picked up enough of the language to say, well, that's fine. Yeah, that's good. That certainly beats this. But it has not come much deeper than the shallow, superficial level of, well, yeah, okay, I'll believe in Christ. Yeah, that's fine. Yeah, sure. I can't get to heaven on my own. Christ died for me. That's for me. But stay out of my life. Don't push me. No, I'll run the business my way. I've always believed this about the home, and that's the way it's going to stay. Or I've got my privacy, and what goes on there is nobody's business, including God's. That's part of going along with him. Jesus says, wait a minute. He turns, verse 25, and I can just see that long index finger pointing directly into some faces. You mark the words, verse 26. He cannot be my disciple. It ends with those words. Verse 27, he cannot be my disciple. It ends with those words. Verse 33, so therefore, no one of you can be my disciple who does not. So he spells out the requirements, what is expected of this level of consecration. Okay, hang on. You think it's been tough so far? Just wait a few minutes. Verse 26. If anyone comes to me and does not hate his own father and mother and wife and children and brothers and sisters, yes, and even his own life, he cannot be my disciple. Whew. Open the door so we can leave. I mean, how can that be? Skeptics get a hold of a verse like this and they turn backflips with delight. See there, you say there are no contradictions in the Bible. Jesus is the one that says we're to honor father and mother, and yet he comes along and says we're to hate father and mother. And you're the one that says the home is all important and it's so important how we live, and he says we're to hate sister and brother and kids. And I mean, if you can't do that, you can't be one of his disciples. Close the book and we're on our way. Totally confused. Now, you know in your own intelligent mind that is not true. Maybe you can't explain what it does mean, but you know that God does not contradict himself. Certainly not the teachings of Christ or any of these that wrote in Scripture. This is what I will call language of accommodation. Jesus is a realist. He knows that in personal relationships, now hear this well, there was always the competition of loyalty. Always. There is a loyalty factor connected with any personal relationship in the Christian's life. And Christ says, I am to come out first. So if I am a single person and I am dating a young woman who is a single person, and I realize this young woman is not good for my spiritual life, something must be changed or she can never be the woman for my life. That's hating brother or sister. If I am hearing counsel from God and it is straight from His Word and it is clearly delineated as direction from Him and His will for my life, I cannot allow my wife or my children to discount what He has said. Illustration. I have a friend who back in the Vietnam War was a chaplain. This chaplain, while overseas, had a significant ministry in the lives of a number of men who were in the paratroop organization. And a number of them were not only led to Christ, but were being discipled by this fine, clear-thinking, sharp, believing chaplain. It came time for him to come home. He had a wife, and as I recall, two, perhaps three children waiting for him in the States. God began to move on his heart. He began to wrestle with what he should do. Should he take it and go right on home, or should he stay? He stayed. I am not saying that that is God's will for every chaplain. I am not saying that that is God's plan for any other person. I'm saying for this friend of mine who stayed another term, it was God's will for him. In that sense, he hated wife and children. In the priority level of loyalty as it comes to personal relationships, Christ must be first. As you apply this, understand that all of Scripture is to bear on those kind of decisions. Guard against being a, quote, Jesus-only person. The Lord told me to do this, and so I left my wife, or I left my husband. The Lord led me to, and then you fill it in. Understand that if you take this out of context and if you twist it to make it say what you want it to say, why, you can level anybody with the words, the Lord led me or told me. What Jesus is talking about is the issue of competition, the loyalty of those personal relationships. Christ must be first. You're not a disciple if He isn't.
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7: 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I am your host, Perseus Poku. For those of you who are listening to this episode, just wanted to encourage you to go back and listen to the previous episodes as we talk about how to answer tough questions from the Bible, how to answer tough questions from the Bible. And we're using the acronym PREPARE in order to handle tough questions about the Bible. We need to be prepared. We need to equip ourselves. And so we said that the P stands for prayer. The R stands for rightly dividing the word of God. The E stands for examining the entire text. The P is to place the word in its proper context and answer the four W's, the who, what, when, where. And then lastly, the E is to exegete the text. So let me go back for those of you who are taking copious notes. In order to answer tough questions from the Bible, we have to prepare. Prayer, asking God to open up our hearts, for our minds to be clear, to be in a position to exegete the text and not eisegete the text. So exegete means to pull out of the scriptures what's already there. Eisegete means to put into the text what's not there. And we don't want to do that. That's the bad methodology in terms of Bible study. So we pray that God opens up our heart to receive what he has for us, that we may get the revelation that he wants us to put in our hearts and to our minds, thus our minds becoming transformed according to Romans 12:2. So P, in terms of preparation or to prepare, is prayer. R signifies rightly dividing the word of God. Rightly dividing the word of God, as Paul is sharing with his son in the gospel, Timothy. Rightly dividing the word of God means or infers that you can also wrongly divide the word of God. There are people who use the Bible to manipulate others. And we've seen it throughout history where people have quoted the Bible out of context, where people have elucidated on the scriptures with subjective biases. And that's not what we're talking about. We're talking about pulling out of the Bible what's already there, rightly dividing the word of God, making sure that everything is within context, context, context, and not wrongly dividing the word of God. We have to be careful of people who manipulate the scriptures. If you read Galatians, the first chapter, and as I'm paraphrasing, you can search the scriptures for yourself. But Paul is saying that there be those, he said, I marvel that you are so soon removed from the gospel which calls you unto grace. But there isn't another gospel. There are those who pervert the gospel and twist it for their own interests. And he says, whether we or an angel from heaven preach any other gospel to you than that which you have received, let them be accursed. So there are those who are manipulating the gospel for their own interest, and Paul is warning them. So we need to prepare. We need to put into prayer our biases, our own predispositions. We need to put that in the hands of God to make sure that we're not adding to the scriptures what's not there. So prayer, rightly dividing the word of God, examine the entire text. Examine the entire text. And then for our episode today, we want to place the word in its proper context. Place the word in its proper context. That's very essential for the Bible reading. We must place the word in a proper context. We must read what's above. We must read what's behind the text that we're looking at. And we must place it in its proper context, unless if we refuse to do that, you'll come out with an incorrect conclusion. So when you interpret anything, such as a word, a verse, a teaching, it must always be considered in the light of the surrounding verses. The book in which it is found need to be considered, meaning what's the theme of the book? Genesis, Exodus, Leviticus, Numbers, and so on. Matthew, Mark, Luke, and John. What are the individual themes of that book? What's the overall thesis that the writer is trying to communicate? And if you desire a copy of the themes of the Bible that we've composed, please email us at info@srministries.org, info@srministries.org. So again, when you interpret or you engage in Bible study, we have to consider the etymology of the words, the verses, the teachings. It must always be considered in light of the surrounding text, the surrounding verses. Don't try to interpret in isolation or in a vacuum. There are many churchgoers have a habit of just pulling out scriptures without consideration of the text or context, and that's not proper hermeneutical methodologies. You must consider the words surrounding the verse that you're looking at. You must consider the text surrounding the scripture that you're looking at, the book in which it is found, and the entire word of God. Therefore, as you seek to know what something means, right, ask yourself, is my interpretation of a particular section of scripture consistent with the theme? Is it consistent with the purpose? Is it consistent with the overall structure of the book in which it is found. So is my interpretation consistent with other scriptures about the same subjects, or is there a glaring difference? Right? So sometimes people select a verse and they say to themselves, this is what it means. Well, have you compared it with the rest of scripture in terms of the principle that you've ascertained? Does it flow with the rest of scripture, or is it contradictory? And the only way we know that that conclusion or that interpretation is biblical is by comparing it to the rest of scripture. So let's not interpret in isolation. If we want to be good Bible students, we have to place the word in its proper context. And how do we become contextual? We have to read the passages before and after the scriptures that we're investigating. So, for example, let's consider this elementary example. The word trunk, T-R-U-N-K, has a range in terms of doing Bible study. The word trunk has a range. If someone asked you to defend the word trunk, or define the word trunk rather, it would be impossible with just that little bit of information without proper context. Again, the word trunk, T-R-U-N-K. If someone asks you to define it, how could you define it without more information? The word trunk can have different meanings or range. So even in the English, the word trunk has a range. Number one, the word trunk can mean the base of a tree. Number two, the word trunk could mean a large storage box. Number three, the word trunk could mean the nose of an elephant. So if we don't have proper context, it'll be difficult to give a proper interpretation of that word. Likewise, when studying the Bible, we must consider the entire passage in addition to the word range. So we must place it in proper context. And it's the context that tells us, that signifies to us how to interpret that word. So if we're talking about going back to the word trunk, if we're talking about trees, I'm writing about trees, I'm writing about leaves, I'm writing about chlorophyll, and I'm writing about germination, then you know which definition to probably choose to fit that context, the base of a tree. If I'm talking about, as another example, if I'm talking about traveling to grandmother's house as a college student and I need to pack up all my things, and I'm talking about what to pack up, how to pack it, and I want to use the word trunk, then you know that the second definition is probably what I'm talking about. I'm not talking about the base of a tree. I'm talking about a storage container. So the story, the narrative tells me which definition to use. Number three, again, we're talking about the word trunk. If we're talking about zoology, we're talking about animals, we're talking about habitats, then you know to probably use the third definition, which is the nose of an elephant. That's probably what I'm talking about. So the context points us to which definition to use. It's the same thing in hermeneutics. Same process in hermeneutics. We look at the context. We don't ignore the context. We look at the context, and the context is everything. So consider this, John 14:28. It reads, "You heard that I said to you, I go away and I will come to you. If you love me, you would have rejoiced because I go to the Father, for the Father is greater than I." Now, some skeptics argue that this phrase, greater than I, suggests that Jesus is not fully God, that he's a lesser God, that he's subservient to the Father in terms of his nature. They argue that if Jesus was God, he would not have said the Father is greater than I. However, if we fully read the context and study the phrase greater than, we will arrive at the correct interpretation. The word in the Greek is meizon. It also has a range of meaning. That word, mezon, has a range. Just like the word trunk that I just used previously, it has a range. And if we use the actual Greek word and we investigate the actual Greek word, we will learn the range of the word mezon, M-E-I-Z-O-N. It also has a range of meanings, just like the word trunk. So here are the ranges according to Strong's Concordance of the Bible. And if you have a Strong's, you'll be able to do this exercise. It'll introduce you to word study and how to go about studying for yourself instead of just leaning on commentaries. It's very important that you do your own Bible study. Some commentaries have been wrong. And if you just lean on the commentator, you'll find yourself arriving at the false interpretation. So you too can do your own Bible study, and the Strong's Concordance of the Bible can get you started in the principle of Bible studying or exegesis or word study or cross references, whatever you're trying to do. The Lord has blessed us with James Strong's work from the 19th century. So please, engage in Bible study. Do your own digging. Just don't lean on your Sunday school teacher. Just don't lean on your elder. Just don't lean on your pastor. Yes, we do lean on them, but you also have to do your part. And God expects that of us. Number one, appearance of things as it relates to people in accordance with space and dimension. The word mezon, M-E-I-Z-O-N in the Greek, that's one definition. It's the appearance of things as it relates to people in accordance with space and dimension. Number two, numerous or large. That's another definition. Number three, something that's of age, like an elder. Number four, something majestic or distinguished. So again, just like the word trunk has different meanings, this Greek word mezon has different meanings based on the context. Context. So let's go back and read that scripture in John 14, 28. You heard that I said to you, I go away and I will come to you. If you love me, you would have rejoiced because I go to the Father, for the Father is greater than I. And the skeptics say that phrase, that terminology, the Father is greater than I, suggests that Jesus is admitting that he's a lesser God than the Father. And that's not what the text is saying. So number one, in terms of the definition of that word mezon, it's either the appearance of things as it relates to people in accordance with space and dimension. Number two, numerous, large, that wouldn't be it. Of age, such as an elder, that wouldn't be it. Number four, something majestic or distinguished, and that's not it. So it's relating to people in accordance to space and dimension. So what Jesus is saying is not dealing with his ontology or his divinity. Rather, he's dealing with his position. His position. He's as much God as God the Father. He's made up of the same stuff as God the Father. He is divine, just like God the Father. But as a servant, he was positionally lower than the Father. That's why he said the Father is greater than I. Positionally, he was serving as a servant. His statement is not speaking of his nature, but rather of his position as a servant. Let me give you an earthly example. It's just like the position of the president as it relates to the vice president. The president's position may be higher than the vice president. However, the president is not any more human than the vice president. In the same way, Jesus was revealing that his current position was lesser than the Father, but not in terms of his divinity. Furthermore, the same Greek word mezon is used in Ephesians 5:32. And in Ephesians 5:32, it says, the mystery is great, but I am speaking with reference to Christ and the church. The point is, words have range. They must be evaluated within the context. The reader must also discover how the word is used normally in scripture, not how you want to use it, but how does the Bible use the word. So as it relates to John 14:28,

0: Here's today's word of encouragement with pastor and attorney, Mosley Collins.
1: The Bible says, "The eyes of the Lord run to and fro throughout the whole earth to show himself strong on behalf of those who love and trust him." If you love and trust the Lord, he's going to show himself strong on your behalf today.
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2: Who are the recipients of that letter, or who are the recipients of the narrative? The other who, the characters involved in the action. Who's involved in the story? Who are all the main people? Right? So the who must be answered. Then the what? The other question that must be answered when interpreting scripture is, what is going on? What are the key truths or events of the passage? What are the key ideas? What are the important words to help me reach the key ideas? All these are important. Then the when. When did these events take place? The date of the authorship. Duration of the action. When in biblical history did these events occur? Did it happen in the past, present, or future? For example, you're reading parts of Daniel. Some of it is localized, but other parts of Daniel is prophetic. Some of those things have yet to take place. So when did it happen? Did it happen in the past, present, or future? So again, when you're doing your Bible study and interpreting the Bible, you must ask yourself these W's, the who, the what, the when. When did these things take place? Date of authorship, duration of the action. When in biblical history did the events occur? Did it happen in the past or future? Then lastly, where? You must also answer the question, where did the events take place? At times, the location of the events is pivotal to the narrative. Where did the events take place? At what time? Places mentioned, buildings that are mentioned, cities that are mentioned, nations that are mentioned, landmarks that are mentioned. Where did the events take place? That can help you to better elucidate or better understand what's going on in the story. When you look at John chapter 5 and the man that's been sitting at the by the pool for 38 something years, and Jesus steps on the scene, and it says that it's called the Pool of Bethesda. And that word Bethesda, when you go to the Greek, it means house of mercy. And so when you understand that it means house of mercy, you see the irony of the man sitting there for 38 years where the religious leaders are walking back and forth by this man, and they're supposed to be representative of God. And these religious men are showing this man no mercy until Jesus shows up, who shows him mercy, who heals this man physically, and then saves him. And when he gives or dispenses mercy, those who had mercy in their hand, who showed this man no mercy, got upset with the king of mercy. And you see the irony of the story. So when you unpack the words, it just shows you how far off these religious leaders were. It gives you a deeper understanding of the text. Bethesda, the house of mercy. But yet no one except Jesus showed this man mercy for 38 years. So research the words. Okay. Research the range. As mentioned previously, words have range. Finding out which definition best fits the context is essential. Observe the range of the word, and that'll take you to the correct interpretation if you follow proper hermeneutics. So we have come to the end of this week's episode of Sound Reasoning. We pray that these steps have enriched you and that you would apply it to your own personal devotion. Learning how to read the Bible for ourselves is essential, and it'll lead you to being able to unpack some of the tough passages that you faced. But in order to do that, we must learn hermeneutics, the science and art of biblical interpretation. That's what

0: hermeneutics is the science and art of biblical interpretation. There are rules for reading the Bible, considering the genre, considering the themes, and then, of course, the Bible study, exegeting the text. All these things are important. It's for you and I, not just for the pastors, not just for the elders, not just for the deacons, not just for the Sunday school teacher. All of us are supposed to be able to rightly divide the word of God. 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
23: Everybody in the world is captive, okay? Everybody that comes into the world is a captive, the Bible says. We are slaves. No man is free. Every person in the world is a slave in their sinful state. And to whom are they slaves? Who is the captor? Who is the captor of every man? Sin. 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
24: Welcome to Grace to You Weekend, the Bible teaching ministry of John MacArthur. I'm your host, Phil Johnson. For over four decades, Melva Givens had an old nickel tucked away in her closet. She died assuming that the coin from 1913 was nothing more than a family heirloom. It wasn't until her children had it appraised that the truth was discovered. Only five of those 1913 Liberty Head nickels were ever minted. Turns out that old coin was worth nearly $3.1 million. Melva was sitting on a gold mine most of her life, and she didn't know it. Well, odds are you don't have a hidden treasure like that in your home, but if you're a Christian, you have access to far greater wealth. Are you taking advantage of riches beyond your imagination, or are you missing out on your spiritual treasure? Find out as John MacArthur continues his study called Richer Than You Think. Now here's John with the lesson.
23: Let's look together at Ephesians chapter 1. Ephesians chapter 1. And we're looking at verses 6 to 10, discussing the theme of redemption as Paul speaks of it in this section. I remember some years ago when my wife used to collect blue chip stamps and green stamps, that every once in a while she'd hand me a pile of books and say we were going to the redemption center to redeem our stamps. And frequently she has coupons which she takes to be redeemed. And we talk a lot about redemption, and the word redeemed is not an uncommon word in our vocabulary, but I'm quite confident that the mass of humanity that uses the word doesn't understand its theological implication. The word redeemed and the word redemption is really a very, very vital part of the very core of Christianity. And so we look at the concept of redemption. Now let me give you a definition so that you'll understand its meaning, and then a comparison so that you can see its meaning in contrast to some other terms, and then we'll look at the text itself. First of all, what is redemption? Here's a theological definition. Redemption is an act of God by which he himself pays as a ransom the price for sin which has outraged his holiness. Okay? Now that's a theological definition. Hang on, I'll give it to you again. Redemption is an act of God by which he himself pays as a ransom the price of human sin which has outraged his holiness. That's redemption. Basically, it's simply this: deliverance by the payment of a price. It is simply deliverance by the payment of a price. Now, two words in the New Testament are used in the Greek language for the word redemption. The first one is agorazo. Sometimes you have ex agorazo. And the last part of the word, agora, we have a little town out here called Agora, simply means marketplace. What ex agorazo means, what agorazo means, is to buy out of the marketplace. To buy out of the marketplace. To purchase something. To buy something to make it yours. But there is another word, and perhaps even a stronger word, and that is the word that is used here, and is the word lutrao. And we also have the word apolutrosis, which we translate redemption. Now that means to pay a price to free somebody from bondage. Okay? Redemption, then, is the deliverance by the payment of a price. Now, I want you to hang on to that. Now, let me tell you something further. I'll give you a little more theology. Everybody in the world is captive, okay? Everybody that comes into the world is a captive, the Bible says. We are slaves. No man is free. Every person in the world is a slave in their sinful state. And to whom are they slaves? Who is the captor? Who is the captor of every man? Listen to this. John 8:34 says men are slaves to sin. Romans 6:17 says men are servants to sin. Romans 7:14, sold under sin. Romans 8:21, in bondage to corruption. Who then or what then is the captor of men? Sin. Sin. So, sin is the captor that holds men. Now, sin demands a price to be paid to release its victim. What is that price? The price or the wages of sin is what? Death. The price of sin is death. So in order to purchase sinners from the grasp of sin, there must be death. Without, says Hebrews 9:22, the shedding of blood, which is simply a term for death, without death there is no remission of what? Sins. The soul that sinneth, Old Testament says, it shall die. All right? The wages or the price of sin is death. But Jesus redeemed us. What does it mean? He paid the price of sin to free the slave, to set him free. That's the whole point of redemption. That is exactly what he did. He paid the price to set us free. In Galatians chapter 5, in verse 1, it says, "For freedom, Christ has set us free. Therefore, stand fast and be not entangled again with the yoke of bondage. For freedom, Christ has set us free." In Galatians 1:4, who gave himself, the Lord Jesus Christ, verse 3 says, who gave himself for our sins, that he might deliver us from this present evil age. In other words, Christ has delivered us from evil, delivered us from the yoke of bondage, delivered us, if you look at it in the terms of Colossians 1:13, he has delivered us from the power of darkness, and translated us into the kingdom of his dear son. If you look at Romans chapter 6, essentially the very same thought is in verse 18. It says, "Being then made free from sin, ye became the servants of righteousness." Free from the evil age, free from corruption, free from the yoke of bondage, free from sin, by paying the price that sin demanded. That's redemption. In Galatians again, chapter 3 and verse 13, it says, "Christ has redeemed us from the curse of the law by being made a curse for us. In Hebrews, and this is a great word on this, 2:14, for as much then as the children are partakers of flesh and blood, he also himself took part of the same, and that is Christ became a man, God became a man in Christ, in order that he might destroy him that had the power of death, that is the devil, now watch, and deliver them who through fear of death were all their lifetime subject to bondage. The bondage of sin and death holds men captive. And Christ comes to buy us out by paying the price. That's redemption. That's what the term means. Now, to help you get a little better grip on it, let me compare it with some other terms. And by comparison, you'll see its distinctiveness. There are five Greek words in the New Testament that come from the legal vocabulary. They have to do with legal things in the Roman world, a legal background. Let me share them with you, and then I'll show you how they differ. The first one is dikaiosis. Now, dikaiosis is a word that means acquittal. It means acquittal in the court. When somebody was acquitted of a crime, we translate it in the Bible, justification. Justification. Somebody is justified. All right? There's a second word, aphesis. That word means to cancel a debt. To cancel a debt. Sometimes there would be a lawsuit or something, it would be wrangling in the court, and there would be a judgment that would say, you don't owe that man anything, the debt is canceled, or whatever. Retribution has been made, the price is paid, there's the canceling of the debt. Aphesis, in its legal sense, means to cancel a debt. We translate it in the Bible, are you ready? Forgiveness. Forgiveness. The third word is weathesia. And that is a word that means, in legalese, it means in the Greek world, adoption. Like a family would go to court to adopt a child. Now, the Bible really uses it to speak of sonship. Sonship. Becoming a son of God. And then there is the word katalasso, which legally means reconciliation. Sometimes people will go to court for a divorce and they will be reconciled. Or sometimes two fighting factions will be brought into a suit and there will be reconciliation brought about. Now, it means in a courtroom reconciliation, and that's exactly the way we translate it in the Bible. Paul talks about being reconciled to God. The fifth word is apolutrosis. It means to redeem, to purchase, to set free, and it is translated redemption. Now listen, and I'll show you the distinction in these words. In justification, the sinner stands before God accused, but he is declared righteous. In justification, he stands before God accused, but he is declared righteous. In forgiveness, the second word, the sinner stands before God as a debtor and receives a cancellation of his debt. In adoption, the sinner stands before God as a stranger, but he is made a what? Son. In reconciliation, the sinner stands before God as an enemy, but he is made a friend. In redemption, the sinner stands before God as a slave, and he is receiving his freedom. You see. All of those terms speak of the wondrous miracle of salvation. All of those things, justification, forgiveness, adoption, reconciliation, and redemption are provided because Jesus paid the price. Do you understand that? We are accused, but he bore our punishment so we can be set free. We are debtors. He paid our debt. We are strangers, but he is a son, and we are in him made sons. We are enemies, but he is the friend, and we in him are friends of God. We are slaves, but he has bought our freedom. You see, all of those terms are different facets of the magnificent diamond of the doctrine of salvation. And so, redemption is just one way to view the meaning of salvation. He bought us from the slavery of sin. Now let's look at this as it unfolds in our text. We see five aspects of redemption as Paul speaks. First of all, the Redeemer. Let's look together at verse 6. Grace would be the antecedent. Grace through which he hath made us accepted in the Beloved One, in whom we have redemption. Who then is our Redeemer? In whom do we have redemption? The Beloved One. That's what he says. We have been accepted in the Beloved One. You see, because we are in Christ, because by faith we are made one with Jesus, because we are His body, because we are Christ in the world, we therefore are acceptable to God in Him. And it is in Him that we have redemption. There's only one Redeemer, beloved, and that's the Beloved One. And the reason we can be called the Beloved of God is because we are in the Beloved One. He is the one in whom we have redemption. You know, the term beloved was God's special name for His Son. We don't have to worry about who the beloved here is. It's obvious. Who is the Beloved One? Listen to God Himself speak and tell you in Mark 1:11, this is my, what? Beloved Son. And Him I am what? Well pleased. Again, God said, this is my beloved Son. Hear ye Him. Colossians chapter 1 says that we have been translated from the kingdom of darkness into the kingdom of His dear Son. It's the same concept. Christ is the beloved of God. Christ is the beloved one. And as the beloved of God, He is the recipient of all that God has to give out of His love. And the only way that we can ever receive it is as we are in the beloved one, you see. Actually, you want to get technical, there's only one individual in the entire universe, as far as we're concerned, from our vantage point, who is the recipient of all the goodness of God, and that is Christ. And we, as we are in Christ, and only as we are in Christ, become able to receive those good things. Thou art my beloved Son. So Christ is the beloved of the Father. It is by Him, because it is in Him, that we are redeemed. We are one with Him. You see, the Son is accepted by the Father. And if the Son is accepted by the Father and we are in the Son, we are accepted by the Father. Incredible thought. Think of it this way. Christ wants us to have every good thing. And the Father loves the Son. And since the Father loves the Son, the Father will grant to the Son of His love, the thing the Son desires. And the thing the Son desires is that we have every good thing. And so they are ours in Him. And that's why verse 3 says, blessed be the God and Father of our Lord Jesus Christ, who hath blessed us with all spiritual blessings in the heavenlies. And then what's the last two words? In Christ. Because we are in Him, we are accepted. Because we are in Him, we are blessed. Apart from us, dear ones, God blesses us for Christ's sake. You see? Because we're in Him. We, in Him, are accepted. Look at the word accepted. Literally, it's the word graced. And it would read this way. By grace, we have been graced. He graced us, is what the Greek says. He graced us. It's like dunking us in a big vat of grace. We've been graced. We could say to each other, instead of, now, since we've lost the term born again, we don't know what it means anymore. We might start saying, have you been graced? That's the idea. Grace by which He graced us. So God can say of every Christian, listen to this. God can say of every Christian, this is my beloved Son in whom I am well pleased. Isn't that great? You say, you mean me? You mean you, me? Yes. In Christ. This is my beloved Son in whom I'm well pleased. You see, Christ paid the price bought us out, made us one with himself. He is the Redeemer, and there is no other Redeemer, only he. Second, not only do we see the Redeemer, but the redeemed. Who are the redeemed? Who are? Well, it's very, very clear. It's the us and the we. The us of verse 6 and the we of verse 7. Us accepted, we have redemption. You say, yeah, that's good, that's a pronoun, but what's the antecedent? Who's the us and who's the we? Oh, I want you to meet the redeemed. Boy, they are really something. Let me introduce them to you. Are you ready? Turn with me to chapter 2, verse 1. Here's the us and the we. And you, oh, by the way, it's the us and the we and the you. And you, who were dead in trespasses and sins. That's the first thing about the us and the we and the you. We're rotten sinners. Just want to get that clear at the beginning. And here's some more about us, verse 2. In which in time past you walked according to the course of this world, according to the prince of the power of the air, the spirit that works in the children of disobedience. That's Satan. So far, the us, the we, and the you are dead in trespasses and sin, walking according to the course of the world, according to the prince of the power of the air, who's Satan, the one who works in the children of disobedience. Beyond that, they happen to be guided by the lust of the flesh, the desires of the mind and the flesh, and are by nature the children of wrath. That's the us and the we and the you. Not a real scintillating group, frankly. In case you need a further definition, you could look down at verse 11. We are the heathen. Some of the Bibles translate it Gentiles, heathen. And then you could look at verse 12, where it says, we were without Christ, aliens from the commonwealth of Israel, strangers from the covenants of promise, having no hope and without God in the world. That's the us, the we, and the you. If that isn't enough to give you the point, look at verse 17 of chapter 4. 17 chapter 4 says that we are the ones who walk in the vanity of our minds. Verse 18 says, having the understanding darkened, alienated from the life of God through the ignorance that is in them because of the blindness of their heart, past feeling, given themselves over to lasciviousness to work all uncleanness with greediness. That's us, folks. There we are. The lewd, the greedy, the blind, the ignorant, the alienated, the darkened, the vain, strangers, no hope, without God, on and on, evil, following Satan. That's us. Nice bunch. Wouldn't you like to hang around them? That's us. The redeemed. God has chosen to redeem sinners. That's the point. Titus 2:14, who gave himself for us, now watch, that he might redeem us from all iniquity. We are the iniquitous, that's who we are, that he might purify unto himself a people of his own, zealous of good works. He has redeemed sinners, people. Jesus said, I am not come to call the righteous, but what? Sinners to repentance. You see, it's not until a person recognizes his sin that he seeks to be bought out of the slave market and that he offers himself to Jesus to receive the gift. The redeemed are the we, the us, and the you, the sinners. Incredible. Unbelievable. You mean God should have looked around the world and picked out some really good people? Well, it would have had a problem. There weren't any. Because the Bible says all have what? Sinned and come short of God's glory. So he redeemed sinners. We are the chosen of God. We who've responded by faith to that elective purpose of God in the time before the world began. We are the ones accepted in the Father's love. We are the ones who, because we are in Christ, are said to be the sons of God in whom he is well pleased.
24: 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Now for our entire staff, I'm Phil Johnson. Thanks for making this broadcast part of your day. Join us again next week as John MacArthur continues showing you the amazing inheritance that's yours in Christ. It's another 30 minutes of unleashing God's truth one verse at a time on Grace to You Weekend.
22: 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Life is not always peaceful. Wars happen. Conflicts rage. Lives are lost. The news is inundated with updates. Issues are turned inside out, angle upon angle scrutinized. In the midst of opposition to war, we can all agree. We all long for an end to bombs dropping, for casualties to stop, and freedom for all. 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
0: I'm Executive Pastor Mark Shetler from River City Christian in Sacramento. And God, today, I just want to pray for the city around us. Lord, there are so many people that need to know you. We ask, Lord God, that you would raise us up to be faithful witnesses for you. Lord, that we would love people in the name of Jesus, that we would serve them. Lord God, that we would be united together as the body of Christ, that we might share your good news with people who so desperately need to hear it. God, would you please be with those that are in need around us? And God, would you help us to be obedient to the call that you have placed on our lives? Lord, to serve in a way that brings you glory and honor, that is a blessing to the people that are around us. Lord Jesus, we love you. We thank you that you are the God of this city, that you are the God who cares for us. Would you bless us and draw us close to you? In Jesus' name.
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0: Welcome to Truth for Life Weekend, where we're beginning a series called A Light in the Darkness. We'll be looking at the dramatic transformations of individuals who encountered Jesus, and we begin with a demon-possessed man. Alistair Begg points out how before we trusted in Jesus, we had more in common with this man than we might think.
1: Father, we come to you as those who are tempted and tried and sometimes failing to ask for your help as we study the Bible now. Meet with us, we pray, beyond the voice of a mere man. May we hear from you, the living God, by your Spirit, through your word, the Bible. For we pray in Christ's name. Amen. Well, can I invite you to turn to Mark and the fifth chapter? And as you're turning there, let me say what an important and special day this is for our church family. Each time we send out export models, as we do tonight in a formal and purposeful way, we are reminded of the importance of obeying the command of Jesus to go out into all the world and to make disciples and to teach them everything that he has commanded, to baptize them and to see them established in the truth. And when, as we gather tonight and lay our hands upon this young couple, we will be confronted by the question, what about us in our own streets, in our own offices, within our own sphere of influence and among our friends? If it is of value and if it is significant to take a young couple, uproot them from the security of their lives, financial, relational, church-wide security, and dispatch them into the heart of a very, very alien environment, then if it is significant enough to do that with them, I find myself saying, and what is it that you're doing, Beg, as it relates to the cause and the cost of telling others about Jesus? In 1936, Archbishop William Temple wrote as follows, "It is clear that the church only fulfills its function as the body of Christ if it is constantly thinking how those who are outside can be inside. The preoccupation of the church should be with those outside." Now, we think immediately incorrectly if we think in terms of a building. Temple was not suggesting that the issue was to get people who are outside of the building inside of the building. He was talking about the distinction between being in Christ or outside of Christ. Men and women, by our very natures, do not know Christ, do not love him, bow to his dictates. And the preoccupation of those who do is to be with those who don't, so that those who are presently outside may actually be placed inside of Christ and within the invisible church. Now, I say to you again, if it is worth taking these people, sending them into the Andes Mountains to translate the Bible, then it demands of us to face up to the question in our own lives. Jesus, remember, had to settle the issue for the religion-preoccupied Pharisees. When they bemoaned the fact, it's actually in Luke as well, just in chapter 4, when they bemoaned the fact that he was attending this event at the home of Levi, and Jesus says to them, "I did not come to call the righteous people, but I came to call sinners to repentance." It's not people who are healthy that go to the doctor. He said it is people who are sick. Now, with this as our focus, we're looking at these first 20 verses of Mark chapter 5. And as I say to you, you will be helped by having your Bible open. Here we have a living, walking, vivid, unanswerable demonstration of the transforming power of Jesus Christ. And I want simply to take the line and follow along with you as we work our way through these 20 verses within the time that we have. They went across the lake to the region of the Gerasenes, and when Jesus got out of the boat, a man with an evil spirit came from the tombs to meet him. Now, Mark gives us immediately in these first 5 or 6 verses a sort of identikit picture of this individual. It's important that the readers understand the condition of this man. He tells us where he lived. He lived in the tombs. He did not live in a normal community. He did not live amongst his family or his friends. He lived isolated from all those relationships. And people who had never seen him may well, according to verse 5, have heard him. Because night and day among the tombs and in the hills, he would cry out and cut himself with stones. He lived in the tombs and he was unrestrainable. That's what verse 3 is all about. No one could bind him anymore, not even with a chain. They tried that in the past. They'd used the usual methodologies to deal with an individual that was as messed up as this man was. He'd often been chained hand and foot. But with his demonic power, he tore the chains apart and broke the irons on his feet. And there was no one who was prepared to go into the graveyard, no one who was prepared to go in among the tombs with any attempt to try and restrain this individual because he was clearly unrestrainable. What lay behind this was something very significant. That's the significance of verse 2. When Jesus got out of the boat, a man with an evil spirit. This man was held in the grip of demonic powers. And these demonic powers had turned in upon this man. And that's the significance of his self-mutilation at the end of verse 5. What kind of individual lives in the tombs, screams in the night, runs around naked, and cuts himself with stones? And what possibility is there for any help to be given to such a man when the normal issues of society and all of the attempts, the isolation plans and the restraining plans have all come to a grinding halt as a result of their inability to contain him? He's utterly alone. He is alienated from his community and, in a realistic sense, alienated from himself. He breaks the bounds in every way of Paul Simon's most peculiar man. Remember him? The most peculiar man. That's what Mrs. Reardon said. She lived upstairs from him. She said he was a most peculiar man. Well, however peculiar that man was, in Paul Simon's song, this man has got him beat. This man defines peculiarity. This man defines isolation. This man defines an individual greatly in need of help. Now, just when we're sitting here saying to ourselves, well, that's quite a picture. I'm glad that I'm not remotely like this man. I have my clothes on. I'm able to reason with things. And no one's had me tied up or need to have me tied up in the last little while. I am not demon-possessed. Well, I would imagine that that would be true of virtually everybody here, although we never know. The Bible does not say that the human condition of men and women is that we are by nature demon-possessed. But the Bible does say, and that's why this man is an illustration in part of the human condition. The Bible does say that men and women by their very nature are ruled by dark and sinister forces. In Ephesians chapter 2, when Paul describes the life of these Ephesian believers in relationship to what they once were. Listen to how he describes them. He's describing now what they were outside of Christ, before they had come to know Jesus and to trust in him and to discover his life and his forgiveness and his mercy. And they were not unique because they lived in Ephesus. This description is a description of every man and every woman outside of Christ. As for you, you were dead in your transgressions and sins, in which you used to live, past tense, when you followed the ways of this world, you just went down the same roads as everyone else, just doing the same thing as everyone else, just with the same worldview as everyone else. When you followed the ways of this world and of the ruler of the kingdom of the air, the spirit who is now at work in those who are disobedient, All of us also lived among them at one time. This is the description of being outside of Christ as opposed to being inside of Christ. I don't want to camp on this beyond saying this. If our notion of genuine Christian experience is untaught by the Bible, ungrounded in biblical truth, then it may come out as something like this. I've been a fairly decent fellow for most of my life, and my wife and I have been living here in the Chagrin Valley area for some time. We had some kind of church background in the past, and we've never really done much about it ever since we've been married. Our children have come along, and we've decided now would be a good time to add a little religion in our lives. We've shopped around, we've found a number of places, and although we don't particularly like your preaching, we've found that the children's ministry here is very, very accessible to us, and so we come along. In short, we've been fairly purposeless in relationship to religion, and we've decided that now is the time to get serious about it. Okay. But do you think it would be worth taking that package that you've just described? How do you think it'll sound out in Prague with the residual impact of atheism ruling a country? And how interested do you think people will be in this story of having discovered purpose and adding a little religion? Well, of course, there would be no reason to go anywhere with that because it's just something that's an add-on, isn't it? It's not something that's life-changing or absolutely essential. It's just a decision that has been made along the journey. In the same way that somebody could say, you know, I've been very, very lax when it comes to exercise, and I've decided to join a club and do a little running around because I think it would be good for me and it's a good example for my children. All of that is fine. But that's not what the Bible is describing in terms of becoming a Christian. Do you see what it says? Outside of Christ, you are a dead man. Outside of Christ, you are a dead woman. You're an alive, dead person. That's the drama of it. And that you were dead in your transgressions and sins in which you used to live. What? I thought it says you were dead in which you used to live. Yeah. You were the living dead. You are the walking dead outside of Jesus. And you may not be held in the grip of dark demonic forces, but by your very nature, you are in the control of that which is dark and sinister and completely counter to the life and the freedom and the joy that is provided in the Lord Jesus Christ. And the only question is the extent to which that rule and reign of sin has placed its manacles, has dropped the dust of its death down upon our hearts and minds and lives. So I say to you that this man is not actually as far removed from us here as we think. Oh, it is a very distasteful picture, is it not? After all, we have nice places to go home to. We have nice couches on which to sit. We're not running around the graveyard naked at all. No, we're not. But the fact of the matter is, we are outside of Christ, dead in our trespasses. So the message of the gospel is not, why don't you turn over a new leaf and why don't you get a little purpose in your life and why don't you shake your leg and get a little religion? The message of the gospel is, you're a dead man and furthermore, you can't make yourself alive. The message of the gospel is, you're a blind woman and you can't make yourself see. And that ought to alarm you. Because some of you sit here Sunday after Sunday and this is how your mind works. When I'm good and ready, I'll get this thing sorted out. But that'll be my decision, and that'll be my time, and that'll be my place. You don't even know what a day will bring. You don't even know if you'll make it to your bed this evening. That's why the Bible always says, if you hear the voice of God, if you feel the prompting of the Spirit of God, you respond to it right there and then, because now is the accepted time, and behold, now is the day of salvation. Now, I say to you again, this man's condition may be vastly different from ours in the sense of his demon possession, but it is not so dramatically different from ours in terms of our nature outside of Christ. It's not very nice, is it? I don't find it particularly nice to say, to look out on my neighbors and my friends and tell them, hey, I don't know where you are, but if you're not in Christ, you're a dead man. That's not the way to gain friends and influence people and build a congregation. So why would you ever say it? Well, the only reason you would say it if you have to say it. Now look at this encounter then that takes place with Jesus. If you've read that wonderful book on the compilation of the Oxford English Dictionary, The Professor and the Madman, then that phrase may come to your mind as you look at what takes place here. Only this is the Savior and the Madman. And it's quite a drama that unfolds. Verse 6, when he saw Jesus from a distance, he ran and fell on his knees in front of him. And then he said to him, verse 7b, swear to God that you won't torture me. Contradictory forces at work in this man's life. On the one hand, compelling him, and on the other hand, repelling him. Jesus, verse 8 tells us, has already called out to the evil spirit to come out of this man. And this has set up this great dialectic in his mind and in the very core of his being. Shouting, verse 7, at the top of his voice, what do you want with me, Jesus, Son of the Most High God? And you've got this dramatic, phenomenal encounter between the light and life and power of Christ and the darkness and the deadness of the power of evil. Jesus, at the end of chapter 4, has established himself as the Lord of nature, hence the calming of the storm. If your Bible is open, you will see that in verse 39 of chapter 4. He said to the winds and the waves, be quiet and be still. And the wind died down and it was completely calm. And now here in chapter 5, he walks into this environment and he establishes himself as the Lord of man and the one who overcomes the power of darkness. Only Jesus can set such a person free. Only Jesus can set such a person free. And when you look at verse 7, it's almost as though this man knew that Christ could set him free, but he was at the same time afraid of what that change would mean. Running and falling on his knees in front of him. And then at the same time saying, what is it that you want with me? Please, I can't stand any more torture. I can't stand, if an encounter with you is to be tortuous in any way, I can't stand that, Jesus. Here I am on my knees before you, but at the same time recoiling from you. That's not so far removed from experience that I've encountered in 30 years of pastoral ministry. Because we fail to understand the grip that sin has on people, that Satan has on people. When we suggest to them or to ourselves that once confronted with their predicament, it will just be awful.

0: Here's today's word of encouragement with pastor and attorney, Mosley Collins.
1: The Bible says that when Jesus came to his own received him not. But as many as did receive him, to them he gave the power to become the children of God. What a wonderful thing that comes from receiving Jesus as Savior.
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2: All these years of my life, somebody feels a call, the touch of God upon their life, says, come on now, you're a messed up sinner and you need to trust in Christ. But they're living with a woman. And she's attractive to him. And he likes her. And he has grown to depend upon her. He shouldn't be with her. And he comes, as it were, to the knees of Jesus. And he knows that Jesus has something to say to him. But he knows that if he says yes to Jesus, it's going to be no to her. We better not be superficial in the way we deal with our friends and neighbors concerning these things, as if somehow or another, oh, come along now, give yourself a shake. After all, look at this, therefore, come on, let's get this dealt with. No, it's not as easy as that. It's not just as easy as that. Jesus is the one who breaks the power of canceled sin. He's the one who sets the prisoner free. But as Sinclair Ferguson, our good friend, says, no man yields to Jesus easily by nature. Tragically, like Legion, men often hold on to their bondage in evil rather than yield to the pain of transformation by Christ's power and grace. That's a very important phrase. The pain of transformation by Christ's power and grace. You don't want to say to people, oh, this is easy. There's nothing in this. We make light of where people are coming from. We devalue the very work of Jesus when we seek to represent the gospel in such a superficial way. I have in my mind a man now, successful man, actually fairly well known. And we went to lunch years and years ago now after a very significant Sunday at the high school, in the auditorium in the high school. And when we talked over lunch, this man said to me, I understand exactly what you're saying about Jesus and the claims of Jesus. And I understand at the same time that if I were to respond to the claims of Jesus, it would mean giving up this and this and this. This means far more to me than ever coming to Christ. Therefore, thanks for sharing it with me. And I will put it in my portfolio. I remember his phraseology. I will put it in my portfolio for further consideration. But to the best of my knowledge, he remains in the exact same position today as he was on that day. Why? Because he recognizes that there is pain involved in the transformation brought about by the grace and power of Jesus. Why else would Jesus say, if anybody wants to become my disciple, they should take up their cross every day and say no to themselves and follow me? Why would he say to the rich young ruler who comes and falls on his knees and says, good master, what must I do to have eternal life? And Jesus says, keep the commandments. He said, I kept all the commandments ever since I was small. And so Jesus says, well, why don't you just sell everything you have and give it to the poor and then come and follow me? And the guy goes, I'm not prepared to do that. The issue wasn't the money. The issue was that he wanted both Jesus and his other little god. And Jesus will allow no other gods before him. The man was unprepared for the painful transformation brought about by the grace and power of Jesus. And some of us remain unconverted because you're clever enough to recognize what is involved in bowing your knee to Jesus.
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0: 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I'm Bob Lapine. 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
2: This is Carol Platt Liebau for townhall.com. Justice Clarence Thomas recently became the second longest serving justice in U.S. history, and that's something to celebrate. He is exceptional, both as a jurist and as a man. Raised in poverty in a wooden shack in the segregated South, he credits his grandfather for shaping his character. From that foundation, he's articulated a powerful and increasingly influential originalist vision of the Constitution, grounded in the natural law principles of our Declaration of Independence. His character is remarkable. Justice Thomas is beloved by those who know him. 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Justice Thomas is quite simply a national treasure. He is a blessing to America, and it's right that we celebrate this outstanding jurist and extraordinary man.
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6: A lot of the counterfeits out there about God. We cannot believe the wrong things about God. You know, how many of you believed he was like Santa Claus when you were first a Christian? Oh, Lord, I need something. That's a wrong view of God. It's cute when you're little, but most of you need to stop that, right? We're past that point. We need to think about who God is and not have a false idea about who he is. He's not a genie in a lamp that you rub and get three wishes from, right? He's even not like the other gods of history, which say certain things, do certain things. He is unique and different and pure and for you. And so we must know who he is. How do you, if you look at him a certain way, it's going to determine how you trust him. And throughout scripture, we see in moments of upheaval, God does a new work. Actually, we think of upheaval as often bad. Like, we don't want change. We don't want different. Hey, our church is going through that right now. We're talking about selling our building, maybe buying another building. It's upheaval. And most of us go, I like the normal thing. But upheaval can create new opportunities. It can stretch us into new options of faith. Remember, I was saying, we got to take new ground. We don't take new ground when we're comfortable, church. Amen? We come from that. We only move when we're forced to move. We have to do something because if we just stay here, we're stuck. I want you to know that moments of upheaval often become moments of revelation. Think about the times where you had breakthroughs with God, probably on the heels of something hard. Maybe you went through something difficult and there was God and you trusted him. That proves something about you. You see God there, don't you? That's a fresh revelation of God. Let me remind you of a few from Scripture. Israel's enslaved. And you might think, well, that's just tough. But here, that's exactly when God intervenes and this deliverer named Moses arrives, whom God has supernaturally projected him into this position of great authority, even though he had no business, no earthly, no natural law. Only the revelation of God's supernatural power puts him in that place. And let me tell you, that revelation of God has, since that time in history, totally changed the way we view God. He's a redeemer. He takes people out of slavery. He does it by his own might. He even helps people that don't even want him. We see God. How about when we have a divided nation? We have a northern kingdom and a southern kingdom in the Scriptures. And we don't know who to follow. 12 tribes, 2 now. They're 2 separate nations. You got a temple down here in Judah. You got a temple up there in Dan. And they're fighting over who has the right temple. And they have each their own priests. And there are people called to be one people under Jehovah, right? And here they are. They can't get along. But what does God do? He shows up. He says, hey, this guy Elijah is my prophet. He's going to start answering some questions. He's going to start telling people what God's heart is. God's revelation came on the scene. Or when the church started in the book of Acts, they're persecuted, they're scattered, they're sent out. But what happens on the heels of that? The gospel explodes. The word of Jesus Christ, this little local revolution, goes out to the world. At the perfect time in history when people could travel across the world with the word of Jesus Christ. So when earthly stability shakes, God often pulls back the curtain. And this is what I want you to hear today so much, man. God is on the throne. He's on the throne. He's more powerful than every other thing, period. No one can outdo him. No one's got greater strength than him. No one's wiser than him. No one can create like him. No one can do anything but God. He's just the only one. Like we say this in a simpler way. God has no rivals. Our God has no rivals. So when you're thinking about who is your God, boy, doesn't that change the way you think of Goliath? You know, he's big. He's scary. He's got big weapons. We're small. But because of the way we see God, little David shepherd boy goes out and he says, don't you talk about my God that way. I'm going to take your head off and feed it to the birds today, Goliath. That little boy saw God and he lived like a kid or a man for the first time without fear in the way that we would think of he should have fear. It's not because he's brave. It's not because he's strong. It's not because he's good with a rock. It's because he saw God. He saw God. Remember he said, hey man, God delivered me with a bear. He delivered me with a lion. He's telling you, I saw God in bigger situations than this. And he's going to deliver you too. We see God, we change. In other words, the throne in Judah is empty, but guess what? The throne in heaven, it never is. Let's talk about the majesty of the Lord. Because one of the things that you can just take from this passage is, wow, that's my God. I don't know how the train of his robe filled the temple looks like, but my imagination goes, that's a lot of fabric, Lord. That's a long robe or train, you know. It's like his presence is everywhere in that temple. I can't wait to see him face to face. I know you feel the same way. He says, I saw the Lord sitting upon a throne. What does this throne look like, you know? I bet it's transformative. I bet it makes you think, like, that's better than I could imagine. I bet it makes you sort of think, that's a throne. High and lifted up. Some form of, like, it's greater than. It's bigger than. It's positioned in a place. He's just revealing what, in his own words, what he saw. I think of this idea that Isaiah doesn't see panic in heaven. There's no worry here, church. He's seeing God fully enthroned, right? We know Matthew 28. All authority, Jesus says, has been given to me in heaven and on earth. Newsflash, we're with him. When we think of our God the right way, everything else loses its power over you. When we see God the right way, we're invoked towards moving in a direction towards him and the things that he cares about. The Lord is moving us as a church, when we think about this passage, into alignment. Let's take new ground. Man, I don't know about you, but typically when we think of leadership, we think of leadership being reactive. The enemy does this, we do that. Right? But in the throne room of God, God doesn't react. Right? Like, he doesn't have to go, hey, everybody, let's huddle. What are we going to do now? You know, Jeff didn't preach that sermon perfectly. What are we going to do now? No, no, no. God's authority, his power. He might have urgency, but there's no panic in God. You know, he's like I said, he sees God seated on a throne. Like, let that sink in for a minute. God's not nervous. I like this. God is never scrambling. He already saw tomorrow. He already saw infinite tomorrows. God's not scrambling. In other words, that's how we see God, because Scripture tells us that about him. God's never surprised. Amen. You might think of the whole scenario, and it's always bothered me, or puzzled me is probably a better word. How did Satan fall for the death of Jesus Christ? Didn't he know that was the end, if to him and his authority, that was going to finish him off for good? And here he is. He let's kill them. Let's kill him. Jesus wins. Fell right into it. God reigns. He's never just reacting. God reigns. That's what it means when it says high and lifted up. God reigns. He's not a God. He's the God. He has absolute authority. And I want you to anchor your heart on him, because if he has absolute authority, then that means all things under Christ that we do for him, in him, by him, is under that authority. Man, there should be no... I wish I was a football coach sometimes. I tell you, I got some halftime speeches that would make you want to run through a wall. But one of them I've been thinking about, I'm not, so I'm going to give it to you. But one of them is the only group in the world that should never retreat is the church. Never retreat. Because we have him on our side. We know who our God is. We may suffer losses, but we never lose. He's high and lifted up. That same God who sits on that throne is for his church. He will come back for his church. It says the train of his robe filled the temple. It means his rulership touches everything. Nothing in your life is outside of his sovereignty. Nothing. I think you need to hear that this morning. If you're struggling, and you know what? Every Christian has doubt. Every Christian has troubles. But you need to sit in the Word of God, see him this morning, and remember this. Nothing in your life is outside of his sovereignty. Sovereignty is a form of saying he has power over all things. He's actually the king. He can say it, and it happens. He doesn't hope it happens. It happens. This is the kind of authority that God has, both in heaven and on earth. We even pray it, right? We say it all the time, like, your will be done on earth as it is in heaven. You know, that's not a question, right? That's a declaration. We're not saying, as it is in heaven? Like, no, as it is in heaven. Like, that's where it's always followed. His word is always followed. Everywhere. The train of his robe fills the temple. So I want to do some correcting on distorted views of God. I think many of us have distorted views of God, and I want to address that today. Not because Scripture's misled us, it's that we've read into or believed the wrong things, or maybe we've even added to those ideas of Scripture, and we thought, well, it's close enough, so I'm going to run with it because it feels good to me. And that's how we are, right? How about our wounds create false narratives about God, right? right? We begin, and trust me, the enemy loves it when we're wounded, because then we fall apart. We start to think, maybe I didn't see correctly. Maybe I don't know God. Maybe God's not big enough. Maybe God doesn't care about me. Lies, lies, lies. So here's some common lies. God is distant and uninvolved. But here's the truth of Psalm 34:18. It says the Lord is near to the brokenhearted. This is why we're going to go to Scripture every time, to dispel the lie, the counterfeit, the false narrative about God. He's not distant. He's not uninvolved. And I'll tell you right now, it doesn't matter where you're at in life, God cares. God cares. Don't you ever believe the enemy's lie about that. He cares. And just because you're in a season of suffering, we already just talked about it. God's just on the middle of accomplishing his will on earth. How about this? God only values me if I perform well. You know what? That was one of the lies I used to believe, because I grew up in a home believing, like, if I can do the right things. My two older brothers were incredible at everything. I was the one that was, like, not good at school, not as good as them in sports, you know, all those things. And so I wanted to high perform. I wanted to catch up as the little brother. And what I didn't realize is, like, God made me twice as smart and as athletic as them. Amen. So here's the truth. Ephesians 2, 8 to 9 says, salvation is a gift. It's not earned. You can't earn it. God gives it out of his grace. Hallelujah for that. You deserve it? No. You get it, though. God wants you to have it. God wants you to have his grace in your life. How about God has disappointed me because I've failed? Everybody knows that feeling. If you've been a Christian the amount of time, you feel that darkness in you. That, Lord, why? But here's the truth. Romans 8:1, one of my favorite passages. Sinners love this passage. That's why I love it. There is now no condemnation for those who are in Christ Jesus. All the truth of your sin and my sin is there, but it goes on Jesus Christ. There's no more condemnation. How about this lie? God doesn't understand pressure or pain. He's only never had to deal with what I have to deal with. But here's the truth, Hebrews 4:15, Jesus wept, Jesus suffered, Jesus understands. You're not the one who is just cast down and God has no idea what it's like to be wrong. Unlike you, he went through every version of human suffering so that he could stand in the gap for you and understand you and minister to you what God has planned for you. Let's take new ground. How about my suffering means God has abandoned me, right? It's always funny how we run from God and then complain that he's not there. That's just so familiar. Man, we got to turn around. Isaiah 43:2 says this. This is the truth. When you pass through the waters, he says, I will be with you. It's like when you're going through dark, hard stuff, God's with you. These are the verses we need to remember. How about God's love will run out? At some point, I'm going to get to the point where he's just not patient enough for me. Here's the truth of Romans 8. It says, nothing can separate us from the love of God. Nothing means nothing. It doesn't mean something. It means nothing. So we don't want to try and take God's word again. Who is God? We need to see him clearly. God only uses people who have it all together. God's looking for the all-star team, and everybody else just don't even come out for practice. That's a lie. That's a lie. Here's the truth. 2 Corinthians, Paul says, my power is made perfect in weakness. This is who God is. When we think about who God is, church, let's not get it twisted. God is not who our wounds say he is. He is holy, steady, present, and good. Let's stop believing the lies. God fills the earth, it says. And we see that, right? What do the angels say? Holy, holy, holy is the Lord of hosts. The whole earth is filled with his glory. They're not hoping, they're declaring. It's true now. We see chaos. You know what's true? The whole earth is filled with his glory. The church is in all nations. The church is all over the world. Brothers and sisters like us who are trusting in the promises of God are living it out day by day. We belong to that great heritage. We're in that big C church that God has died for and resurrected for. We belong to them. They belong to us. The whole earth is filled with his church. His glory, his witness, his testimony, his authority, his answers to hard questions, his complete sovereignty, his testimony. The angels repeat this three times. Not because they're just saying, these guys don't listen well. Because they're saying, this is true and supreme. No other truth is greater. He is holy. This is who God is. He's completely other. I love that description of God. We have ideas? No, he's different than that. How good is God? I can see parts of it, but I'm someday going to see more of it. Amen? How powerful is God? I see parts of it. Someday I'm going to see a lot of that. Amen? Either at my own resurrection experience or if he comes back, I vote for that. He comes back in his glory. According to 1 Thessalonians, we go, amen, let's do it, Lord. Let's launch the millennium. How about this? He's morally perfect. I don't even understand how sin is until I get into his presence more. I can't see it for what it is. Billy Graham used to say this, nobody sins in the presence of God. When you're in God's presence, the closer you get to him, the better you see him. The things that once we thought were good look awful. Lust, ugh. Greed, ugh. Self-worship, disgusting. God's in here. I want him. I want him. I want him to be supreme over my heart and life and choices. Oh, I want more stuff. Get in the presence of God. I don't want it anymore, God. I want you to take it and use it and grow your kingdom by it. Don't let me be that man, God, who gets through heaven and says, I got all this stuff, Lord. And he goes, man, that was for the kingdom, not you. Don't let me be that guy. Morally perfect, man. We need to be in the presence of the Lord more. Utterly unmatched. I already talked about he's unrivaled. And yet, his holy God fills the earth with his glory. His presence is not confined to a temple anymore. Praise God. His spirit is in his people. The Holy Spirit is in us. He's not even limited to a Sunday service. Praise God. Otherwise, we'd never go home. We'd stay here. But we'd go with him. We used to have in those double doors in the back, not these first set, but the last set that actually goes outside. It would say above the door, enter into the harvest. We had those signs up there. They came down because they were up there so long we forgot they were there. We just walk out there and not remember they're there. But enter the harvest. Like we're here with the Lord. We're going out there with the Lord. And when we go out into the harvest, he tells the harvest is plentiful. Where are the workers? Right here. Right here. Where are the workers? I think of that picture, and I'm going to finish in a minute. I know I'm out of time. I'm going to let it go, Lord. Let me... Too many things to say. This is what I want you to do today. I want you to fix your eyes upon him. That takes an effort on your part. It takes an effort on my part. You don't just walk out here and go, I'll do that. No, you have to do something with this. You must do something with this. If you don't, you're doomed. You must do this. You must take it seriously. Because you must know who God is, church. Do not think because you've been in here a long time. I grew up in the church and I need it. I've been here every day. I need it. I need the Lord's fresh revelation. I need to see him. Because if I see him, I'm going to go out of here a different guy. I need to do something with that. So I'm going to give you some things to do. Responding begins with seeing. So fix your eyes on God's holiness. Holiness. We preached the book of Leviticus. Amen. That was good. Love the words in that book. You cannot live rightly until you see rightly. Holiness is taking that vision off of the things of this world, the things of internal pursuit and passion, and orienting them only towards the Lord. That's what holiness is. And we're distracted and we're caught up and our passions are taking us 10 directions. And God says, be holy as I am holy. How are we going to do that if we don't know what his holiness looks like? Right? That's what Peter said. Be holy as I am holy. That's why Peter also says, be sober-minded. Fix your eyes on God's holiness. Second thing, begin worship with intentional focus. Before you make requests, remember who God is. And one of the most powerful parts of worship is not the guitar and the voices and the drums. Sorry, musicians, you're great. But it is the declarations that we sing about our God. That's what's the power. We are declaring this is our God, this is who he is, and we're experiencing his presence, and we all agree that that's our God, and he's worthy to be praised. That's what we're doing. We're not here like, Lord, help me, fix me, do this for me, fix that. We're going, Lord, you're everything, you're this, you're that. That's where we need to begin. Finally, let vision precede obedience. We need a revelation. We need a fresh revelation. You're not going to start by just planning to go a direction as a person. You have to let God take over. Listen, seeing God clearly is the goal. And the only way we're going to see God clearly is through Jesus Christ. And here's the tension that Isaiah doesn't resolve until later in the chapter, is that if God is holy and we are not, how can anyone stand in his presence? The answer is obvious. It's Jesus Christ through his gospel. And that's what he's done for you if you believe, if you confess. There's a necessity for us to respond to God today, and I pray that you know Jesus Christ and the work of his life. This holy God did not remain distant so you could just hear about him through other people. He stepped into human history, and Jesus Christ did live a holy life, and it's the life that we could not live. And he died so that our sins could be atoned for. In other words, the price had to be paid. The sentence had to be given out to him instead of us. And he died the death our sin deserved. But he rose again, conquering sin and death. And I want to tell you something. At the cross, we have crosses in our buildings, not because we need to just keep remembering that there was a death, an instrument of death, but because of what it represents in the victory of Christ. God's holiness was satisfied on that cross. God's mercy was displayed on that cross. God's love was poured out through that act of sacrifice. And because of Jesus, we can see God. We're reconciled, it says, by Jesus to him. And if you've been running from God because of shame or failure or whatever your life is in right now, I want to invite you today to fix your life by seeing God, responding to him, and putting your eyes on Jesus Christ. Because when you see the Lord revealed for you, it changes everything. And if you want to know more about that, we're here for it. Let's take new ground. Let me pray a benediction over all of us today. So let's pray. Out of the book of Jude. Now to him who is able to keep you from stumbling and to make you stand in the presence of his glory, blameless and with great joy, to the only God our Savior, through Jesus Christ our Lord, be glory and majesty, dominion and authority, before all time and now and forever. Amen.
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12: God wants to pour out His Spirit and bless people. 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
12: 1 Chronicles chapter 14. Well, we looked at David as king, as he has now been established as king over all of Israel. We saw his mighty men that God gave him. The strength of Israel was established under David's rule. And then we saw his first attempt to bring the Ark of the Covenant to Jerusalem that failed. And then the second attempt, it does succeed, and that there's a pattern there. And I think we might touch on it again as we're going to go through. We're going to look at all of chapter 15 as well as 14. So 14 first, verse 1, it says, "Now Hiram, king of Tyre, sent messengers to David and cedar trees with masons and carpenters to build him a house." How's that as a gift? Can you imagine? The best builders in the world, the Phoenicians, were known for their building skills, and they had the cedars of Lebanon at their disposal. And so to bring these cedar trees down, they were legendary at that time. The thing about a cedar is bugs don't get into cedars. They just, you use cedar, you know, like you put cedar in your closet and it keeps the moths away and your clothes nice. A cedar chest, right? So they would build their houses out of cedar, and David's palace was to be built out of cedar and obviously stone, because masons were sent with them to build him a house. And look at what it says in verse 2. "So David knew that the Lord had established him as king over Israel, for his kingdom was highly exalted for the sake of his people Israel." Boy, is that not a powerful statement? I think that is such an important statement, that the kingdom was established under David, not for his sake, but for Israel's sake. God was loving Israel by giving them David as their king, because David had a heart after God. He not only did he pursue God, but he had a heart like God's heart. Compassionate and merciful. He hated wrath, and yet he had to do so much justice. He had to bring justice to the people. He was a man of war, but his heart wasn't there. And we saw that in Mephibosheth when we looked at that, how David had such a heart to serve the Lord and to bless the Lord's people. And so it says that his kingdom was highly exalted for the sake of his people, Israel. I think that's such a key line for humility, that David understood and knew that it was not for his sake. It wasn't, "Oh, I'm such a great king. I'm amazing." No, he understood that God's blessing was over his life for the sake of the people that he was serving. And I sure see that in ministry, that God wants to pour out his spirit and bless people. And if you are willing to be used by God, just to let him use your life, he will bless those around you with your surrender and your tenderness to him, your openness to him, to let him use your life. I'm telling you, he works beyond us. He works beyond us. God, in his mercy, will give us glimpses of what he's doing just so that we can be encouraged. But most of God's work, God's best work, is underground. It's not seen. It's not known right away. It's lasting fruit. It's eternal fruit. And so much of your life and what you go through and the fruit of your life, like that movie, It's a Wonderful Life, where, you know, old George, he thought that his life wasn't worth anything and that he had failed at everything. And so, you know, this little angel's job is to show him how bad it would have been without him and how much really was happening through his life. And if God gave us all those glimpses, we'd probably get pretty big-headed and feel pretty important. But he doesn't want us to do that. He wants us to stay humble and dependent on him and looking at him. And so very few have this kind of temperament that can handle this. I remember what an example Chuck Smith was. He always deflected all the praise that would come his way for his ministry would all, he would instantly deflect it to the Lord. I remember it was at a Promise Keepers crusade. They asked him to speak at it, and he got up there and they announced him as, you know, the pastor of Southern California, has been serving for, you know, 40, 50 years. And the whole place, 55,000 people, standing ovation, cheering for Pastor Chuck because he was such a strong influence down in Southern California. And I was like, whoa, that would really be hard not to let that go to your head. But, you know, he just stood there with a meek smile and he just went like this, you know, just, it's Jesus. It is Jesus. It's him. It's his work. And this is exactly what's being said here, that David was established and exalted, highly exalted, for the sake of his people Israel. God was blessing Israel through David's life. David took more wives. Oops, verse 3. David took more wives. See, in our success, we are most vulnerable. I just can't stress that one enough. Success is the most dangerous thing that you and I could ever experience. We need to pray for our Christian brothers and sisters who are in seasons of success. You know, you see them on the TV, you know, I've seen the amazing artists on The Voice that have this testimony and they're preaching Jesus as they do it. Or when somebody who's already famous gets saved, you need to pray for them because the enemy is just full on after them to sink their ship. And it's so easy to become prideful and lifted up and careless. You see, the culture that David was in was a social status. It's sad to say, but even to this day, this is not old world stuff. The Eastern culture today, social status is to have multiple wives. If we were in Israel, this Arab says to me, you know, how much would you give me for your wife? I'll give you two of my wives for one of your wife. It's like, I think it was a joke, I think. But I wasn't about to stick around and find out. I was like, yeah, let's get out of here. Now you go. It's like, man, that freaks me out. Well, it's not new. And even David's culture, it was a social status. You were a great man if you had many wives. The more wives you had, the greater you were. Solomon had 1,000 between concubines and wives, 700 wives, 300 concubines. But that's insane. That's insane. That is not intimacy. Mm-mm. You're not going to find intimacy in those relationships. And David makes the same mistake. God forbade this. This is a disobeying his law. God said, when you have kings, this is in Deuteronomy. Moses spoke to the people and said, when you have a king, he is not to build up for himself wives or horses. Because one is the social status and wealth, his preeminence as a man. And then the other horses is the military. They were to trust in the Lord. The Lord was their protector. They were not to build their armies and have these massive armies and count the numbers of the heads. They were to trust the Lord. He was the one who fought their battles. And that's what Joab says to David later when he falls in that area of counting the people. Joab says, man, may the Lord double the number, whatever it is, but who cares? It's the Lord who's in charge of that, David. And David wouldn't hear it, but went out and had the people counted. But here, David has more wives in Jerusalem. David begot more sons and daughters, and these are the names of the children whom he had in Jerusalem: Shammua, Shobab, Nathan, and Solomon. Solomon, that's important because that's the next king. All born to Bathsheba, and then you have here a list of more names. But verse 8 says, now the Philistines heard that David had been anointed king over all Israel. And you guys remember, David was hiding out with the Philistines from King Saul. They liked David when he was an outcast. they invited him in and had a relationship with him. But when they heard he was king over Israel, that's no longer good. Their relationship is now sour. So all the Philistines went up to search for David, and David heard of it and went out against them. Then the Philistines went and made a raid on the valley of Rephaim. That's right by Jerusalem. It's actually to the west of Jerusalem, northwest. And David inquired of God. Ah, I love this about David. Notice this. If there was anything David learned in those wilderness years, the hardship of the wilderness, is how to seek the Lord. I mean, the only way he was going to live and not be absolutely destroyed by King Saul was to seek the Lord. The Lord saw him through. Is Saul going to chase me? Yes. Should I stay here in Keilah, or are they going to turn me over? They will turn you over. Get out of there. And that's how David survived all those years. And so now that he's established as king, he's going to keep this pattern of seeking the Lord. David is such a prayer warrior. He seeks the Lord. He seeks the Lord. He doesn't take for granted his own mental capacity and strength. Lord, am I supposed to take these guys on head on? Is that what you want? And so he says, shall I go up against the Philistines? Will you deliver them into my hand? And the Lord said to him, go up, for I will deliver them into your hand. So they went up to Baal Perazim, and David defeated them there. Then David said, God has broken through my enemies by my hand like a breakthrough of water. Therefore, they called the name of the place Baal Perazim, which means the master of breakthroughs, the master of breakthroughs. And he was giving glory to God for this victory. And it's so exciting. There's seasons of breakthrough in our lives. God blesses us with seasons of breakthrough. You go through battles, you go through valleys, and you feel like you're never going to get out of it, that you're just stuck in this pit and it will never improve. And every day just seems to be the same. And there's seasons where it feels like you're trudging through the Florida swamps, just in the muck, the mire, the murky water, the dangerous critters around you. It just feels like life is heavy and hard. Do not despair in those seasons, but remember the Lord and remember his promises, because he is the God of breakthroughs. When you look at David's life, you look at how many times he became totally, totally in despair. He just felt like, no, there's no way I'm getting out of this. There's no way. There was a dozen times that he was at his absolute rock bottom, most despairing moments. And God just kept seeing him through, just barely, just barely. Here is a moment when it was the exact opposite of all of his experiences. It was like David and Goliath finally happening again. It had been 20 years or more since David had seen that kind of victory and breakthrough. And all of a sudden, there's this beautiful breakthrough with the Philistines. He just broke right through like it was effortless. That was the point of it. It was like they weren't even there. It's like the JV team showed up to the game, and us varsity guys got to roll right over the top of them. That's how he felt about it. And so he's giving God just the glory in this. And when they left their gods there, you see, the Philistines were beaten so badly that they had to run and leave everything behind. That was the custom. If you were desperate, you didn't even carry your weapon. It's like you were just getting out of there. You took off everything. They would often run away naked so that it was almost like a laughing stock and you'd be embarrassed to follow them. No, you're just like, at that point, yeah, you just go into the forest, you freak, you know? That was a strategy. And so they left their gods behind. They just left. And so David gave a command and they were burned with fire. Then the Philistines once again made a raid on the valley. So this would be the next battle season. They regroup next spring. Spring was the battle season. What was great about spring is nobody had harvested their crops yet, and yet the fields were full of sustenance. So you waited for spring so that you didn't have to figure out how to sustain an army through the summer. You know, you'd have to find their storehouses and they'd hide that stuff. So the most common battle season was the spring. And so as they regroup, they go to try it again. Once again, they made a raid on the valley. And the valley was where they grew the crops. And so, therefore, David inquired again of God, and God said to him, "You shall not go up after them. Circle around them and come upon them in front of the mulberry trees. And it shall be when you hear the sound of marching in the tops of the mulberry trees, then you shall go out to battle. For God has gone out before you to strike the camp of the Philistines." And this is cool. God says to him, yeah, don't do it the same way. You know, it was just so easy. They just broke right through the front line. They divided the army. They destroyed them and wiped them out. They all ran away basically naked for their lives and were humiliated. And so you'd think, let's go do that again. That was fun. Once again, David knew it was God that did that. He had sought the Lord. The Lord said, "Yes, go up. Yes, I will give you victory." And so he gave God the credit. And that's shown in this time around. It wasn't the method. It was God. It's not what I did. It was the fact that God did it. And so he went back to prayer. And he says, "Lord, should I go up?" And the Lord says, "No. Now I want you to do it different. I want you to go around the back. I want you to hide in the trees. And I want you to wait until you hear the sound of my army marching. The sound

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1: Did you ever wonder how God feels about us? Is he irritated? Is he angry? Well, here's what Jesus said. God so loved the people of the world that he gave his only son, that whoever believes in Jesus will not perish, but instead have eternal life.
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2: Did as God commanded him, and they drove back the army of the Philistines from Gibeon as far as Gezer. Gibeon to Gezer. The Gibeonites, there's a story there. I don't think we'll touch on it now, but I think that is interesting that David is driving them out of Gibeon, which is a picture of the church of Jesus Christ. We had a whole message on that back in the book of Joshua, God delivering Canaanites. The Gibeonites were one of the Canaanite people, and they came and tricked Joshua into a treaty. And through Joshua's confidence, not seeking the Lord. See, David sought the Lord here. Gibeon, they didn't seek the Lord, Joshua and the children of Israel. And therefore, they made this peace treaty with Gibeon, and Gibeon became their servants, which that's us. I'm a servant of Israel. I will wash the feet of the servants of my Lord, the king. He is my husband and my king and my Lord. And so it's just a beautiful picture there, and we'll touch more on that as we get further on. But victory comes here in this battle because of David's obedience to the Lord. He keeps seeking the Lord. He keeps drawing in. And this is such a valuable lesson for us. I can't stress this one enough. The temptation for us in our lives is to build patterns. This is how we did it before. So let's do it again. It worked last time, so let's just do it again. Instead of seeking the Lord and waiting on the Lord for his answer. Lord, what do you want to do? How do you want to move and work? I just think of the church, the early church, and how God orchestrated through prayer. It was always prayer. Read the book of Acts. It was always prayer came first. They waited on the Lord. They sought the Lord. The Lord moved. They would wait on the Lord. They sought the Lord. The Lord moved. Persecution would come. They would wait on the Lord, cry out to the Lord, and the Lord would bring deliverance and keep moving the gospel forward. And that is how God wants to work in our lives. This is God's pattern for the church. I think this is so important. There is a pattern for the church. You know, it's like you say, okay, I got a phone call this week from a wonderful young man, super blessed by him. And he's just seeking the Lord. He wants to just honor the Lord. And in this Bible study, he says, so what do we need to do? This is hard. This is really hard. And he's finding out it's been two meetings that they've met together. He's all, wow, it's not easy to please everybody. I said, okay, you're not there to please everybody. You're there to please the Lord. And there is a pattern. There is a work that God has for us. Look at this. Acts chapter 2. Verse 42, it says that the disciples, they continued steadfastly in the apostles' doctrine. That's the teaching of the word of God. That's not an accident. When we gather together, any church, anywhere in the world, this is the pattern. If that pattern is not present in that church, you need to go find another church. You go and go until you find a church that is this pattern. They continued steadfastly in the apostles' doctrine, that's the teaching of the word of God, in fellowship, that's koinonia, in sharing your lives together. There needs to be a connection. If you just come to church, get up and walk out of here, you don't have Christian fellowship. You're not going to grow like you will with fellowship. Fellowship is when you're sharing lives and you're praying for one another, and you're encouraging one another towards the Lord. That's fellowship.
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7: 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Justice Clarence Thomas recently became the second longest serving justice in U.S. history, and that's something to celebrate. He is exceptional, both as a jurist and as a man. Raised in poverty in a wooden shack in the segregated South, he credits his grandfather for shaping his character. From that foundation, he's articulated a powerful and increasingly influential originalist vision of the Constitution, grounded in the natural law principles of our Declaration of Independence. His character is remarkable. Justice Thomas is beloved by those who know him. He is renowned for his kindness, treating his clerks like family, knowing the names of court staff, and helping others with no expectation of return. Justice Thomas is quite simply a national treasure. He is a blessing to America, and it's right that we celebrate this outstanding jurist and extraordinary man.
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0: Welcome to Through the Bible with Dr. J. Vernon McGee. We got a terrific study ahead as we continue in the Old Testament book of Genesis, and this one happens to be a personal favorite of mine. Why, you might ask? Well, I'm glad you asked, because we catch a clear glimpse of Jesus. Yes, Jesus in Genesis. So hop aboard the Bible bus. We're headed to Genesis chapter 22. And while you find your place in God's Word, let's take a moment to hear from a few of our fellow travelers. Here's a letter. This is from Shyla, who watches our Kannada program on satellite TV in India. I served as a nurse in a hospital for many years. My two daughters are now married and settled abroad. After I retired, my husband and I fulfilled our dream of building our own house. However, shortly after we moved in, he passed away. Living alone in that house was incredibly difficult. I felt a crushing sense of loneliness that eventually turned into depression. I would spend my days crying by myself. Sometimes I felt so lost that I would get into an auto rickshaw without any destination in mind. I would just go to a random park and sit on a bench and cry alone for hours. I lived in this darkness for 2 years. One day, a gentleman told me about the program. I decided to start watching, and it changed everything. The heavy burden of grief lifted, and my mind and heart were filled with deep, lasting peace. Today, I am no longer a lonely woman crying in parks. I am active and full of joy. I have even become involved in the ministry, serving and volunteering in any way I can. Well, don't you just love that? Here's another note. This is from one from Tatiana, who lives in Russia. Your program has not only helped me understand God, but to understand myself as well. It's like you bring the heavenly truths down to earth so I can understand. I didn't believe in God, but now I can't get rid of the feeling that I need to come to Him. It's urgent. I know that I need to repent of my sins and live the way you describe. Well, if you'd like to join our world prayer team in praying for listeners like Shaina and Tatiana and for so many others who listen in more than 250 languages around the world, sign up at ttb.org. And letters like this mean so much to us, so don't forget to share your own story. It's easy. 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After all, it is letter month. It's a special time of year here at Through the Bible where we ask people to pause and really reflect on what God's doing in their lives through our time together in His Word. So I hope you'll do that. Let's pray together. Heavenly Father, thank you for your Son, Jesus. As we open your Word, Lord, help us to see Him clearly and understand the significance of how you revealed Him to Abraham. We ask this in His precious name. Amen. Here's Dr. J. Vernon McGee with our study of Genesis 22 on Through the Bible.
1: Now we have come through in the 22nd chapter, the final crisis in the life of Abraham. Actually, you could not ask Abraham to go any farther than he's gone here. Not only to sacrifice his own son, but to go contrary to all the teachings he'd been given from God. He had been taught that human sacrifice was wrong, and God does condemn it. But the important thing is that now God is making it clear that there will have to be a man to stand in the gap. There will have to be a man that will be capable of becoming the savior of the race if anyone is to be saved. And so that is a great lesson that's given to us in this, and as we went through the details of Abraham going to the mountain, actually right in the same area where the Lord Jesus himself was crucified, and that Abraham said God would provide himself a lamb, and they found a ram and offered him. But God did provide a lamb 1900 years later in Christ, and now we find that God stayed his hand. And why didn't God let Abraham go through with it? I think it's self-evident. The fact of the matter is it was wrong, and God stopped Abraham. God spared Abraham's son, but God spared not his own son, but gave him up freely for us all. Now, we find here in verse 17 and 18, and I'll read them again, that in blessing I will bless thee, and in multiplying I will multiply thy seed as the stars of the heaven and as the sand which is upon the seashore, and thy seed shall possess the gate of his enemy, and in thy seed shall all the nations of the earth be blessed, because thou hast obeyed my voice. Now, we have here the fact that God says, in thy seed shall all the families of the earth be blessed. Now, what's he talking about here? What seed? Well, if you go to Galatians 3:16, you will find that Paul interprets what the seed means. And I'm reading now Galatians 3:16. Now to Abraham and his seed were the promises made. He saith not, and to seeds, that's plural, as of many, but as of one, and to thy seed, which is Christ. You have the Bible's own interpretation of this. Now, Paul says back in the third chapter of Galatians, the 8th verse, he says, and the Scripture, foreseeing that God would justify the heathen or the Gentiles through faith, preached before the gospel unto Abraham, saying, in thee shall all nations be blessed. All right, when did God preach the gospel to Abraham? When God called upon him to offer his son Isaac upon the altar, that was the time that God preached the gospel to him, because he says here, in thy seed shall all nations be blessed. Well, that seed is Christ. And here we read in verse 18, and in thy seed shall all the nations of the earth be blessed. This is the gospel given to Abraham, if you please. I would like to make this addition here because it's something that is customarily passed by. We assume that Abraham and Isaac and Jacob and all of these Old Testament worthies, they were great men, but they're not as smart as we are, and they don't know as much as we know. I'm of the opinion that Abraham knew a great deal more about the coming of Christ and the gospel that you and I give him credit for. In fact, the Lord Jesus said, Abraham saw my day and rejoiced. So he must have known a great deal more than we give them credit for. You see, God had revealed a great deal to Abraham. But the Savior is not yet come. He's not coming, we know today, for 1,900 years. But here, on top of Mount Moriah, where Abraham offered Isaac, is a picture of the offering of Christ, and even his resurrection. All of it is here, because after God called him to do it, it was 3 days before he even got down there. And God gave him back to Abraham alive on the third day. So that you have the death and resurrection of Christ, and Paul says God preached the gospel to Abraham. That's very important for you to nail down. Now we have, as we come to verse 19, so Abraham returned unto his young men, and they rose up and went together to Beersheba, and Abraham dwelt at Beersheba. Now we find here that we have a little insight into the family of Abraham. I'm not going into detail here, but let's just read verse 20 together. It came to pass after these things that it was told Abraham, saying, behold, Milcah, she hath also borne children unto thy brother Nahor. Now, he left him way back yonder in the land of Haran, and this is just a little sidelight on the family of Abraham. Now, this line will not be followed, but they will cross the line of Abraham a little later, and we'll see that when we get to it. But that is included here, and it's not our purpose to go into this. After all, if you read the rest of this chapter, you have quite an exercise in the pronunciation of names, and it's a worthy subject, but not for our purpose. Now we come to chapter 23, and as we come to chapter 23, why, we see the death of Sarah and Abraham's purchase of a cave in which to bury her, and that's the cave of Machpelah. Now, will you notice, as we come to chapter 23, we have first of all here the death of Sarah. And Sarah was 107 and 20 years old. These were the years of the life of Sarah. And Sarah died in Kirjath Arba. The name is Hebron, in the land of Canaan. And Abraham came to mourn for Sarah and to weep for her. Now, you have here the death of Sarah. And you'll notice her age is given as 127 years old. Now, she was 90 when Isaac was born. Now, we are told that when Sarah died in Kirjath Arba, it's Hebron. And we'll notice how Abraham even had to buy a cave in which to bury his dead in the very land that God had given him. Now, why didn't he take her somewhere else to bury it? Well, because the hope they have is in that land. That is the hope of the future. And I'll move on down and read this, because although it's the arrangements for a funeral, and that's not very exciting or very interesting, and certainly becomes a little morbid to some, but it's very important to see here a great truth. Now I'm reading verse 3, and Abraham stood up from before his dead and spake unto the sons of Heth, saying, I am a stranger and a sojourner with you. Give me a possession of a burying place with you, that I may bury my dead out of my sight. Now notice Abraham calls himself a stranger and a sojourner, even in the promised land that God had promised to give him. And verse 5, and the children of Heth answered Abraham, saying unto him, Hear us, my lord, thou art a mighty prince among us. In the choice of our sepulchres, bury thy dead. None of us shall withhold from thee his sepulchre, but that thou mayest bury thy dead. Now this is a very generous offer of the children of Heth that lived in this land. They said to Abraham, you just pick your burying spot in any of our sepulchres, and that's it. We'd be delighted to have you. You see, Abraham had made a tremendous impression. He's a mighty prince. This man's influence counted for something. Verse 7, and Abraham stood up and bowed himself to the people of the land, even to the children of Heth. And he communed with them, saying, If it be your mind that I should bury my dead out of my sight, hear me and entreat for me to Ephron the son of Zohar, that he may give me the cave of Machpelah, which he hath, which is in the end of his field, for as much money as it is worth, he shall give it me for a possession of a burying place among you. Now the cave of Machpelah was the place Abraham wanted. But he wanted to buy it. He wanted nothing given to him. In other words, until God gave him that land, he'll buy what he needed and what he wanted. And now he actually buys a burying place. Now again, I ask the question, why didn't he take Sarah somewhere else and bury her? Well, he buried her there because it's the land and the hope of the future is there. Now, you are going to find, as you go through the Bible, that there are two great hopes and two great purposes God has. He has an earthly purpose, and he has a heavenly purpose. Now, he has an earthly purpose. That is, with this earth on which you and I live, it's going into eternity. Now, it's going to be traded in on a new model. There'll be a new heaven and a new earth, but there's going to be an earth. And it's going to be inhabited throughout eternity. Now, that's the promise that God gave to Abraham and those after him. You see, this earth on which you and I live, God's not going to put it in the garbage can. It's not going to be put out in one of these lots where you have all these wrecked cars. God's not going to get rid of it. He intends to trade it in on a new model. And the new heavens, the new earth, will go into eternity, and there will be people to inhabit it. Now, that was the hope of Abraham. Abraham wanted to be buried in that land so that when the resurrection came, he and Sarah would be raised in that land. And he never knew how many was coming after him, but there are literally going to be millions going to be raised from the dead. And that's their hope. It's an earthly hope, and it'll be realized. Now, when our Lord, yonder in the upper room, said to these disciples who were schooled in the Old Testament, and they had the Old Testament hope, when he said to them, "Let not your heart be troubled. You believe in God, believe also in me. In my Father's house are many abiding places. I go to prepare a place for you. And if I go and prepare a place for you, I'll come again and receive you unto myself, that where I am, there ye may be also." Now that is the New Jerusalem. That is something that he's preparing today. And that's the place where the church is going. That will be the eternal abode of the church. Now that was brand new to these disciples, and I'm afraid it's brand new to a great many Christians today. God never told Abraham he's going to take him away from this earth to heaven. He kept telling him, "I'm going to give you this land." Now, Abraham believed God, and that's the reason now that he wants to be buried, wants Sarah buried in that land, and it's a place for him to bury his dead. He intends to be buried there, and he is buried there. Now, that's down at Hebron. We made a trip down there, and over that spot today, they have a mosque. It's a Mohammedan mosque. Franklin, in that entire land, when I was there, I never felt uncomfortable or just a little afraid, except at Hebron. We'd been warned to be very careful in Hebron, that there was a great deal of antagonism to the tourists and a great deal of antagonism to practically everyone. And of course, they let you in the mosque because it meant tourist dollars. And we went in and looked down through a little hole in the floor down into the cave, and whether Abraham and Isaac and Jacob are buried there. Abraham and Sarah are supposed to be there. Isaac and Rebekah are supposed to be there. And Jacob is supposed to be there. Rachel is buried on up at Bethlehem. Now, these men, all buried in that land. Why? They've got a hope of being raised from the dead in that land. That's their hope someday. They have an earthly hope. Now, our hope is a heavenly hope. And I hope that that is made clear to you today, and you can see the importance of why Abraham's dwelling on this so much here at this particular time. And now he has this deal to buy the cave. Now notice the transaction. "And Ephron dwelt among the children of Heth, and Ephron the Hittite answered Abraham in the audience of the children of Heth, even of all that went in at the gate of his city, saying, 'Nay, my lord, hear me. The field give I thee, and the cave that is therein, I give it thee. In the presence of the sons of my people, give I it thee. Bury thy dead.'" Now, notice Abraham and the generosity of these people and of this man Ephron in particular. Abraham bowed down himself before the people of the land. They certainly were polite in that day. We get the impression these were cavemen that carried clubs and clubbed each other. May I say to you, if Abraham, Isaac, and Jacob, and the Old Testament saints, in fact, the ones that are mentioned in this chapter, if they were in Los Angeles today and could go back and report to their folk, I think they'd say, "Do you know that the offspring are a bunch of cavemen? They're highly uncivilized. They're rude and they're crude and they're a disgrace." I think they would say that of us today. But we have the advantage. We can talk about them. But the interesting thing is, notice how polite they are. Abraham bowed down himself before the people of the land. Now, verse 13, "And he spake unto Ephron in the audience of the people of the land, saying, 'But if thou wilt give it, I pray thee, hear me. I will give thee money for the field. Take it of me, and I will bury my dead there.' Ephron answered Abraham, saying unto him, 'My lord, hearken unto me. The land's worth 400 shekels of silver. What's that betwixt me and thee? Bury therefore thy dead.' And Abraham hearkened unto Ephron, and Abraham weighed to Ephron the silver, which he had named in the audience of the sons of Heth, 400 shekels of silver, current money with the merchant." That is the legal tender of that day. "Now the field of Ephron, which was Machpelah, which was before Mamre, the field and the cave which was therein, and all the trees that were in the field that were in all the borders round about were made sure unto Abraham for a possession in the presence of the children of Heth before all that went in at the gate of his city. And after this, Abraham buried Sarah his wife in the cave of the field of Machpelah before Mamre, the same as Hebron, in the land of Canaan. And the field and the cave that is therein were made sure unto Abraham for a possession of a burying place by the sons of Heth. And apparently that place today, a mosque built over it, is the mosque there at Hebron. And by the way, it's considered either the second or the third most important mosque of the world of Islam. They have many beautiful mosques, Cairo and in other places. Some of them that I've seen are absolutely beautiful. But the ones that are the most important, of course, would be Mecca first. And I'm not sure whether this one at Hebron or the one in Jerusalem is considered number two. But then the other one would be number three. So you can see how important this is, because they all go back to Abraham. Now, that reveals the importance of this chapter. And it's going to become important because Isaac's going to be buried here. And Jacob will die way down in Egypt. And he wants to be buried here. And he is buried there, by the way. Now, we come to chapter 24. And Abraham sends his trusted servant to get a bride for Isaac back in Mesopotamia in the land of Haran, and the success of the servant in securing Rebekah. And here's one of those, let me say, beautiful chapters of the Bible. Tells a lovely story, very beautiful story, by the way. I want to begin reading. I will not get very far in this chapter, but we're going to see a wonderful love story. And again, it'll reveal that God is interested in the man that you marry, young lady. And he's interested in the young lady that you marry, young man. God's interested in it. I believe that there are two things that God has given to the human family. One is marriage, and the other is capital punishment, or that is human government. God permits man to rule himself today, and that is something I think that's universal. And these are two very important things. Now, when these are broken, a government will fall apart. You see, the home is the background of any government. God knew that, and he made that in marriage. And we find the same thing true relative to government. A government must have the power to take human life in order to protect human life. That is the purpose of it, because human life is sacred. That's the reason God gave these laws. Now, he's interested in your love story. And it's wonderful when you bring God into it. You'll find out that the first miracle our Lord performed was when he went to a wedding, Cana of Galilee. I don't know how many weddings he went to, but he went to that one. And now, as we come to this 24th chapter, and Abraham was old, well stricken in age, and the Lord had blessed Abraham in all things. Now he's going to send his servant to get a bride for Isaac. But we'll have to save that until next time. So until next time, may God richly bless you, my beloved.
0: 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But next time, we're going to turn the page to a beautiful love story. So be sure to hop back aboard the Bible bus next time. 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So thanks in advance. It really does help us plan where and how this ministry can grow in the future. Now, as we go, I want to mention that we've got more great teaching ahead this weekend. So join me this Sunday for the Sunday sermon by Dr. McGee titled The Greatest Tongues Movement on Record from Genesis chapter 11. I'm Steve Schwetz, and I'll be here saving a seat on the Bible bus just for you.

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0: What's your greatest fear? Ultimately, for many of us, it's death. But today on Truth for Life, Alistair Begg examines the reality of death and shares a message of hope for believers. We're looking at a bold proclamation from Jesus that encourages some, but provokes others.
1: Truly, truly, I say to you, if anyone keeps my word, he will never see death. I wonder, was there ever a promise more bold than that? Was there ever a claim quite as extravagant as this? There, in the temple context, in the company of these individuals, Jesus says, I'm telling you the truth. Now, in many ways, what he says here in chapter 8 is another way of saying what we already saw back in chapter 6. You needn't turn to it, but in the 47th verse of chapter 6, Jesus says, truly, truly, I say to you, whoever believes has eternal life. So it's the same. To have eternal life is not to see death. And I find myself, as I've been working on the text this week, trying to stand back far enough from it so as not to miss the big picture, if you like, to remind myself of what I'm trying to remind us all about, namely that the express purpose of John in writing his gospel is given to us in the 31st verse of 20, where he acknowledges that there were many more signs that Jesus performed, many more things that Jesus said than are actually contained in his gospel. But then he goes on to say, these are written purposefully so that you may believe that Jesus is the Christ, the Son of God, and that by believing you might have life in his name. Now, we're at the end of chapter 8, but the discourse that we have been following has actually begun back in chapter 7. And we read in chapter 7 and in verse 10 that the brothers of Jesus had gone up to the feast. They'd gone up without him. He had come up, not publicly, but in private. And the buzz of conversation concerning Jesus is quite remarkable. John actually tells us that even his own brothers did not believe in him. It's quite fascinating, isn't it, how close people can be to Jesus, how they can be exposed to the things that he's said and to consider the works that he has done and yet remain in unbelief. Some of the people were saying, he is a good man. Others were saying, no, he's not. He's just trying to lead everybody astray. In actual fact, the response of people to Jesus is usually quite extreme. The words of Jesus demand a response. It's virtually impossible to simply ignore Jesus. It is too unsettling to pass it off in that way. We've seen this because in chapter 6, after the feeding of 5,000, some of them said, why don't we make him a king? And then within very short order, others are saying, no, don't let's make him a king. Let's kill him. Now, as I say, I want to make sure that I don't lose sight of the big picture. When you study something like the 51st verse here and the statement of Jesus, the truly, truly statement of Jesus, we have to remember that it comes in a context. Not simply the context of the surrounding verses, but the context of entirely that which is going on. And I don't want to miss the drama of the Gospel of John, and I don't want you to miss it either. I find myself this week saying, you know, maybe I shouldn't have done it this way, because it's possible to see these statements as they're presented and yet not to keep in view the vastness of what is happening as John provides us with this. So maybe this will be a stimulus for some of us to read the Gospel of John for ourselves. The prologue sets it out. By chapter 2, you have the wedding, the first sign that Jesus did, where water is turned into wine. What a drama that must have been. Then immediately he goes into the temple and he begins to rearrange the furniture. He drives out these people who are making his father's house not a house of prayer, but a den of thieves. We then very quickly find Jesus at a well. And at that well, an encounter takes place with a lady who has had five husbands, and she's living with a guy. And as a result of the conversation, her life is absolutely transformed, and she goes back into the town from which she's come, and she sets the place alight. Come, she says, and see somebody who told me everything that I ever did. It's drama. And then you find yourself here in chapter 7 at the feast. Why are you doing this? You're saying to yourself, why this panoramic view? Well, some of you are visiting and you haven't read John's gospel. You don't know what's going on. You come to this verse, you say, where does this come from? Well, he's at the feast of the tabernacles. It was compulsory for a Jewish man over the age of 20 to show up at that feast, as long as he was within 20 miles. And so Jesus goes up as well. And there are two particular aspects to that feast. One has to do with water and the bringing of the pitchers and the pouring of the water as a symbol of cleansing, the cleansing that would come through the Messiah when he came. And the other had to do with light, four great candelabras that illuminated not only the precinct there, but spanned out and could be seen from a distance. And it is in that context that Jesus makes these two statements. If anyone is thirsty, let him come to me and drink. And perhaps when they had extinguished the lights, perhaps when the feast was over, Jesus stands there and he says, by the way, I am the light of the world. Whoever follows me will not walk in darkness. The Jewish people knew. The Jewish people were moving by a pillar of light. The Jewish people knew the words of the prophet, that there was one who would come who would be a light for the Gentiles and would be a hope for his people Israel. And yet Jesus stands and makes these claims, and still the reaction is negative. The Pharisees are not pleased at all. And as a result, you'll read this in the text if you do your homework in chapter 7, they decide to dispatch officers to arrest Jesus. Go and arrest this man. We've heard enough of this stuff. The officers return, but without Jesus. And the Pharisees say, why didn't you bring him? And they say, no one ever spoke like this man. No one ever spoke like this man. Out of the mouth of Jesus came the very words of God. Jesus elsewhere says, the words that I speak are the words that my Father has given me to speak. The will that I do is the will of my Father for me. I do what my Father is asking me to do. And that's what makes this so complex, isn't it? Because they want to say, oh no, God is our Father. And Jesus says, well, God is my Father. If I were to say that God is not my Father, then I'd be telling lies, he says, just in the way that you folks continue to do. Remember, these things are written that you might believe that Jesus is the Christ and that by believing you might have life in his name. They are opposing him. The well-worn statement of C.S. Lewis in Mere Christianity, I have alluded to from time to time. I only get to quote it once every few months, and so today is the day. In Mere Christianity, Lewis writes, and he says, in this section of my book, I'm trying here to prevent anyone saying the really foolish thing that people say about Jesus. Quotes, I'm ready to accept Jesus as a great moral teacher, but I don't accept his claim to be God. Writes Lewis, that is one thing we must not say. A man who was merely a man and said the sort of things that Jesus said would not be a great moral teacher. He would either be a lunatic on the level of a man who says he's a poached egg, or else he would be the devil of hell. You must make your choice. Either this man was and is the Son of God, or else a madman or something worse. You can shut him up for a fool. You can spit at him and kill him as a demon. or you can fall at his feet and call him Lord and God. But let us not come with any patronizing nonsense about his being a great human teacher. He has not left that open to us. He did not intend to. And here Jesus stands and makes this amazing statement. If, he says, anyone keeps my word, he will never see death. Now, he has rattled the cage of his listeners previously, as we saw last time, by saying to them, your notion of being free because you are the offspring of Abraham just doesn't cut it. And he points out to them, in a very clever way, but in a very sincere way, a necessary way, that freedom, which they need, which we all need, is found only in Jesus. You remember, he says to them, and you will know the truth, and the truth will set you free. Freedom. Everybody longs for freedom in one way or another. And Jesus is speaking about a freedom that only he can provide. A freedom from meaninglessness. If people are gut-wrenchingly honest about things every so often, they find themselves saying, either on a pleasant afternoon or on a rainy Tuesday, what am I doing? Why am I doing what am I doing? Where am I going? And what happens when this breath of life finally leaves me? Who gives freedom? Jesus gives freedom. Freedom. Freedom to know. Liberation from pain and from decay and from death itself. Freedom from guilt and freedom from a guilty conscience. But instead of those amazing pleas on Jesus' part, instead of it arousing the curiosity of the people to whom he spoke, they decide, we'll have nothing of it. And so it descends into name-calling. Ah, you're just a Samaritan. You're a crazy person. You have a demon. I mean, think about this for just a moment. They don't realize who they're talking to. They don't realize this, that the one to whom they speak is the one who created them. The prologue. In him was life, and the life was the light of man. There was nothing made but that which was made, and that was made by the Word. And so they're looking this fellow in the face, and they're saying, you know what? You're just a Samaritan. You're not even a full proper Jew. You are crazy. I wish I could have been there to hear this conversation. But if you'd heard this conversation, imagine that you'd been on the bus and you heard a conversation like this. And it started because you just heard somebody saying, you know, if you would keep my word, you would never see death. That'd make you turn around on the bus, wouldn't it? You turn around and say, who said that? It's that guy over there. And then the response of the people. You know what? You are a crazy person. You're a Samaritan and so on. And then the response of the one who said, you will never see death. And he says, I'm not crazy. I'm simply honoring my Father. What I'm doing is not about me. And if you do what I'm telling you, if you listen to what I'm saying, you will never have to look death in the face. That's actually what he's saying. Now remember that the tone, if you like, of Jesus' declarations is the tone of one who has come from the glory of heaven, has left the freedom of the reality of that eternal relationship with the Father and the Spirit, and has stepped down into time. I don't think that we ought to imagine that if we could hear him speak, that he would have a kind of posh London accent, you know.
2: Yet I do not seek my own glory. There is one who seeks it, and he's the judge. Truly, truly, I say to you, if anyone keeps my word, he will never see death. People are like, oh, give me a break.
1: I don't think, No, I think you see, he came to his own. These are his own. He's not talking down to them. Jesus doesn't talk down to people. He gets down to where we are, and then he speaks to us. His own did not receive him. That's obvious. He is looking these characters in the eye and saying, you know, if you would pay attention to what I'm saying, you will never see death. He's come on a mission from the Father so that men and women would not perish but have eternal life. We saw it in chapter 6. This is the will of my Father, that everyone who looks on the Son and believes on him, what are we to do? Look on him, consider his identity, and believe in him. Everyone who looks and believes should have eternal life, and I will raise him up on the last day. Now, before we consider the reaction to this statement, we need to understand not only what is meant by Jesus' words, but also we need to pause and say something about the nature of death itself. Let us first of all acknowledge what the Bible says enables us to understand about death. All of us know certain things about death. We know, for example, that death is inevitable. Death is unavoidable. It is actually inescapable. To deny that is to deny the reality that is before us. Our world is full of cemeteries. One out of one dies. At the same time, we have to acknowledge, especially in light of the Bible, that death itself is unnatural, it is unpleasant, and it is undignified. Unnatural, unpleasant, undignified. No matter what the funeral home tries to do with your body, it's still not really good. The journey of life is the journey of life. It's conception, it's birth, it's growth, and then the parabola goes the other way. Decline, decay, death, the dissolution of the body. Writing to an American lady, again, C.S. Lewis in his writings, says to this lady, to try and help her think about death in a metaphorical sense, he says, we're like old cars. We are constantly in need of repairs. We need replacement parts. He says to the lady, we can look forward to the fine new resurrection models which are waiting for us in the divine garage. Well, that's a picture. He was good at that. But perhaps you're sitting there and you're saying, but I think you're wrong on one thing, Alistair. I think you're wrong to say that death is unnatural. Why is it that people think it is natural? It's largely because in the context in which most of us have lived our lives in the 20th century and into the 21st century, we've been fed a diet from a perspective that is certainly not biblical, to help us somehow navigate the inevitability of things by suggesting that there's really nothing at all to worry about. It's just natural. Quote from a palliative care doctor, death is just a calm fall into a cosmic sleep. No, it's not. We weren't made to die. Death is an intrusion. It's an alien intrusion into the good world that God has made for the well-being of humanity. So what does the Bible actually say?

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1: The Bible says Jesus will save to the uttermost all those who come to him with a heart of faith. It doesn't matter how far we've fallen, for Jesus will save us from the guttermost to the uttermost.
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2: Condemnation came to us all. Paul writes in chapter 5 of Romans about the way in which this has happened. Therefore, just as sin came into the world through one man, and death through sin, and so death spread to all men because all sinned. As one trespass led to the condemnation of all men, so one act of righteousness leads to justification and life for all men. For as by the one man's disobedience, the many were made sinners, so by the one man's obedience, the many will be made righteous. The great thing about the Bible is it takes it head on. It helps us to understand that we can think of sin in three ways, and I'll wrap it up with this. First of all, obviously, physically. Physical death is when our souls are separated from our bodies. Spiritual death is the separation of our soul and our body, separation of our soul from God. Our souls are separated from God, which is how we are, and eternal death, when both our body and our soul will be separated from God forever. So what Jesus is doing here is addressing the spiritually dead, while they are not yet physically dead, so that by keeping, believing, trusting his word, they might never taste or see death. In other words, he's making a huge appeal. I ask you, who else? Who else can make such an appeal? Who else can make such an acclaim? What's your response to this? You dismiss Jesus as a crazy person? Some half-breed religious Samaritan kind of person? A megalomaniac? A guy who's just out for himself? No, examine him. He's not out for himself. He dies on a cross because he's not out for himself. In fact, it's his death that makes possible our life. But that's for later on.
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12: With the power of the Spirit, Christianity was pumped from the ports there on the Mediterranean Sea, and Christianity spread like wildfire and covering the world. 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
13: On today's Word, Pastor Brett Metter reflecting on the power to transform hearts that draws people to repentance.
12: We're going to see the supernaturally natural power of the Spirit where people repent of their sins and become a believer in Christ.
13: Opening today's Word, Pastor Brett Metter continues exploring Luke's initial prologue that begins Acts chapter 1, including an enlightening overview of what to look forward to in our study of the book. In highlighting the incredible history of how Christianity took root and spread across the world, we'll be gaining a good understanding of God's model for the church today.
12: First of all, let's talk about the title of the book, Acts. Why is it called Acts? It's the Acts of the Apostles. Many of your Bibles say that right at the top, the Acts of the Apostles. Which apostles? Well, mostly Peter and Paul. Those are the main players in the book of Acts, but the other ones are there too. We're going to see the apostles, we're going to see John, and we're going to see James. He's going to be kind of a thing in the book of Acts. And so it is the Acts of all the apostles, but the two key players are Peter and Paul. The author, who's the author of the book of Acts? Well, that's kind of fun. It's Dr. Luke. The same guy that wrote the Gospel of Luke wrote the book of Acts. Luke writes with sort of an investigative journalist sort of way of confirming the accounts of the gospel of Jesus, born in Bethlehem all the way to death on the cross and even resurrection. That's the defense that he makes in the Gospel of Luke. But then from the book of Acts, he goes from the resurrection all the way through the early church new beginnings of the Church of Jesus Christ. And it's like a culmination of an investigation of an account of the story of Jesus and his church, the beginnings of the church. So what's the reason he wrote the book of Acts? Well, he gives that to us there in verse 1, talking about the Gospel of Luke. He says, of all that Jesus began both to do and to teach. He's making sort of a record of that. And he's going to do that for the Gospel of Luke, but he's also going to do that for the church in the book of Acts. He's going to make a record and talk about the infallible proofs. Did you see that in verse 3? You know, Jesus, you know, was resurrected after he died by many infallible proofs. The resurrection is one of the most provable facts in all of history. So really, Acts is a continuation of Luke, but really all the four Gospels, Matthew, Mark, Luke, and John, funnel into the book of Acts. So if I put it this way, what are the four things that we'll gain by reading the book of Acts? It's probably more than this. I'm just going to give you my favorite four. And that is, we're going to see number one in the book of Acts, the progress of Christianity, which is a profound and amazing story. Really, if you think of the likelihood of some guy from, you know, Galilee, some carpenter son, and he's killed on a cross by the Romans in Jerusalem, what's the likelihood of that becoming the most important major religion in the world? That's very unlikely, unless he really is who he claimed to be. But the book of Acts starts with 120 people in an upper room that were believers in Jesus. That's where we start. Within 100 years, there'd be more than 2 million Christians on the earth. And you have to understand, in Bible times, there weren't that many people on the earth. Like it's amazing. There was only, you know, 100 million people lived on the earth during the time of the first century. So 2 million people in much of the known world there in the Roman Empire becoming Christians, the progress of Christianity, you might say it spread like a wildfire, which is kind of interesting. Now, some of you might say, well, but it's easy. There was a new message. We go to tell people about Jesus, like, yeah, we know about Jesus. But back then, they could say, do you know Jesus? And like, who's Jesus? Well, let me tell you. Yeah, it was easy to be an evangelist back in the first century, you might think. But was it easy being an evangelist in the first century? If you accepted Jesus as your Savior in this first century, it's going to probably cost you your life. You might be brutally tortured and killed for becoming a Christian. And yet, isn't it amazing, in the climate of total persecution, 10 Roman emperors that came and went wanting to slaughter as many Christians as they could. That's the kind of stuff if you became a Christian. And yet, even in the climate of persecution, the church flourished and the people were serious about Jesus. What you'll see in the book of Acts is a church that was bold in their witness and sticking to their belief in Christ. And because of that, Christianity spread like wildfire. Sadly today, the church, the Christian church, is shrinking. Why is Christianity losing ground? The book of Acts is going to tell this to us. It's going to answer those questions for us. How do we see Christianity grow once again? Book of Acts is the answer. So this is why the progress of Christianity is important, because the story's not over. You and I are supposed to be the continuation of the book of Acts. I hope that the book of Acts will stir our hearts and make us realize we've got a job to do, and the book of Acts will do that for us. So the progress of Christianity. Number two reason why the book of Acts is going to be a blessing to us is the practice of Christianity. It's going to show us, what does it look like to be a practicing Christian? I'm reminded of Jesus' words talking about practicing. In John 8:34, Jesus answered them, "Truly, truly, I say unto you, everyone who practices sin is a slave to sin." Boy, I hope you're not practicing sin. The Bible gives us warning scriptures like those who continually practice, the active, present, indicative. The idea is if you're trying to be better at sinful things, and there's a list there that gives you, witchcraft, anger, greed, homosexuality. Like there's a whole list. Like if you're into all that stuff and you're trying to get better and better at that stuff, the Bible says you will not inherit the kingdom of heaven. That's pretty heavy. And that's what Jesus is saying. Those who practice sin, trying to get better at it, becomes a slave to sin. But the book of Acts is going to teach us that there was a group of people practicing Christianity, how to become better Christians. And the Bible tells us what that even looks like. Philippians talks about it this way in chapter 4, verse 9. What you have learned and received and heard and seen in me, Paul said, practice these things, and the God of peace will be with you. If you're a practicing Christian, the promise of the word is you're going to have a peace within you that's inexplicable and even supernatural. One of the things we're supposed to practice is knowing the word of God. In fact, Paul was telling Timothy in 2 Timothy 2:15, study to show thyself approved unto God, a workman that needeth not to be ashamed, rightly dividing the word of truth. This is what we're supposed to be practicing. And it takes effort to practice Christianity. Are you a practicing Christian? Practice implies you're not perfect. That's why I'm nervous when we talk about doctors who practice medicine. That makes me a little nervous. I wish they were just doing medicine, but they've proven that they're practicing. But as Christians, we too don't have it perfect, and we practice, hopefully, Christianity. But the point is to want to get better at it. And the practice of Christianity, actually, it turns out you'll have peace if you practice Christianity. That's what the scriptures are saying. But what Satan wants to do, and this is important, he would like to rob you of that idea of practicing Christianity. He will feed you lies and say, oh, practicing Christianity, what a bummer. You gotta go to church on Sunday and you gotta give of money. And pretty soon Satan will just convince you, wow, what a bummer. But what you need to understand is the practicing Christian, according to the book of Acts, we're gonna see people who loved it. They found out that practicing Christianity was the way. And it became what they called the early church. They were called the way. This is the way. What's the way? The Jesus way. Who started this whole thing, the church is the way? Well, Jesus did. In John chapter 14, verse 6, it says, Jesus said, I am the way, the truth, and the life. No man comes to the Father but by me. So Jesus started this whole thing about the way, and then it became sort of the mantra of the early church. That's what they called themselves. And the way implies moving in a direction, and we're going to see that the church was really thrilled to be a part of the way. They were excited to be part of the way. Now, this is kind of important because, like I said earlier, Satan wants to rob you of that joy that's being part of the way of Jesus and being part of his church. He's turned it into work instead of joy. It's a got to instead of a get to. I hope none of you are that way. I think Satan wants to rob you of that. And how many of you know, Chris, well, I got to go to church on Sunday. You're like, well, man, we kind of like going to church. That's the way it's supposed to be. Satan wants to rob you of that by making, you know, being a follower of Jesus and a part of the way of Jesus seem like, well, I got to go to church. And he's turned it into a got to instead of a get to. If he's done that in your heart, man, you're the one who loses. You got to get back, like even the scriptures, restore unto me the joy of thy salvation. Like being a Christian is a joyful way. It is the way. And Satan will try to rob you of that. These Book of Acts practicing Christians, they loved doing what they were doing, even though their lives were even on the line at many points in the story. Being saved, serving Christ, being a part of his church, this is what they did. Now, one of the things that we're going to see is, remember I said they were saved by grace through faith, but works, good works, were a part of the early church. That's something we can't lose. You know, I feel like sometimes churches, we lose the, what are we supposed to be about? If you ask, what does a Christian look like? Man, you'll hear some strange answers. Some people will say, well, they look like haters. They're against this, that, and the other thing. You know, like, it's interesting what people say, moral pejoratives. They'll say, Christians are hypocritical. Christians are narrow-minded. They used to say Christians are intolerant, but then they became more intolerant than Christians, so now they can't say that anymore. But, you know, they'll come with all kinds of names for you as Christian people. But, you know, some of that's uncalled for, and we even read, they called the way heresy, even in the early church. So you're going to always get criticism, but is some of that criticism legit? That's the question I would ask. As the church, have we lost our witness? What does the practice of Christianity look like? And if you ask the average person, what does a true Christian look like? Would love be one of the things they say about us? Because we're going to see in the Book of Acts that love and kindness, mercy and helping the widows and the orphans and the poor people, that was part of the deal. You know what's amazing about this notion is this goes even to the Old Testament. People try to split the Old Testament and the New Testament, act like God A and God B. There's the God of the Old Testament and the God of the New Testament. But what you got to remember is God never changes. He's the same yesterday, today, and forever. And the God of the Old Testament is the God of the New Testament. You see hints of that. Like, for example, in Isaiah chapter 1, verse 11 through 18. You don't need to turn there, but there's kind of this interesting, you can jot it down in your notes maybe, but let me just quickly read. God gets to a place where he's like, I'm sick of your dumb sacrifices and going to the temple and worshiping and your oblations. I'm sick of it. Why would God be sick of worship in the Old Testament? Well, let me read. He says, when you appear before me, who hath required this at your hand to tread on my courts? Bring no more vain oblations. Incense is an abomination to me. The new moons and the Sabbath, calling of assemblies, I cannot away with this iniquity, even the solemn meeting. Your new moons and your appointed feasts, my soul hates, the Lord says. They are a trouble to me. I am weary to bear them. When you spread forth your hands, I will hide my eyes from you. Yea, when you make many prayers, I will not hear. Your hands are full of blood. Whoa, God seems to be a little perturbed. He doesn't like their worship in the temple. Why? It's because of this. He says, here, instead of doing all that religious stuff, and you don't really care about the stuff that matters, instead of doing all your religious stuff, he says, instead, verse 16, he says, wash you. Make you clean. Put away the evil from your doings before my eyes. Cease to do evil. Learn to do well. Seek good judgment. Relieve the oppressed. Judge the fatherless. And the word judge means to actually care for the fatherless, the orphan. Plead for the widow. Come now and let us reason together, saith the Lord. Though your sins be as scarlet, they shall be white as snow. Though they be red like crimson, they shall be white as wool. It's funny how we know that last verse that's famous about the Lord turning our red, ugly sins into clean whiteness. But as it turns out, the context of those verses are, man, break, clean yourselves up. Wash you, he says. You see, religion had become a bummer and it was a downer. And if you were an orphan or a widow or someone who needed care and love, man, they weren't there for that. They were there just to do their religious rituals and routines, but could care less about hurting people. It's funny how that's a theme throughout the whole Old Testament and New. Zechariah 7, chapter 7, verses 3 to 11 is a funny story where these religious guys, Lord, should we continue to fast? and mourn and weep these 70 years. They'd been a fasting and mourning, weeping and fasting, which I weep when I fast. But that's what they were doing. For 70 years, weeping, fasting, mourning, and praying. And they said, Lord, should we continue to weep and fast and mourn and pray like we have these 70 years? And the Lord says, it's like the Lord becomes almost sarcastic through the prophet Zechariah. He says, you can keep weeping and fasting and mourning if you want, but I could care less. He says, I don't care about your weeping, fasting, and mourning, but what I would like you to do is show mercy, be kind, care for the orphans and the widows, like show good judgment. That's what God was more into. I worry that the church has done the same thing of the Jews of the Old Testament, and we've lost things that are important, like being kind and loving. Jesus said, you'll know you're my disciples by your love one for another. I'm reminded that ties in, you know, Zechariah and Isaiah ties in with, you know, James chapter 1, verse 27, pure religion and undefiled before God and the Father is this, to visit the fatherless and widows in their affliction and to keep himself unspotted from the world. What an important thing for the early church. They saw that as caring for one another. And that's something we need to do as a church. And, you know, I love the blessing that we get to be as a church, helping people that are hurting. And we do a lot. But also, I worry that sometimes the way it works in Eighth Creek is, you know, well, I'm an Eighth Creeker and I give of my tithe and offering. And then that money can go to a number of things. This building, it can go to parking lots, but also it goes to poor people and people that are hurting. And that does happen a lot. Our pastoral team is constantly helping widows and orphans and poor people, and that's wonderful. But I almost wonder if the attitude is like, well, the church does that, and I'm just not going to care about hurting people because, well, that's Eighth Creek's job. But I don't see that. In the book of Acts, I see a bunch of people who just cared about people, whether it was through the church, which is great. We see that too in the book of Acts, or whether it was just through their own person and opening up their own house. We see that as well. We're going to see a beautiful iteration of the practice of Christianity, and the book of Acts is going to make that beautiful and clear. And by the way, that's one of the things that I think brings people to become a Christian. It's the goodness of God that leads men to repentance. We see that in, you know, Romans chapter 2, verse 4. It says, not knowing that the goodness of God leads thee to repentance. So we're going to see that, the practice of Christianity. And then number three, benefit of reading the book of Acts. Not only do we have the, you know, the progress of Christianity and the practice of Christianity, but we're going to also have a fun look at the people of Christianity. The book of Acts is full of amazing people. I love the stories in the book of Acts. And the thing about the people, of course, I mentioned Peter and Paul, but there's other stories. Like who was the first European Christian? It was a lady named Lydia. And Paul ends up baptizing her there at the spring of Lydia. And the operative thing was ordinary people doing extraordinary things. That's the book of Acts. As we read the book of Acts, wouldn't it be great to realize, like 1 Corinthians 1:27, that says the Lord has chosen the weak and the foolish things of this world to confound the wise, the weak things to confound the things which are mighty. I think God still does that. Do extraordinary things through ordinary people. That's the people of Christianity. But I wonder if we kind of say, that was the book of Acts. Those are Bible times. God was doing amazing things back then. But I think we, you and I, we might live, I'm just going to say this, and I mean this with all my heart, could you and I live in more amazing times than even the book of Acts? I think you and I are privileged as Christians to live in what might just be the last days. And the Bible says, in the last days, I will pour out my spirit upon all flesh. Could there be a great move of God's Spirit that's just right at the edge, ready to happen? And wouldn't it be great to have that happen in Portland, Oregon, of all places? Man, when you drive downtown Portland, you see all the tents and the fentanyl deaths and the homicide rates skyrocketing in Portland. Like our law enforcement, we have law enforcement in Multnomah County, Eighth Creek guys that are out there pulling dead bodies out of tents. That's more their job description now than giving speeding tickets. Meanwhile, the early church, they were people that did extraordinary things, even though they were ordinary people. And I just wonder if the Lord says, I want to do great things through the church. Yeah, but Brett, how did they do those great things? Well, that brings us to the final and fourth point. One of the major themes in the book of Acts is the power behind Christianity. Where was the power? It was the Holy Spirit. The Holy Spirit was the power behind it. We even see that in our text. Mentioned, you know, here in Acts chapter 1, verses 1 through 3, when it mentions in verse 2, until the day he was taken up, after that, he, through the Holy Ghost, had given commandments to the apostles whom he had chosen. You know, remember Jesus said in John 16, 7, he said, "Nevertheless, I tell you the truth, it's expedient to you that I go away. For if I go not away, the Comforter will not come to you. But if I depart, I will send him to you." Jesus saying, I'm going to leave. That's the death, the burial, the resurrection, and eventually the ascension in heaven. He's saying, it's good that I'm leaving. The disciples might say, why is that good? And Jesus says, because I'm going to send my Holy Spirit and empower each one of you, ordinary people, to do extraordinary things. And that's what we're going to see in the book of Acts. And I believe you say, well, that was extraordinary times. It was the early church. But you and I live in extraordinary times. You and I are in a place where we should be filled with the Holy Spirit and letting the light of Christ shine through us. And I think we should hang on for the ride. Wait and see what the Lord will do. But I think it has to be people who are going to say, I'm going to be open to the Holy Spirit. Did you see, like, look at verse 6 of our same chapter of Acts 1. It says, when they were therefore come together, they asked him, Lord, saying, Lord, will thou at this time restore again the kingdom to Israel? And he said, it is not for you to know the times or the seasons which the Father hath put in his own power, but you shall receive power after that the Holy Ghost has come upon you, and you shall be witnesses unto me both in Jerusalem and in Judea and all Samaria, even to the uttermost parts of the earth. How did the gospel spread like wildfire? I told you, we're going to see this in the book of Acts, but I'm giving you a sneak preview right here. It started in Jerusalem, and the Holy Spirit filled the apostles. And then with the power of the Spirit, it went from, you know, Jerusalem to Judea to Samaria. And then from Samaria, even to the uttermost parts of the world. Paul the Apostle, filled with the Spirit, shipped out through the Mediterranean into the Aegean and up to Philippi, where he shared the gospel with Lydia and shared the gospel with the Philippian jailer and shared the gospel with the whole city of Ephesus, that they all accepted Christ. And with the power of the Spirit, Christianity was pumped from the ports there on the Mediterranean Sea, and Christianity spread like wildfire and covering the world. And today, more than 2 billion Christians on the earth, all from a little thing that started in Jerusalem with some people that had the Holy Spirit filling them with power. He said the power. I love that word power in that text. The word, the Greek word for that word power is dunamis, where we get our word dynamite. And that's power. Where did they receive the power? Chapter 2, verse 4, and they were filled with the Holy Ghost and began to speak with other tongues as the Spirit gave them utterance. Oh, great. But this is the part that I don't like about the book of Acts. We got to talk about speaking in tongues. I don't want any part of that. Well, can I just say, we will talk about speaking in tongues, but we're going to see it in proper perspective because we're going to read the whole Bible about this. And as it turns out, when they spoke in tongues in Acts chapter 2, were they sitting around saying, better buy a Honda, better buy a Honda, over and over again? Is that what they're saying? No. We're going to see how in this case they were actually speaking other people's languages that they could recognize. And we're going to see how the Lord, you know, demonstrated his power through that. But we're also going to see how tongues is the least important manifestation of the Holy Spirit. The Bible says that. It's the lowest important. What's some of the other things? The power of the Spirit for them to preach the gospel and for souls to be saved. That's what we're going to see in the book of Acts. We're going to see not the heebie-jeebie stuff. We're going to see the supernaturally natural power of the Spirit where people repent of their sins and become a believer in Christ. I'm excited about the book of Acts, and I'm excited not just to go through the book, but to let the book go through us. We need to get back to the early church behaviors and practices and then see how the Lord's going to move through his church mightily.
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12: 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In Jesus' name, amen.
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28: So I've said this many times, and I'm going to say it again. I think the two most important beliefs a person can ever carry are what we believe about God, theology, ology, belief about Theos, God, and identity.
26: I agree.
28: Belief about my ID, my who I am, right?
26: Yeah,
28: I think every decision we make, literally, little ones, big ones, every day is based on what we believe is true about our Father, God, and what we believe is true. And that means bad decisions when it's based on a false identity and a false theology, and good ones when we understand we are safe and loved.
26: I totally agree.
28: So we're going to dive into that, because there's nothing I like talking about more, because I think we miss this. And as a pastor, I think I've missed it even teaching it, because it's clear in the Word, but we can blow it up. So who do we have in the studio?
26: We have Karen McAdams and Rachel Faulkner Brown back with us in the studio. It's so fun to have you. Welcome back.
29: Thank you.
30: A dream for us. I mean, this is, you know, our favorite thing to talk about, our favorite thing to teach on. I mean, we could just talk for hours because I was telling you earlier, Ann, I just said, you know, there's just nothing that we love to talk about more than how much he loves us and how good he is.
26: Yes.
30: You know, and I think you were talking about identity and theology, and I think most of us have had things happen in our past that just muddy the waters, you know, whether it's religion, whether it's wounds, whether it's trauma. Most of us have had things that have caused us to believe lies about who Papa is, and then who Father God is, and then who we are in light of that.
26: Right.
30: And I think Father's House is just a journey to help uncover who he really is. And also to uncover that little girl. For us, we're teaching to women 90% of the time, but to help her discover who she was always meant to be. You know, that's why we have the little girl on the cover, because at 9 years old is when a little girl looks in the mirror and she sees the things that are wrong with her.
26: So do you think as a 50-year-old, we often see that 9-year-old and what
29: 100%.
26: We thought about ourselves? And when you're referring to Father's House, you're talking about this 8-session study that you two have created. It's a video study.
30: It's plug and play, digital, all digital. You just download it and then watch the videos. You can do it alone. Ideally, you would do it in community.
29: Because healing takes place in community.
30: And just, you know, being able to share what's so unique about it too, Ann, is that every week has what we would call an activation after each session. So you're watching the video, so you're getting this teaching, this biblical truth, you're hearing stories which are connecting the truth to your heart, and then you get to have an encounter with a living God that most of us have never been taught to see. An encounter leads to revelation, leads to intimacy, and that is, intimacy is the holy grail of Christian
29: life.
30: I mean, it's like, everybody wants it. Everybody wants to write a book on how to get it. They don't know how to get it.
26: Dave, do you think that's true for men?
28: This isn't a male-female thing, I don't think.
30: No,
28: but
30: it's
28: I think
30: not.
28: There are guys listening that often go, head knowledge is enough. I don't need to feel some encounter. Yeah. Again, I'm sort of exaggerating.
30: No, right. I get it.
28: For that
30: I
28: guy that may be pushing back a little bit, but explain to him and maybe her, because those women have the same thought, is like, do I really need an encounter? What do you mean by experience God's love?
29: Well, I just want to address that for a moment because...
28: You're going to correct me right now. Go ahead.
29: No. I just think you say you don't need feelings. But you know, we say that, and yet you're feeling things all the time. Our subconscious informs us much faster than we can logically think through something, right? So something happens to us and we wonder, why in the world, we've all said this, why did I get so triggered by that?
28: Yeah.
29: Right? Because subconsciously, we're experiencing something that has its roots in our past. And so when we exclude this very human experience of feelings and we say, no, all I need to do is know it intellectually, we're missing out on how he wired us. Wired us for feeling.
28: Talk to the guy or maybe a woman that...
26: I love having women in here.
28: That's great.
29: I will argue this point until I'm blue. Because it changed my life.
30: Oh, yeah.
28: Of course.
29: It changed my life when I felt the feeling of being loved rather than just intellectually knew I was loved.
30: I grew up with parents who had been raised by depression babies. And so they were just pulling themselves up by their bootstraps and let's just move on. Let's not try and feel a feeling.
26: Let's just
30: need to put food on the table. And then you taught another generation how to just do the same thing. And let's don't talk about anything hard because that kind of upsets the apple cart. And my parents had no idea. I mean, they were just doing what they knew. And so I grew up super, you know, I did not have an emotional vocabulary. I couldn't have told you what a feeling felt like for love nor money. And so, you know.
26: Which is amazing too, because you get married at a young age and lose two husbands.
30: Right.
26: We didn't even say that at the beginning of this program.
30: But I have this high capacity for joy and yet don't experience really any other emotion but joy. It's like, let's just be happy all the time.
29: I'm not sure that would be such a bad thing.
30: But it created a very shallow spirituality, and you cannot be a healthy Christian and not feel. There is absolutely no way to be an emotionally healthy Jesus follower without having emotions.
28: I agree. And, Connect these dots.
30: Yeah.
28: And again, I'm thinking of the guy because I've done this and I've even watched it from the stage because I play in the band and we're singing a worship song and I'll look out there and see, and I'll just say men.
30: Yeah.
28: I'm sure there's some women.
30: Sure.
26: Oh, yeah. There's a lot of women.
28: Who are sort of locked up emotionally.
30: Yeah.
28: I've said many times later, like, we're not doing a concert, sing. Mm-hmm. But they're just looking at us.
30: Mm-hmm.
28: And those are the same guys that if you take them to an NFL football game, they are chest bumping each other, raising their arms, shouting when their team scores a touchdown. You talk about emotion.
30: Yeah.
28: It's there.
30: Yeah.
28: You put them in a church and say, go ahead, express emotion.
30: Yeah.
28: Mm-hmm. They're locked.
30: Yeah.
28: It's separate. Like, no, this is different. Why is there a struggle for some, and I'm going to say men, but women too, to unleash some emotion when it's going verticals
30: to praise
28: their father, you know?
29: You know, is it that they're locked up or is it that they've never experienced the joy of being loved, therefore they have nothing to give back?
28: That could be it.
29: I mean, you know, it's one thing to try and get somebody to worship God, raise your, whatever you think that expression looks like. But if it's not coming out of a place, so if you've never received it.
30: Yeah.
29: You have nothing to emote.
30: Well, and here's the thing, too. We teach this to women all the time. I mean, even in this first week of love, it's like, how do you receive a compliment? When somebody tells you you look beautiful, I would say 95% of women would say, oh, this old thing, oh, my.
26: Oh, yeah,
30: blah,
26: this was our
30: blah,
26: first
30: blah.
26: Years of marriage.
30: Yeah, oh, yeah. Absolutely. We do not know how to receive, and it translates to Jesus and Father God and Holy Spirit. It is like, if you do not learn how to receive from humans I mean, I will say too, this is the problem with most of us, is that we have looked to our daddies on earth, if we had daddies, we have looked to them and we've said, oh, Father God's like him. And maybe he wasn't a good dad, or maybe he abused us, or maybe he was just silent. My dad was very quiet growing up.
1: Or he walked away.
30: Yeah, or he walked away. Yeah. And so you're like, well, Father God's going to leave. And so I can't trust him. Yeah. And my dad did the best he could, but it wasn't like he was telling me every morning I woke up, baby, you are beautiful to me. And so I think fathers give identity.
29: Yeah.
30: And it's a tall order. And at the same time, that's why we have therapy and inner healing if you don't have a good dad. But at the end of the day, I mean, I do think it is such a real thing for people to connect the dots. How did I relate to my earthly dad?
29: Yeah.
30: Because mothers play the role, they relate to the Holy Spirit. Jesus is our friends. And then Father God is dads. So it's really interesting. We've helped people to connect those dots from their childhood, because most people do not connect those dots. We were listening to a song this week. It's The Detour is the Journey. We so think like all of these things have happened in our life are detours, and it's like, they're really not. It's part of the journey.
26: That's right. I mean, when you look at biblical characters that we love, our heroes, look at Joseph.
30: Yeah.
26: And what had he gone through with being imprisoned, and he's gone through so much, and it was part of the journey.
30: Yeah, that's right. It was.
1: Yeah, and so much of, as I walk through the Father's house, and I know it's not for me, it's for women, but I...
30: We've got some sleeper men.
1: I would just say it really is for both men and women.
30: Yeah.
1: I know you wrote it and you do women's count, but I'm reading through this stuff. I'm like, oh my goodness. It's about theology, who is God, and identity. But I mean, you start with, and I'm going to just quote you, and I want you to just riff on this, what it means to be lavishly loved and fully forgiven.
30: Yeah.
1: And I'll tell you something. I'll do something real quick.
29: Uh-oh. We're breaking out the guitar.
30: Wow.
29: What's happening?
30: This is so fun.
29: Oh!
1: No, there's a line of song. I know you know it because it became a very famous worship song. But I remember the first time I ever heard it, probably 2 years ago or a year and a half ago, I thought, what a beautiful lyric.
29: This
1: I've
29: is
1: never
29: so
1: been
29: fun.
1: More loved.

0: the first time I heard that lyric.
1: Yeah. Yeah.
0: Whenever it came out, I've never been more loved than I am right now. I thought, do I believe that? Do we believe that? Yes.
1: And it just literally sing that over and over and over again to yourself, and you start to connect. It doesn't take a trophy to make you proud.
0: Right.
1: There's nothing that you can do to make him love you any more than he does right now, or any less. It's not just a love that accepts us and says, and you just go on doing what you're doing and I'm just going to love you anyways.
2: Exactly.
1: It's a love that says, I've got something so much better for you. There's a life that you can have lived in my presence that's going to change everything about your life. It's going to set you free from shame that we talked about in the last episode. It's going to set you free from your identity that you think you are. Let me tell you who you really are.
0: Man, as we celebrate 50 years of ministry, we continue to hear stories of how God is transforming families through family life.
2: Like Andrew and Eileen, for example. When they married, they were so full of hope.
0: Weren't we all?
2: But life storms came fast. A newborn, family tension, and strains on their marriage, and their home just felt heavy. But God wasn't finished. Through Family Life's Weekend Remember and Love Like You Mean It Cruise, they rediscovered Christ's design for marriage. And they were even, listen to this, able to help Andrew's parents reconcile after years of distance.
0: Which is really what it's all about.
2: Crazy.
0: God changes our marriage so we can impact others. Well, here's the thing. Thousands of couples are facing storms like this right now. And some are quietly hurting. Some are on the brink of divorce. And some need hope today. And I tell you what, this ministry is supported financially from partners like you who say, I believe in this and I want to give. And right now, every monthly donation will be matched for a full year, doubling the impact of your gift.
2: So we really hope and pray that you'll consider joining us. 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And together, we can shape the next generation of families who walk with Christ. Let me ask you both this. If I would have asked you before you've gone through this transformational gospel experience with Jesus, if somebody would have said, who are you? Because I've said this with the Detroit Lions wives 1 year. Yeah. I started the Bible study before as the season started. And I said, introduce yourself without saying who you're married to or any accomplishments that you've done. There was silence.
1: Yeah.
2: No one knew how to answer that question.
1: Absolutely.
2: So if you had to say, my identity was found in ... what would you have said before Jesus?
1: 100% being a mom.
3: Yep.
1: 100% being a mom. And what's so interesting, I'll never forget going to MOPS the first time after I just quit my job and had Davis, my first child. And I remember they asked me to introduce myself, and I was like, what do I do? I don't have a job. I'm just like, I'm just a mom, you know? And I remember thinking, I'm just a mom. Like, I was successful. I was like an executive, you know? Like, I drove a car.
2: I did pay me.
1: But it's funny. I remember, like, even then feeling like my identity had been stolen, you know, because I wasn't like in a job. And it wasn't enough to just be a wife. It wasn't enough to just be a mom. It was like, wait, that was what I did. Everything is about what we do. You know, it's not about who we are.
2: Would you have said the same thing, Karen?
3: Oh, yeah, same, for sure. I remember going to the pediatrician, and he'd always say, what do you do? And I would be like, well, I'm just a mom. Like, why do you have to ask this question? It's so uncomfortable. Like, if you're not working, quote unquote, and some reason we denigrate being a mom to, like, I don't know. But anyways, we just define ourselves around our work. And even then, mom is a form of work.
2: As and accomplishments.
3: Yeah, it's what we do.
0: Oh, of course, men do it.
1: Oh, yeah.
0: I mean, that's how we're known.
1: It's interesting. What I've started asking people at, like, you know, parties or dinners where we are, it's like, what do you love to do? Because to me, that question takes a hard right turn to who they really are.
2: Yeah.
1: What do you love to do instead of, like, what do you do? It's just a tiny tweak.
3: Well, and then the other question is, how are you known by the Father.
0: How do you answer that one?
3: Mm-hmm. Oh,
0: how are
3: goodness.
0: You known?
3: What the Lord's been saying recently to me is I'm an attendant of the bride.
1: Yeah.
3: I help others encounter him as mm-hmm. the bride.
0: Wow.
1: Yeah. Every time I do any kind of thing, like, there's just this supernatural gift of faith that the Lord has given me. And I think faith is a conduit of heaven. And so as we step out in faith and take risk, I think that's what identity has allowed me to do, is it's allowed me to be risky. And that's the currency of heaven. Faith equals risk. And to me, that is like how he moves through me to other people with, you know, whether it's words or comfort or hugs so that other people can come in.
3: Mm. But I think what's important is, see, knowing that identity for her and me knowing this identity, it enables us to then line our lives up in what we do. And that's how we're meant to live, right? Mm-hmm. What we do comes from who we are.
2: The mm-hmm. other thing that it does is it helps you not to compare with other people.
1: Yeah.
2: Because we live in a culture with our social media that we're being bombarded with what other people are doing.
3: Yeah.
2: And I mean, if you talk to younger people and you ask them, what do you want to do with their lives? They'll say, I want to be an influencer, which an influencer is a good thing.
1: Yeah.
2: But a lot of it has to do with, I want to be like that person.
3: Uh-huh. Totally. Uh-huh.
2: And when to think, I remember saying that to our kids, like, God has something so unique for you.
1: Absolutely.
2: You're different from your brother. The way you think is different.
1: Yes.
2: The way you respond is different. Like, I cannot wait to see what God has planned for you.
1: Mm-hmm.
2: And that way you get out of the, mine's different than yours.
1: Yeah.
2: And I'm going to celebrate you because together it's the body of Christ.
1: Yeah,
2: it's the gifts of the Holy Spirit are all working together.
1: Well, and every person who takes Father's house, we want them to walk away confidently saying, I'm his favorite.
3: That's right.
1: And if you cannot confidently say, I'm God's favorite, then you don't know who you are because you are his favorite.
3: Mm.
1: And that doesn't make Karen any less favorite.
3: Right.
1: And that's the thing about Christianity and following Jesus and demonstrating the gospel. When you get lifted up, everyone around you gets lifted up.
3: Mm-hmm.
1: But in our culture, when you get lifted up, everyone gets pushed down.
3: That's right.
1: And that is so counterintuitive to the kingdom. And honestly, like, Jesus was preaching the kingdom, and that's it, you know, for us. Like, we want to preach the kingdom.
3: You know, I'm just feeling for people that are listening, you know, thinking, well, I don't know what my identity is.
1: Mm-hmm.
3: And let you know, it's okay, because he knows exactly where you're at.
1: Mm-hmm.
3: He knows the journey that you're on, and he will do everything in his power to unveil to you who you really are.
2: And ask him.
3: Absolutely.
1: Yeah.
2: I remember hearing a talk on this. It was actually, we were at dinner with some friends, and he was talking about this, and I was like, I want to know my identity.
1: Mm-hmm.
2: Who am I? You know? Mm-hmm.

0: Here's today's word of encouragement with pastor and attorney, Mosley Collins.
1: The Bible says that when Jesus came to his own received him not. But as many as did receive him, to them he gave the power to become the children of God. What a wonderful thing that comes from receiving Jesus as Savior.
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2: So often we walk in rooms and there's a bit of fear.
3: You know, yeah,
2: I gotta win over, or I'm not sure.
3: They all have
2: you
3: friends,
2: walk in a room sort of like,
4: yeah,
2: I am God's chosen.
3: Yeah.
2: And it's not I'm a better than anybody else. I can bring something to this room. And I can speak out what God says to me. Say, I'm not going to live timid. I'm going to live bold. And that's in theology and identity.
3: There's our lead scripture for the study is Romans 8:15 through 17. In the Message, it says this resurrection life, that's what we're talking about here, is not a timid grave tending life. Mm. And that's how most of us live.
2: Timidly. Oh, I read that. It's in there.
3: It's adventurously expectant, greeting God with a childlike, what's next, Papa? And that's really the invitation to all of us, is to wake up every morning instead of saying, God, what do you want me to do for you? He's saying, no, just go, what's next? Like, fling the doors open wide.
4: Yeah.
3: This life, when I'm with you, we can be adventurously expectant because we know you're good. Mm-hmm. We know you're faithful. We know you're never going to leave us. We know that no matter what happens, comes our way, mm-hmm. I'm not alone. Mm-hmm. You're with me.
5: And we are his beloved daughters.
4: We are. And we're in union with him. And that's been a big thing for us. It's like, you know, when I study cake baking and I look at all the ingredients that go into the cake, I cannot, once that cake is baked,
3: When I study cake baking.
2: I was just thinking, when you study baking,
4: you're just like, I mean, don't miss the point here, people listening, but it is so fascinating because we are in Christ. And if we're in Christ, we've been baked in, just like that baking powder is baked into that cake. You cannot separate out that baking powder, which means I get to do so immeasurably more than I can ask or imagine in every situation because I'm baked in. There's no separation, you know, and it doesn't
2: mean. So I'm never going to think of Jesus the same way.
4: I know, that's right.
2: He's a little baking powder.
4: And it doesn't mean
5: that our lives will be free from conflict, free from pain or suffering.
4: No.
5: But he's with us.
4: That's right.
5: And we are in him.
4: That's right.
3: Never alone.
4: Yeah, it's amazing.
2: Great being with Karen and Rachel again, and just a reminder, their book is called Father's House, The Path That Leads Home.
5: I really love them. I think you'll love this book, too, and you can get your copy by clicking the link in the show notes at familylifetoday.com.
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16: The name Jesus Christ is undoubtedly one of the most recognized in the whole world, but there is a definite lack of information, and certainly more than enough misinformation, about how Jesus lived his life and about the message he taught. 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As a church, we started a series on the Gospel of Matthew in January 2020, taking a methodical and inspiring walk through the life and teachings of Jesus. We hope you'll be encouraged in your spiritual journey as we learn more together about the one they call Jesus. Today's speaker is Executive Pastor Mark Shetler.
17: Years and years ago, I relocated from one city to another to accept the position as a youth pastor at a different church. And one of the reasons I was so excited to go to that particular church was because they had a great group of adult volunteers who were highly committed to student ministries. Now, one of those volunteers, I'm just going to call him Alan, was about 30 years old. He was single. He had a very flexible work schedule, which allowed him to be at the church for just about everything that we ever did. In fact, Alan was so involved that he would take students all the time out to lunch or to go bowling or miniature golf, and seemed like he was always paying for people, and they just absolutely loved him. But as I spent time with him, I just felt like something wasn't right. I do not have the spiritual gift of discernment, but something was telling me, in fact, I think it was the Holy Spirit telling me, you need to be careful with this guy. Well, fast forward several months. It was a Sunday morning. We were in the sanctuary of the church, and we were all there, and the offering had just been taken. And the ushers, when they took up the offering, they would always take it into the usher's closet. They would dump it all into one bag, and then after the service, they would come back and deal with it, get it ready for the deposit the next day. So they came back into the service, and a couple minutes later, Alan stood up. Now, Alan was a member of our tech team. And so he just happened to want to go up to the tech booth. He wasn't on that day, but wanted to go up and say hi to the guys that were up there. And it was in a balcony. And the only way to get there was through the stairway that was inside of the usher's closet. So he walked in, goes up the stairs. He's up there for a few moments, comes back down, is in the rest of the service. Service ends. We all gather around. We're all talking and stuff. And Alan says, "Hey, you know, I've got some stuff I'm going to do this afternoon. I'll be back for youth group. See y'all later." And he leaves. And then the ushers go into the usher's closet to deal with the offering, and the bag is gone. And they're starting to think about it. Wait a minute. The only person that's been in there has been Alan. And we just saw Alan, and he wasn't carrying anything. So what in the world happened to the offering? Now, you have to understand that these stairs that went up to the tech booth, it was kind of an unfinished attic area, and there were unfinished rafters up there. One of the ushers started looking around in the rafters. He crawled way back in the corner with a flashlight, and there in the corner of the rafters was the offering bag. It wasn't long after that that the custodian at the church got a phone call, and it was Alan. Alan said, "Hey, you know, my plans for this afternoon changed, and I've got some free time. I want to practice playing the piano in the sanctuary. Would you leave the back door open for me?" And so the police were called, and they set up a sting operation, and they wait, and Alan comes back, and he grabs that bag of the offering to take it as his own. He looked really good on the outside, but something was wrong on the inside. Well, Happy New Year, everybody. I hope that was an inspiring story for you to start off 2021. But it leads us into today's scripture passage. We are returning to our series on the book of Matthew. We're in the Sermon on the Mount. Today, if you have your Bibles, I'd love for you to follow along. Matthew chapter 7, Matthew 7, starting at verse 15. Jesus says, "Watch out for false prophets. They come to you in sheep's clothing, but inwardly they are ferocious wolves. By their fruit you will recognize them. Do people pick grapes from thorn bushes or figs from thistles? Likewise, every good tree bears good fruit, but a bad tree bears bad fruit. A good tree cannot bear bad fruit, and a bad tree cannot bear good fruit. If you're a note taker, the first point this morning is this. Wise discernment is based not on outward appearance. Jesus says someone may look like a sweet little innocent lamb on the outside, but inside they could be a ferocious wolf ready to attack. Alan looked good on the outside, but something wasn't right on the inside. Sin always is going to attack the church, and Jesus wants us to be aware of that. There are always going to be attacks against the believers. Paul understood this. In Acts chapter 20, he's giving his farewell address to the Ephesian elders, not to see them ever again. And he's talking to them and he says this, I know that after I leave, savage wolves will come in among you and will not spare the flock. Paul says there are going to be people that are going to come in and try to mess everything up and tear people apart. If there's one thing that Satan doesn't like, it's the church. But his attacks, you know, as I've experienced ministry for quite a few years now, his attacks, really the most effective attacks of Satan are not from the outside, but they're from within. When someone comes into the body and they try to cause division, they're religious bullies. They promote self. They're committed to earthly kingdoms above the kingdom of God. That's where we see most often the damage to the church. You know, it's kind of like we're all a bunch of Easter eggs and we've all been decorated. Some of us are decorated a little bit prettier than others, but there we all are in this basket. But if there's one that is rotten, the whole basket starts to stink. And we've got to identify where's that stench coming from. And it may be the most beautifully decorated egg in the whole basket, but if it's rotten, it's rotten no matter what. So wise discernment is not based on outward appearance, but it's on the type of fruit produced. Jesus says you're just not going to get a big bunch of juicy grapes from a thorn bush. It's not going to happen. You're not going to find soft, delectable figs in a group of thistles. You're not going to harvest sweet kiwi or mangoes or papayas from a gnarly tree that is sick and diseased. You know, there's a similar metaphor that's found in the book of Isaiah. Chapter 5 is called the Song of the Vineyard. And it talks about how God had selected a piece of land, the promised land, and that he wanted to create this beautiful vineyard in that land. But this is what it says. He dug it up and cleared it of stones and planted it with the choicest vines. He built a watchtower in it and cut out a wine press as well. Then he looked for a crop of good grapes, but it yielded only bad fruit. The vineyard of the Lord Almighty is the nation of Israel, and the people of Judah are the vines he delighted in. And he looked for justice, but saw bloodshed, for righteousness, but heard cries of distress. See, God had invested himself in this land, and he put in good vines, and he wanted to see good fruit come out of it. But those vines turned their back on the source, turned their back on God himself, and they became bad vines, and so they produced bad fruit. God looked for justice, but he only saw bloodshed. He looked for righteousness, but instead he heard the cries of distress because people were not being treated the way that God had intended them to be treated. And so when you think about that metaphor and the way that this illustration that Jesus is using about bearing good fruit versus bad fruit, it helps us to ask ourselves some questions. When we're deciding to trust or not trust a prophet, a preacher, a leader, a teacher, someone who's trying to influence us, we need to look past the charisma, the hairstyle, the fashion sense, their ability to entertain, their flowery words, their political position, their popularity. And we have to ask ourselves, what is the result of their lifestyle? What kind of fruit are they bearing? And the people that they're leading, what kind of fruit is in their life? Abraham Lincoln said, I care not for a man's religion whose dog and cat are not the better for it. In other words, if someone abuses their chihuahua, don't listen to their Sunday sermon. He's saying that someone's religion, if it doesn't impact their everyday life, the way that they even treat their pets, then something's wrong with that religion. Jesus goes on in verse 19, every tree that does not bear good fruit is cut down and thrown into the fire. There's going to be judgment. Thus, by their fruit, you will recognize them. The next point is this. Jesus calls for an ethical test above a doctrinal test. Now, I want to be really clear. I believe in sound doctrine. I went to seminary to study theology, and I still read a lot, and I'm not a great theologian, but I hope that I have some basic understanding of good theology, of good sound doctrine. But if that sound doctrine is not translating into an ethical lifestyle, we're missing the point. There was a seminary professor who was teaching a small group of grad students. They were in their last semester before graduation, and he was teaching them a course on Christian ethics. And he warned them that the final exam was going to be really difficult. So the students were preparing their exegesis from the original Greek on passages from the Gospels and the Epistles. They were comparing Pauline theology with Johannine theology. And the day of the final came, and they were still reviewing the various authors that they had been reading, and they were going over their copious amounts of notes. And they came into the classroom ready to take this final exam, pretty nervous. And the professor says, I am going to be giving you the final exam, but I want you to know that you've already failed the real test. Because the professor had hired a freshman student to dress up like they were a homeless person. And they sat in the parking lot right in front of the building that all of the students were going to have to walk past. And they sat there with a sign saying, hungry, would you buy me lunch? And nobody bought them lunch. These seminary students who were studying Christian ethics. We have to be honest that just because someone has a lot of knowledge does not mean that they are passing the ethical test. We have to be honest. If we look at church history, there have been a lot of times that theologians, that people with a lot of knowledge, have twisted that knowledge, and they have done things with it they should never have done, and they failed the ethical test. There were really smart people that developed a doctrine that promoted anti-Semitism. If you go into American history, you will see that there were a lot of religious leaders who used the Bible to justify the horrors of American slavery. That very smart people developed a theological stance that supported the oppression of women. Do you know that early on in Nazi Germany, that there were German pastors who pledged their allegiance to Hitler? That there have even been church leaders who have executed other members of the body of Christ because they did not agree with their doctrinal position. William Carey, who was born in Britain, and he's now known as the father of modern missions. When he was a young man, he had this call of God on his life. And would you believe that there really were not missionaries in his time? There were not people that were going cross-culturally to share the good news of Jesus with others. But William Carey felt like God was telling him that he had to go to people who had never heard the gospel before. And so he goes before this whole convention of pastors, and he's pleading his case, and he's asking for support. And another prominent Christian pastor stands up and says, sit down, young man. If God wants to convert the heathen, he will do it without consulting you or me. He was trying to put out the fire that Jesus himself had put into Carey's life. Now, fortunately, Carey went out on his own, and he became a missionary in India and shared the good news with people who had never heard. Unfortunately, we need to be careful. And I believe this comes from Jesus. We need to be careful. Just because someone is a leader, just because someone has a lot of knowledge, does not mean that they're leading us in the right way. Unfortunately, there are prominent Christian leaders today who say very unchristlike things, that are judgmental, that are demonizing people with whom they don't agree, they are divisive, and they are religious bullies. We need to beware of people like that. Now, listen, every leader makes mistakes. I'm a Christian leader, so I'm asking, please treat us with some grace. We all mess up at times. But if a leader refuses to acknowledge their mistakes, and if a leader is not humble, and if a leader does not ask for forgiveness when they have been confronted with their sin, then we need to beware. You know, James talks about this in his epistle. He says there's a worldly wisdom and there's a godly wisdom. And that worldly wisdom can look so right on the outside, but you have to look and you have to see, is it really a godly wisdom? And he describes it this way. The wisdom that comes from heaven is first of all pure, then peace-loving, considerate, submissive, full of mercy and good fruit, impartial and sincere. Peacemakers who sow in peace reap a harvest of righteousness. James says this is the kind of person, the person who has that kind of godly wisdom, that's the kind of person that we should follow. Back to Matthew chapter 7, verse 21, Jesus says, "Not everyone who says to me, 'Lord, Lord,' will enter the kingdom of heaven, but only the one who does the will of my Father who is in heaven." I want to stop there for a moment. I want you to know that I believe with all of my heart in grace, in the fact that we are saved by grace, that there are none of us who could ever measure up, who could earn salvation on our own. We just can't do it. We're not good enough. I believe in grace, but sometimes I think we emphasize grace so much that we miss some of the hard sayings of Jesus. These are the words of our Savior. "Not everyone who says to me, 'Lord, Lord,' will enter the kingdom of heaven." Just because someone has prayed the prayer, just because someone has said, "Oh Lord, yes, I want to go to heaven. Please forgive me of my sins and help me to go to heaven someday." That doesn't mean that they're going to go to heaven. Jesus says, "Only the one who does the will of my Father who is in heaven." Not just believes it, not just says that it's a good idea, not who just has the right doctrine, but it's actually the person who does the will of the Father. Now listen, we cannot do the will of the Father without the grace of Jesus Christ, but if the grace of Jesus Christ has come into our lives, it's going to impact the way that we live. It's going to begin to change us, and we may never be able to fully do the will of the Father, but there are going to be changes in the way that we live. And what is the will of our Father? Jesus made it very clear. The greatest commands are to love God with everything you've got and love your neighbor as you love yourself. Verse 22, "Many will say to me on that day," not just a couple, not a few, not some, "but many will say to me on that day, 'Lord, Lord, did we not prophesy in your name? And in your name drive out demons, and in your name perform many miracles?' Then I will tell them plainly, 'I never knew you. Away from me, you evildoers.'" Once again, Happy New Year! But these are the words of Jesus. The point here is this: obedience, not mere words or wonders, is proof of discipleship. Just calling yourself a Christian doesn't mean that you're really truly following Jesus. Jesus said this in Matthew 15, "You hypocrites, Isaiah was right when he prophesied about you. These people honor me with their lips, but their hearts are far from me. They worship me in vain. Their teachings are merely human rules." Jesus says simple words, they're not enough. They don't really mean anything if they're not impacting our heart. And you know what? Signs and wonders aren't enough either. They're not proof of discipleship. There are always counterfeits. Think about this. Go back to the book of Exodus. Remember when Moses and Aaron approach Pharaoh and they say, "Hey, Pharaoh, God has told us, you are supposed to let the Hebrew people go. Let them out of slavery. Let us be our own people. And then to just drive home the point and to really get Pharaoh's attention, Aaron picks up his staff and he throws it on the ground and it becomes a snake. That should impress Pharaoh. But what happens? Pharaoh's magicians, they pick up their staffs, they throw them on the ground, and they become snakes too. See, there are always counterfeit miracles. There are always signs and wonders that are not truly from the Lord. Instead, it has to be about the way that we live our lives, about whether or not we are bearing good fruit. Jesus put it this way in Matthew 25, when he talks about that day of judgment, he says, I will separate the sheep from the goats. And Jesus makes it abundantly clear that following him is going to result in the hungry being fed, the thirsty being given drink, the stranger, the foreigner being welcomed, the naked being clothed, the sick being cared for, the prisoner being visited. That's the kind of fruit that Jesus expects from us. If we have received his grace in our lives, then we begin to act in that fashion. Paul thinks about these comments of Jesus, and he eloquently talks about it in 1 Corinthians 13, which we know as the love chapter. He says this: if I speak in the tongues of men and of angels, but do not have love, I am only a resounding gong or a clanging cymbal. Words are not enough. If I have the gift of prophecy and can fathom all mysteries and all knowledge, and I have all of this theological mindset, and I've got all this doctrine, and if I have faith that can move mountains, but do not love, I am nothing. If I give all I possess to the poor and give over my body to hardship, then I may boast. If I give hundreds and hundreds and hundreds of dollars to the Christmas mall, but do not have love, I gain nothing. If love is not at the core of our behavior, of our attitudes, then we've missed the point. I've shared this story before, but a number of years ago, I was leading a group of students into the Bay Area. We were working with the homeless population there, and we were one day working in a soup kitchen, and it was a huge soup kitchen. I mean, they were serving thousands, literally thousands of meals every day. And we were assigned to work in this one large dining room, and the man that was in charge there, he obviously was stressed. And he just had to get people in and out of that dining room as fast as possible. He didn't want anyone to slow that line down, and he told us, if someone comes in that's going to slow the line down, I'm going to let you know, and one of you volunteers, you go fix their tray for them, and you bring it to them and have them sit down. I don't want them going through the line. So people started coming in, and it wasn't long until there was a disabled man that came in. And the leader yells out, "Handicapped!" And everybody turns and looks at this man as he kind of hangs his head and he sits down. One of the volunteers brings him a tray. Go a few minutes more. "Pregnant girl!" And everybody stares at this poor young woman. She hangs her head in shame and sits down, and somebody brings her a tray.
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19: I'm Sophia Laurie of the California Family Council. And Lord Jesus, Father God, I just pray for every person listening in this moment. 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And I pray that you would just meet them with your peace that surpasses all understanding. Strengthen their hearts, give wisdom to those seeking direction, restore hope where disappointment has maybe taken root, and remind them, Lord, that they are not alone and that you are working all things together for good and for your glory. 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May they feel your presence in a real and personal way today, Lord. And in Jesus' name, amen.
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1: And I realized that for the smaller flocks, they name them. They name the sheep. Why? Because they become kind of like pets in the sense that you don't want to have to get up all the time and go get the wandering sheep. So you name them and get their attention that way. So for example, let's say you have a sheep and he always wanders away, so you call him Knucklehead, right? So instead of having to get up off your rock or get up off your chair, if he starts wandering away, you go, "Whoa, Knucklehead, dude, we're not doing that. Get over here." And he's like, "Sorry." And he kind of wanders back in. It's just for practicality. What's interesting is a bunch of other voices can talk to the sheep, but they know the voice of their shepherd. Isn't that what the word says? That Jesus is our good shepherd. And he said, "My sheep know my voice." Y'all remember growing up when your parents would call you in for dinner? Lots of parents can call you in for dinner, but you know that tone. My dad used to whistle with his fingers, boom, and I would be able to know. That's a tone that's only my dad. You begin to sort out all these different voices. It's the reason why I consistently have you in the Word of God. I want you always to read it for yourself. I want you to be able to look through it and find out what is real. I want you to be so saturated in how God sounds, the phrases he uses, the things he talks about, how he treats people, how he interacts with people. Why? Because you are always creating little alarms in your mind to say, if a voice comes out and it says it's from God, but it doesn't sound like God, something's going to be wrong. Y'all, I need us to have a prayer life where we can be able to know the voice of God as he has interacted in our lives, so that when we're praying over time, we can discern what is my voice, what is the devil's voice, what is God's voice. You see, we have to have such a relationship with God that we would know for certain if he was talking or not. Y'all know how sometimes if you ever leave your phone around other people, like your staff at a church, and you didn't know they had your phone and they kind of blow it up by putting funny pictures on it. Yeah, that happens to me all the time. So I would know for sure if somebody texted on my wife's phone and it said Susie Hahn at the top and she was texting to me, I would know if it wasn't her. Why? We have had so many texts back and forth. I know what emoji she uses. I know how she phrases things. I know what she would say and what she wouldn't say. I don't care what name is on the top. I know my wife. You guys, a lot of people speak for God. A lot of people on the radio, a lot of people on podcasts, a lot of people on TV, and they're all telling you that God says a certain thing. Do you know him well enough to be able to go, "Ooh, I know you're using the same name. I just don't think we're talking about the same guy." Y'all, we need to be so immersed. Remember, if you only listen through other people about the Word of God, you're going to set their alarm, not your alarm. You will trigger off their alarm, but what if their alarm is wrong? I want us to have a personal relationship with God, personally knowing the Bible, knowing things about the one that you love the most. I understand it's a little bit of discipline to be able to get into the Word. I just would rather you have your Jesus and not just a regurgitated Jesus from somebody else. You know what I'm talking about? All right. So here's the story. Could you turn with me to 1 John chapter 2, verse 18? 1 John chapter 2, verse 18. It's almost all the way to the right in the Bibles, page 1021. The Bible's under the seat in front of you if you need one of those. And here's the real story. It's going to sound a little bit weird, but it's pretty simple. Pastor John, best friend of Jesus, he wrote a letter to this fledgling church that he had kind of gotten up and running and then had to go off and do some other things. And it had really been bombarded by bad teachers. Some people came in, they weren't really believers, but they were kind of spiritual and they were part of the church, and they started sharing weird stuff. They started saying things like, you know, you can get to God and it doesn't have to be Jesus. You know, you can really kind of be spiritual and be really connected to what's going on with God, but I can't tell you that Jesus is really the Messiah. You know what I mean? And you know what? This whole thing, really, don't you want the Father? What's this whole thing about the Son? They're starting to mess with Jesus. Well, of course, the pastoral leadership was like, we're not having that. You guys need to clean it up. Well, they ended up kind of creating a stir. They ended up causing a schism and a split, and then they all took off and did their own thing. Well, that was breaking John's heart. So he said, you guys, I need you to come back in. I know that scared you. I know it rattled you. I know them telling you that you weren't really saved and there was secret knowledge that they had and they could give you certain secret anointing and you could be in this secret thing and they're the only ones with the right truth. And I know they were messing with you, but I need you to know, kids, you're fine and you have the gospel, you are saved, and you have the Holy Spirit, right? That's the story we're about to read. Turn to me if you haven't already. 1 John chapter 2, verse 18. Sounds like this. He starts out, children, it is the last hour. And as you have heard that Antichrist is coming, so now many Antichrists have come. Therefore, we know that it's the last hour. Okay, sounds like what? A Halloween movie. Like, what are you talking about? Antichrist? Is this 666? What's happening? It's actually really, really easy. It goes like this. Jews had two time frames, before a Messiah, after a Messiah. That's it. We know how that works because we in America and almost all over the world deal with AD and BC. Do we not? We know about separating time into two chunks. If I said to you, that guy was in power in 517, you would have to ask me what? 517 AD or 517 BC? Then you can put it in the right category. Okay. The Jews said everything leading up to the Messiah is all prep. It's all difficult. It's all terrible. But then the Messiah is going to come and it's going to change everything. And that's going to be the glorious era. And in their mind, it was all going to happen really rapidly. He was going to show up, be the conquering king. He was going to set up the world so that Israel was finally on top again. And they were going to dominate everything. And it was going to be a glorious kingdom. So they were waiting for the time after the Messiah. Well, all the Christians said, well, he showed up and yeah, he changed everything. And so we Christians, we still talk about it before and after, before Jesus and after Jesus. Did it not change everything? Y'all, let's go back and revisit it for a moment. Before the Messiah, we were separate from God. Before Jesus showed up, we were still in our sins. But then the Son of God came down, dwelt among us, became one of us so that he might die, trade his life for ours, give us his righteousness. He takes our unrighteousness. He nails it all to the cross. He dies for our sins. He raises back to life victorious, having beaten death and hell. Now death no longer is something to fear, but it's now a transference from glory to glory. He rips the curtain from the top to the bottom that used to separate man from God, saying now everyone has access to the Father. And then Pentecost hits, the Holy Spirit comes flying in, lights up fire, and goes into the heart of every believer. That talk about a game-changing season. No wonder we talk about it as before and now after. For the Jews, before was prep, after was the last days, the last hour, the end times. Anything after Jesus is those definitions. So when he says, y'all, it's the end times, it's the last days, it's the last hour, that's what he's referring to. And so this is where we start going, well, wait, you're talking about the end of the world, right? Kinda. Well, when is Jesus coming back? I have no idea, right? I have no idea if that's why you came to church. Woo, big disappointment. But one guy that's super smart, as I was reading through commentaries, he said, it's kind of like this because the Bible always talks about it being very imminent, like it's very close. Well, how can it be close when it's been like 2,000 years? Either it's close or it's not close. He said, think about it like running along the edge of a cliff. You're always right on the edge, but you can run for a really long time on the edge of the cliff. But at any moment, you can turn left and it's on. In other words, at all times, we are hovering so close that at any moment, Jesus can come. Understand, we may not even finish the service. Why? Because Jesus can do anything he wants to do. And if he returns, that's the way it's going to go. But could he be another 1,000 years? Absolutely he could. He knows the perfect timing. And we're running right along the edge of that cliff. So that's what it means by the last hour. And is it now? Is it now? Is it? It could be. But then he mentioned something else. Children, it is the last hour, and as you have heard, the Antichrist is coming. So now many Antichrists have come. Therefore, we know that it's the last days. Why? Because when Jesus came, we have a kingdom clash. Do you remember when Jesus first showed up on earth and there was the temptations of Jesus in the desert? Do you remember what one of those temptations was? It was what? Look at all the kingdoms of the world. I'll give them to you right now. You don't have to go through the cross. I'll just give you all the kingdom. Why? Because I own them all. I run this place. Why do I run this place? Because every human being keeps handing them over to me. So I run this place. What happened was when Jesus went on the cross, died for the sins of the world, and rose again, what did he do? He said, now I'm coming after your kingdom. I'm giving my keys to the kingdom to my family. And they're going to storm the gates of hell, and the gates of hell will not prevail. I'm going to bind you, and they're going to walk through your world in my power and in my authority, and they're going to start screwing up your world. So I'm going to press in, and I'm going to press in, and I'm going to press in, and you're going to get more agitated and more agitated. We're going to have spiritual conflict. We're going to have my kids going out and expanding the kingdom of God, and it's going to rattle you, and you're going to get angry and angry, and we're going to have more and more tension. So yeah, that's how it's going to go. But when he mentions this Antichrist, we're like, ooh, what is that? What is that? It's simply the other team. That's it. In the very beginning, we learned that before we even got here, we had a guy named Lucifer that God had created. He became the devil or Satan, however you want to look at it, and tried to take the throne. You remember that? He was the other team. Tried to take it, got beat down, got sent here. All right. You think that he stopped? No, his whole plan is to disrupt. He's trying to hurt what God loves. He's trying to advance his kingdom. Okay, there's always been the anti-God side. Well, when you start talking about the Messiah, now we have the anti-Christ side, right? Christ means Messiah. Either somebody's going to come and try to pretend they're him and lead people astray, or people are going to come and just oppose him. Either way, they're the other team. Jesus said, ever since I come, now just expect a bunch of people are going to be like, yeah, I'm him. Stop. When I come back, you'll know, right? Don't be fooled by that. Okay, so this is all he's saying. He's saying, guys, church, we're in the time after the Messiah. How do we know that? Because everything's tense. There's always the other team. And you know what? The other team came in and messed up our church. We're trying to put the pieces back together. Pick it up in verse 19. That group who blew us up and then walked away, they went out from us, but they were not of us. For if they had been of us, they would have continued with us. But they went out that it might be plain that they are not one of us. What is this point? If they were truly part of the church of Jesus Christ, they would have submitted to leadership and they would have stayed around. The fact that they're not even in Christianity anymore shows they weren't legit in the first place. Now, let me tell you what I am saying and what I'm not saying. What I am saying is that this is apostasy. It's leaving Christianity. Here's what I'm not saying. That everyone that leaves a local church is terrible. Okay, we're not talking about leaving the local church. Do you understand there is one church, right? Big C. There's one church. There's one bride of Christ. There's not a lot of brides of Christ. Just one. It's not into polygamy, monogamy. There is one bride of Christ, yeah? And so either you're in it or you're not in it. That's the Big C church. Now, the expression of that bride can be in all the local churches. So whether or not you go here or you go to Bayside or wherever you're going to go, if you're going to go to Destiny or whether you're going to go to Jesus Culture or wherever, you're still in the family. Do you understand? You're just in different houses of the family. You're not leaving Christianity when you leave a local church. You're not automatically a horrible person because you challenge the leadership of a local church. What this is talking about is they left Christianity. They were challenging the very foundation of Christianity, saying that Jesus Christ wasn't the right way to go. John's like, that's not going to happen on my watch, man. You either are Jesus or you're not all about Jesus. But we're not doing that. And they left. And he said, you know what? That was evidence that they were never part of our team. Pick it up in verse 20. But kids, you have been anointed by the Holy One and you all have knowledge. What does that mean? You guys, they came in and they rattled you because they were like, we have a special anointing. And then the other one said, we have special knowledge. And you can go to the Father and bypass Jesus if you have these secret words. And yet he's like, that's garbage. Y'all have the Holy Spirit. If you don't have the Holy Spirit, you're not a Christian. That's how you become a Christian. The Holy Spirit comes into your life. So yeah, you have the Holy Spirit. Now, we can all debate on whether or not there are different empowerings. We can get into all that at another time. But if we're going to argue whether or not somebody is more saved than somebody else, that's silly. Either you're saved or you're not saved. He's like, kids, you're saved. Chill out. And this whole business about, oh, I got to have the secret knowledge. Got to have the secret.
2: you got plenty of knowledge. You have the gospel. We're good. He's trying to calm them all down. Let's pick it up in verse 21. He said, I'm writing to you not because you don't know the truth, but because you do it and because no lie is the truth. In other words, I'm not going to play their game. Hey, they have secret truth. I have secret truth. You need my special sauce, not their special sauce. He's like, stop. You know the truth. You know the gospel. You already have it. We don't need to sweat it. He said, you want to talk about lies? Let's talk about this team that messed us up. Verse 22, who is the liar? But he who denies that Jesus is the Messiah. That's the Antichrist, the one who denies the Father and the Son. No one who denies the Son has the Father. Whoever confesses the Son has the Father also. What's his point? Quit thinking there's a way to bypass the Jesus route to get to God. This whole business throughout history where all religions lead to heaven, man. No, they don't. Jesus said very clearly, no man comes to the Father but by me. He is the only gateway. He's the only entrance. He's the only Savior that ever showed up. If you're dealing with any other religion, any other faith, even some types of groups that are like, hey, we're Christian, but we're kind of doing our own thing. You know what? They can get you into a million debates about doctrine. Oh man, we sprinkle baby. Well, you know what? We dump our water on ours. Oh, well, we shove them underwater. Oh, whatever. There's only one question that is necessary. Who is Jesus Christ to you? I don't care if they come and knock on your door. I don't care where they're coming from. I'm just telling you this. Who's Jesus Christ to you? Because if he is not the Son of God, if he is not the Messiah, if he is not the Lord, we're not on the same page. I know we're all using the same terminology. I know we're using the same name and all that stuff. And you're Christian and I'm Christian. I'm just telling you right now, we're not talking about the same one. Please don't get sidetracked into details. Who is Jesus to you? Now you would go, well, it's easy to tell the bogus ones because they're the ones that disagree with my church, right? Is that how it goes? Let me make it a little messier for you. You ready? Let's take Joseph Smith. Everybody familiar with Joseph Smith? The guy that started Mormonism. So nowadays, one of their head dudes, one of their prophets was like, hey, we're done with the Mormon name. We're going Latter-day Saints, all right? So anyway, no disrespect. We'll talk about Latter-day Saints. Joseph Smith, one day, according to his testimony, now we can all debate whether or not this was his motive or this really happened. I'm just going to tell you from his point of view. He said one day he was looking at the church and he thought the church has really moved from where it needed to be. So he said, I was out in prayer one time and I had an engagement with God and God said, my church has lost their way. I need to get them back to where they really need to be. So I started kind of leading a movement to get the church nailed back right. Well, they created a whole new sect because the church said, we don't agree with you. And we went, well, yeah, that's obviously right. That's a cult. Okay. What's the difference between Joseph Smith and a Catholic perspective of Martin Luther, the reformer? What did Martin Luther say? So I was in prayer one day, and I'm realizing the church has really gone into a place that it should never have gone to. It started adding all this stuff. We're not doing it the way that we were supposed to do it. So I want to lead a reform, and I want to bring about change in the church. I want to start focusing on Scripture alone. I want to start focusing on Jesus alone. I want to start refocusing on this stuff. You guys have all made it something that it wasn't. And they said, what? We don't want you to do that. You're not submitting to leadership. And he became a protester. Y'all, we're a Protestant church. You're all part of that big movement. So how's that different than what Joseph Smith did? You see, it's not automatically bad because someone questions leadership. But when someone questions leadership, you better be paying close attention to what they say next. How can you tell if they're good guys or bad guys? You can't do it quickly. You've got to watch the character of the people and watch the fruit of their ministry. I know that doesn't sound sexy and nobody wants that. They all want to make a quick judgment call, right? Oh, that group's bogus. They're weird. Oh, that group's bogus because they don't agree with us. Oh, that group's bogus because, hold up, you don't even know that. Have you given them time to see what the fruit is through their ministry? You're right. It may be different than you or different than us, but that doesn't automatically mean it's wrong. But there is a way to tell. You can test it against what? The Word of God. If they're in violation of the Word of God, they're like, well, we just have different revelation. Hold up. The Holy Spirit's not going to contradict the Word of God. There are ways to tell. There are things to do, but we don't need to make automatic judgments on that.
1: We need to watch the Lord reveal it. Ah, let's pick it up in verse 24. He said, kids, let what you heard from the beginning, that gospel, that pure gospel, that Jesus Christ came, died, rose again, is it sitting at the right hand of the Father, here to save you, that he did it all, that he initiated, that we in and of ourselves are nothing, that we can't save ourselves, that we are totally lost, and God in his infinite love came and swooped us up off our feet. You know you heard that. Please let what you heard from the beginning stick with you, abide in you, connect with you. If what you heard from the beginning abides in you, then you

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1: What is the way to God? Jesus said, I am the way, the truth, and the life. No one comes to the Father except by me. So now we know that the way to God is through Jesus Christ, our Savior.
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2: Going to look you in the face, and either he's going to break into a big beaming smile and say, it is about time. Or he's going to look quizzically at you and go, I'm sorry, who are you? Oh, I know your wife. Oh, you weren't really into all that? Ah, you weren't? No? No? That's a bummer, because I was really into you. So what's important is, as we have the prayer team come on up here, can you all come up here real quick? As we close this out, what I want to do is just give an opportunity for everyone to realize that the love of God is for you. You see, in this series, Community on Mission, the only way we can be a community on mission is if we're all a community in the first place. And I cannot fathom one of us not being in the family. So we're going to keep giving opportunities all the time, week after week after week, to say, is today your day of salvation? I understand your family's totally into it. Are you totally into it? You stand all by yourself. Are we good? That's what we have to watch. So I'm going to begin to pray a prayer. And if this is your heart, you just pray along with me. A prayer of surrender to the Lord. A prayer of God, rescue me. A prayer of I'm all yours, Jesus. I don't know how it all works. I don't know how it all is going to sort out. But I know that I've just been living for me. And that's got to end. So let's go ahead and pray. And then after I get done praying, the altar is open. These prayer warriors are here, hoping that you will come up for some type of prayer. If you did not receive full breakthrough in our earlier prayer, earlier in the service, I would love for you to come up and get some more prayer. Y'all, you've never prayed the same prayer twice because God did something in the interim. Let's just pray. Heavenly Father, would your love wash down and capture every heart? That God, that those of us that are thinking that we're just buying our time and we just are waiting for the clock to tick so we can head on to our other stuff, for a moment would have all heaven and earth stand still and it's just you and us. Holy Spirit, one of the greatest, most miraculous things that you do is saving a soul and taking them from the kingdom of darkness to the kingdom of light. God, there are many of us that have been taught in this world that we're not bad people, that we do nice things. And God, I think we missed it. I think being self-involved is just as wicked as blatant wickedness. God, would you show us what our lives have become without you and give us a vision of what they can become with you? Show us, God, your power. Rescue us. We lift up our hands to you. We lift up our hearts to you and we say, cleanse us, God. Bring down that watery flood of cleansing that roots out all stain and impurity. Your word says, if we confess our sin, you are faithful and just and will forgive us our sin and cleanse us from all unrighteousness. That Lord, that you have said in your word that those who call on the name of the Lord will be saved. You said, if any would come, they shall not perish, but have eternal life. Right here, right now, we own up to it and we say, save us, Jesus. Take everything that we have and make it yours. We want to live a new life in you. In the name of Jesus Christ of Nazareth, we pray. Amen. Have a wonderful weekend. We'll see you next time.
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0: Good afternoon and welcome to the Narrow Path radio broadcast. My name is Steve Gregg and we're live for an hour each weekday afternoon. We take your calls if you have questions about the Bible so that you can raise those for conversation. And perhaps we can answer them if we're lucky. And the question you ask is something I know something about. I'll do my best to answer it, but if you think that I don't do a good job answering questions and you feel like some of the questions that I've been answered here have been answered wrongly, feel free to call in and correct it, because there's no reason for a bad answer to go, you know, out there uncorrected. So you can call to balance comment if you want to, or to ask a question. You know, we've been doing this daily for 29 years now. This program's been on. And so I've heard most of the questions. There's still some I don't know how to answer, but I've certainly been exposed to the questions most people have on their minds, and your question is welcome here. Don't be reluctant to call in on the thought that you feel that you've got a stupid question. I don't think there's a stupid question if it's one that you're really seriously trying to find an answer to. I don't think it's stupid to ask a question. In fact, it'd be rather less intelligent to have a question, have the opportunity to ask it, and not do so. So our number to call, if you'd like to be on the program, is 844-484-5737. That's 844-484-5737. We've got a couple of calls right at the top, from Denver, Colorado. This is Michael in Denver. Welcome to the Narrow Path, Michael.
1: Hey, Steve. Thank you so much for taking my call, and it's so good to speak with you again. How are you?
0: Fine, thanks.
1: Good. So I'll get to my question. So John 19:39, where it talks about Nicodemus coming at midnight to visit Jesus by night. You know, at no point in Scripture is it really specific as to the reason for the timing. Some have said that the reason that Nicodemus comes at night is because it was harder to be discovered that he was going to be visiting Jesus if he went by night, kind of a fear of association type of thing. But do you have any thoughts on specifically why Nicodemus chose to visit Jesus by night? Is there anything in the Bible that kind of lends itself as a reason for Nicodemus visiting during the night as opposed to the day?
0: No, it's true that most people, when they teach about John 3, and I'm not sure what reference it was you gave, but you're talking about John chapter 3, they mention that Nicodemus came by night, and they suggest the possibility that he wanted to make a private inquiry without his companions knowing he was doing so. He was a member of the high court of Israel, the Sanhedrin. And, you know, we might say, well, since the Sanhedrin were hostile toward Jesus, Nicodemus, being an exception to that, wanted to do his own inquiries without letting people know, so he came in the dark. On the other hand, the Bible does not suggest that. It just says it was night. It may be because he'd had a long daytime session in court, you know, which was his daily job. And, you know, the sun had gone down, so by the time he had a chance to visit Jesus, it was that night. There's no suggestion of, you know, him trying to be secretive about it. On the other hand, we do have him mentioned a couple of other places in John. One is in John chapter 7, where he seems to speak up for Christ favorably, and he gets shot down. But he does so in a rather meek way. The Pharisees are criticizing Jesus, and he just speaks up and says, does our law condemn a man without hearing him first and hearing what he says? And they didn't like that. That was in at the end of John 7. He speaks up, but he, you know, they shut him down and he doesn't speak up any further. So he kind of speaks in a kind of sheepish way to counteract their universal criticism of Jesus, but he doesn't stand up robustly and say, hey, I think this guy's more impressive than you guys think. And then he's mentioned again, you know, in chapter, 19, I guess it is probably, where he and Joseph of Arimathea come and collect Jesus' body once Jesus is dead and give him a decent burial. And that's all we know about him. We have no other information about him. Now, it is, you could you could conclude, perhaps, that Nicodemus did try to stay, keep his visit to Jesus on the down low. But when he did come to Jesus, his opening words were in John 3, "Master, we know you're a teacher sent from God, because no one could do these mighty works that you're doing," I think referring to miracles, "unless God was with him." Now, the fact that Nicodemus said, "Master, we know," that's a plural. We know that you're a teacher come from God. Suggests that he's not just coming on his own behalf. There are others, perhaps others in the Sanhedrin, maybe like Joseph of Arimathea, who's also a Sanhedrist. At least those two in Sanhedrin were very curious about Jesus, and at the end of his life, favorable toward him enough to give him a decent and honorable burial. There may have been others like-minded with them. So there might have been a group within the Sanhedrin who were, you know, at least curiously favorable toward Jesus. Of course, the visit was very early. What we usually think of as Jesus' public ministry hadn't even begun yet. His public ministry began, it would appear, in Galilee, and that doesn't happen until after John chapter 4. So, you know, Jesus was still, I mean, he was doing things. It says in John chapter 2 that he did some works. He turned water to wine in Cana, which is a little village in Galilee. But it says that during the Feast of Passover, he was in the temple, and he cleaned, you know, he drove the money changers out of the temple. So he did make himself rather obvious there. And then there's an allusion in John 2 to simply to Jesus did some miracles and stuff. We don't know what they were. So Jesus did get some attention, but he hadn't really begun to teach. I don't know that anyone was suspecting yet that he was the Messiah. I don't know what, you know, I don't know if any firm opinions had been formed for or against him officially by the Sanhedrin. So I don't know if Nicodemus would consciously be doing something that would be controversial among his fellow Sanhedrists by going to investigate Jesus. And he obviously indicated there were others besides himself who thought he must be a teacher from God. So it seemed like he was simply doing the kind of investigation that the Sanhedrin might approve of, and just because they'd be curious to know those things too. So I don't really know. I mean, we don't have enough information to know if Nicodemus is trying to be secretive by coming at night. The fact that he came at night doesn't tell us the answer to that, because other reasons might exist. It's possible that Jesus had so many crowds around him during the daytime that it was hard to get to him. And so in the evening, when the crowds had gone home to eat their dinners, maybe Nicodemus saw that as the opportune time to get to him and talk to him. So there are many possibilities why it was at night. I realize preachers almost always simply assume it's because he wanted to do it under the cloak of darkness, which is one possible explanation. We have no basis for saying that it's so. Thank you for your call. Another Denver caller, Dwight from Denver, Colorado. Welcome to The Narrow Path. Thanks for calling.
2: Hi, Steve. God himself originally created the nation of Israel, but it appears that in 1948, Israel was made a nation totally by men. So is modern-day Israel illegitimate?
0: Well, is any nation today illegitimate? I don't know. You know, we have a certain geopolitical map that exists at this present moment. It's different than what we had in, let's just say, in the 30s. And that was different than existed at the turn of the century and so forth. I mean, basically, countries shift. They shift their borders. There's conquests. One country is swallowed by another. I mean, when I was young, you know, the Soviet Union controlled most of Eastern Europe. But now, you know, the countries on the map changed since then in my lifetime. So, I mean, certainly part of the geopolitical map is there's a lot of countries in particular places, including one called Israel, in the Middle East, roughly where the old nation of Israel used to be. Now, are they legitimate or not? I guess we'd have to ask, what do we mean by legitimate? Is America legitimate? I think we are. I think America exists and is doing a lot of good. I think it's a good thing for the world that America exists, but frankly, we exist partly because people from Europe came over here and there were indigenous people that we conquered and brought them under our control and set up our own government here and so forth. And one might argue that, especially if they were one of those indigenous people, or if they're simply sympathetic to them, well, you know, this is their country, not ours. We're not legitimate here. Likewise, Mexico feels that way about parts of Texas and California, things like that. That used to be theirs, and we conquered it. Now, here's the thing. The present geographical map, political map, exists simply as a result of various treaties and wars and, countries taking over other countries and so forth. And, of course, the story of America is that way. The story of Israel is that way. The story of many countries is that way. Does that mean that if a country had such a beginning as that, it's not a legitimate country? Well, I don't know. It depends on what makes a country legitimate. We could say maybe the way Israel was founded 80 years ago was controversial in terms of ethics. There were some unethical things, I think, done as I've studied the birth of the nation of Israel. The same thing would be true of some of the ways that some parts of this country were conquered by our European forebears. But the thing is, if there was something done wrong, and I'm not denying that some things were done wrong, does that really delegitimize the present geopolitical map? I'm not really sure that it does, because frankly, the people that we took this country from before we got here, they were taking territory from each other. I mean, the different indigenous tribes fought wars over territory. And, how do you take any particular piece of territory that we took from, let's say, one of the tribes, and say, well, it belongs to that tribe now, when in fact they took it from another tribe and they had taken it from a previous tribe? I mean, we can't really go back and say, who was there first? Let's give it back to them. Too many things have changed. History moves forward. And that's just not the way geopolitics is done. Now, we could say all of this is bad, none of these nations are legitimate, or we could say God has allowed history to take its course, and insofar as these countries are operating as entities, they have the right to do so until somebody else takes them over. Now, that's by those terms, I'd have to say the nation of Israel is as legitimate as America or any other country, modern country. However, if you're saying, does Israel have a divine mandate to exist? That's a different thing. If you ask me, does America have a divine mandate to exist? I wouldn't be able to say that it does. At least the Bible doesn't say that it does. I think America is a legitimate nation, and it's a very fortunate nation, and one that the world is fortunate to have. But whether we have some kind of divine mandate to own this territory perpetually, I don't know of any such thing that I could affirm about that, nor about Israel. Israel did have a divine mandate back in the days of Joshua, when they conquered the land the first time. They were driven out of the land by God, no less. I mean, it was a judgment of God when they're driven out into Babylon for 70 years. Then God did reestablish them, fulfilling all the promises he said. See, before he fulfilled those, he had predicted he's going to take them into Babylon, he's going to bring them back. He did fulfill that. Then, of course, they disobeyed him again enough that he allowed them to be destroyed in 70 AD. And they have never come back as the nation they were before that. Yeah, there's people there. A lot of them probably are descended, if you go back far enough, from some of these people who lost the land in 70 AD, but not all of them are. And, what makes them have a divine mandate? I don't know of any. All I can say is, I'm not here to say the nation of Israel isn't legitimate, or even that I'm against them. I would just say I don't see anything in the Christian scriptures that would tell me that any nation, including Israel, has a divine mandate. And the main thing that makes it really questionable, or makes it obvious that what's going on there now is not what existed in the Bible, is that Israel in the Bible was a nation established upon a covenant with God at Mount Sinai. And the nation became a nation when God made that covenant with them, and he told them that if they keep that covenant, they will be his nation. they will be a kingdom of priests. But he said if they don't, he'll delight to destroy them as he delighted to build them up. Those were the terms he uses. So, and he did destroy them, when they, especially as a result of you know, what happened to Jesus there, but also because of their other violations of the covenant. And therefore, he destroyed them. Now, if he wants to restore them, well, what would that restoration look like? Well, there was never a day in the life of Israel, the nation, when they did not have at their center the tabernacle or the temple, because they were a nation established by God for the worship of God and for no other purpose. Well, also to spread the worship of God to the rest of the Gentiles. But the point here is there's no temple there now. There hasn't been one since it was destroyed in 70 AD, which means if we think of Israel in biblical terms, we're thinking of a nation that has God at their center and the worship of God at their center and a shrine standing at their center. That defines their whole purpose for existence. Today, there is no such nation. There's no nation that has God as their center. They have no temple. Most of them couldn't care less about God. A very large percentage of the people of Israel, including the Jews in Israel, just don't have any religious interest at all. A lot of them are atheists. So the nation is not analogous to the nation in the Bible. As far as I can tell, it's just another secular, political nation, no more godly than any other, and probably not more wicked than others. I'm not bashing Israel. I'm not sad that Israel exists necessarily. Although I'm sad for some of the things that have happened. I'm sad for what is done to the Palestinians and things like that. But I don't know of any nation that's existed for very long that didn't have some group that they did unfair things to. Sadly, that's what human history is. So I'm not going to take Israel to task and say, listen, you don't deserve to exist. If Israel does horrible things, let's say they did genocide or something like that, I'd certainly be critical of that. But I'd also be critical of the United States if they did that, or of Germany, or Brazil, or Kenya. You know, I mean, we, who are Christians, judge nations by their behavior, not by some kind of mystical status that we imagine them to have, which the Bible doesn't make any mention of. And that would be how I look at Israel today. Thanks, Dwight. God bless. Joshua from Houston, Texas, welcome.
3: Yes, my question is, how do you witness to Jehovah's Witness? I've noticed that if you're too nice, the conversation does not accomplish very much. And other times, if you challenge them too much, then they shut down the conversation and refuse to talk to you.
0: That's right.
3: Do you have any tips?
0: Well, I mean, the question is, how do you witness to anybody? There's going to be two kinds of people, maybe more than two, but at least somewhere on the continuum, there's going to be two poles. There's going to be, at one end, people who really, really want to know the truth, which means they know that if their views are incorrect, they need to be corrected, because anyone who loves the truth actually wants to be corrected if they are wrong, because they don't want to believe falsehood. They love truth. Now, at one end of the spectrum of humans, there's those, and then at the other end, there are those who don't care a bit about truth. They just like the status quo. Now, something about the people at that end, they might be motivated by the desire to keep, on good terms with their friends and associates and family, and they realize that if they change their mind, they'll lose those things. Or there might be a financial interest, or there might just be a total apathy about the truth and a laziness of mind that says, "Listen, this is what I believe. I'm going to stay here." Now, all people fall somewhere in their attitude between those two poles. Jehovah's Witnesses would be on the continuum somewhere there too. Now, those who love truth to the degree that they do are worth spending the time of trying to share the truth with them. Those who couldn't care less about the truth and they just want to keep things as they are in their world and not change their minds about things, well, those are the ones I think Jesus said don't waste your time with. Don't cast your pearls before swine. Don't give what is holy to dogs. They can't appreciate it. They don't want it. They'll just be hostile to you. They'll see you as a threat because you're disturbing their you know, complacency. And so, you know, I say the same thing with Jehovah's Witnesses or Mormons or atheists or you know, my neighbor or whatever. You know, if they want to talk about the truth, they want to learn the truth, I'll stay up all night with them. If they don't want the truth, then I don't want to waste any more time with them than I have to, because, frankly, wasting time, time is at a premium at my age. When I was young, I would have spent a long time working on someone who didn't seem to be very receptive, but I'm an old man now. I don't have many years left, so I'm not going to waste much time with people who are apathetic. The way I see it is that no one can come to Christ unless the Holy Spirit is convicting them and God is seeking to draw them. And there's people all over the world who are in that state, that God is drawing them. They know they have a deficiency. They know they need something. They want to find out who God is. They need meaning in their life, and they're willing to change if they can discover what it is. Those are the kind of people that likely God is drawing them, and they can be won. There are other people that God is not drawing, at least not at the, in the same degree or the same way. And let me just say this. Those that God is not currently drawing might be drawn at another time. Maybe he drew them earlier and they hardened their hearts and he won't draw them anymore. Or maybe sometime in the future they'll be more winnable. They'll be more, God will be drawing them. But when you're talking to someone, you've got to talk to them in the state they're in right now. If God is not drawing them and they just want to argue and they don't care about truth, they just care about winning the argument for whatever reason, I wouldn't take too much time with them. Maybe they'll be hungrier later on. Maybe they have to become more disillusioned with the views they already have. Now, in Jehovah's Witnesses, when they come to your door, they're very, their organization, more than many, really brainwashes them. They're not allowed to read literature about religion that isn't published by their own organization. They're not encouraged to talk to people about religion very long once they find out that those people are not winnable. You know, I've had them come to my house, and usually they talk for a couple hours, and they find out they're getting nowhere with me, so they leave. Now, I will say this. When two Jehovah's Witnesses come to your door, which is usually the way it is, often one is the older, more established person in the organization, and the other's a neophyte just learning and kind of being mentored. And I have found sometimes, in discussing things with them for an hour or two, the younger one, who's not doesn't really have his roots deep in the organization yet, is curious and interested in hearing more of what I have to say, while the older one is trying to deflect everything and trying to dissuade the younger one from paying attention. You know, in other words, you may find that one of them is totally unwinnable and the other is perhaps interested. So you just have to use your judgment. When you're witnessing someone, you really need to be led by the Spirit and also use your common sense. If somebody is receptive at any level, keep going with them until they're not. If somebody, you can tell right away, you're not getting through, their resistance is like a brick wall, then I'd say politely, you've got some better things to do with your time and wish them well and go on. Don't wish them well in their evangelism, but, you know, you can love your enemies and pray for those who persecute you and so forth, so you don't have to be mean to them. But the thing is that you need to be wise. Jesus said you have to be wise as serpents and harmless as doves. So you just use wisdom and decide, how to get through these people. Now, if you're asking me to give you some choice lines of argument to use with them, there are no choice lines of argument to win somebody who doesn't want to hear the truth. They'll deflect everything, no matter how good it is. And I've definitely pointed out some severe problems with their beliefs to their face and pointed out what the Scripture says contrary to it. And it just it's like water off a duck's back with them. On the other hand, if someone's receptive, like I said, don't give up on them until they give up on you. And they probably will. Probably if you don't move the right direction in their estimation, and especially if the younger partner is beginning to be corrupted by you, the older one will probably draw them away and not let them come back. So you do what you can do. When it comes to witnessing people, I never package a gospel presentation. I'm just not one of those who believes in that. Jesus didn't. Paul didn't. I don't. There are gospel presentation packages you can learn. There's the four spiritual laws. There's the way of the master, techniques of great comfort. There's others. There's the evangelism explosion method. If something like that works in some cases, then use it. But the truth is, you want to not package an advertisement for Jesus. You want to relate with people where they're at and hopefully be the voice of God speaking to their present need, if you can discern what that is. And that's what I would recommend. And that's whether you're dealing with Jehovah's Witnesses or anybody else. They're just people. They happen to have pretty deep indoctrination in some cases, which makes them not receptive. But, you know, that's something that can be said of everybody who's an unbeliever at some place. Anyway, that's all I have to say about that. I need to take a break. We have another half hour coming, so don't go away. 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Our website is thenarrowpath.com. 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Thenarrowpath.com. I'll be back in 30 seconds, so don't go away. We have another half hour on the air.
4: 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Steve's philosophy of teaching is to educate, not indoctrinate, his listeners. He believes that Christians should learn to think for themselves about the Bible and not be dependent on him or any other teacher for their convictions. We hope to teach Christians how to think, not what to think, about the Bible.

0: 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My name is Steve Gregg, and we're on the air live, but I would normally give the phone number, but our lines are full, so I won't bother, because then you'll just be frustrated getting a busy signal. However, if lines are opening up, I will give the number out, and you can reach us today. We've got a lot of people waiting, but Holly in Pine Grove, California is next. You're on the air, Holly. Thanks for calling.
1: Hi, Steve. Thanks for taking my call again. I have a question. In the Old Testament and New, God has many names or attributes like the healer, that type of stuff. I'm not sure if you've heard, you probably have. People are now saying, for a couple of years now, that in order for you to be heard by God and or Jesus, you have to call him by Yahuwah or Yahshua in order to be heard. And I have a girlfriend who is very adamant about this, and, just confusing that it used to be an I and now it's a J, and J didn't even come into existence for, many years.
0: Sure.
1: After that whole thing. So just want some clarity on that for my own personal well-being.
0: Okay. Well, yeah, there is a movement. It's really part of the whole Messianic Jewish or Torah observant movement that's called the Sacred Names Movement. And they basically think that you need to call God by his name pronounced the way that people pronounced it in Israel, who spoke Hebrew. There is no J in the Hebrew language. I'm sorry, there is a J in the Hebrew. There's no J. It's not. The Hebrew and the Greek really don't have J in them. It's the English language that I think introduces that sound. But basically the letter Y stands where we would put J. So older translations like the King James took what's called the Tetragrammaton, the four vowel, the four consonants that make up the name of God in the Old Testament, and they stretch them out, adding vowels to them, and pronounce it Jehovah, with a J sound at the beginning. More commonly, Hebrew scholars would, I think, endorse a pronunciation more like Yahweh, which is you hear that much more often now by those who are trying to be authentic, but. Then there's these other things, Yehovah or Yeshua. Of course, Yeshua is the name Joshua in Hebrew, and or Jesus. And people are saying we need to pronounce it the way they did. And I say, why? Why? Are we Hebrew-speaking people? I mean, they didn't have a J in their language. We do. Does that mean we have to speak their language? I don't speak Hebrew in other respects. I can't read the Hebrew scriptures, so... what is it that compels me to use the Hebrew pronunciation? My own name, Stephen, would be pronounced differently in Germany, where it'd be Stefan, and in Spanish, it'd be Esteban. Same name, different nation, different language, using it. If I were living in one of those countries and they pronounced my name the way that their language would do it, I can't think of any reason to be offended by it. Of course, I'm not a very easily offended fellow, but I can't imagine why anyone would be offended by such a thing. Although, apparently, your friend thinks that God is offended. If people don't know how to pronounce his name right, well, then he won't listen to them. People often create God's character in their mind in the image of their own character. In fact, it's the commonest thing in the world. If you're a very generous-hearted person, you're more likely to see God's generosity as his leading feature. If you're more of a, law and order kind of person, you're more likely to see God's justice feature more. And it's, if you're a very critical person and you criticize people who do things the way you don't want them done, then you probably think of God as that kind of a critical person. Listen, spell my name, say my name right or don't talk to me at all. If I met a human like that, I think, what a jerk. And I don't think God's a jerk. I think God is God of love. I think God wants all to be saved. I think God is reaching out to everybody. And the vast majority of people, even Christians, could not tell you how to pronounce the name of God in Hebrew, nor do they need to. And the reason I say nor do they need to is because the apostles didn't, as far as we know. At least when they wrote, they didn't, because they wrote in Greek. Even the words of Jesus which were probably spoken in Aramaic, which is very close to Hebrew, and his name was probably pronounced Yeshua by his friends and family. But when the Gospels are written, we would like to think under the influence of the Holy Spirit, the apostles didn't use the Hebrew names. They didn't use Hebrew words at all. They wrote the whole thing in Greek. They translated Jesus' words into Greek. They translated his name into Greek. Jesus is how they put it in the Greek. In other words, if the apostles felt the liberty to give the names in their Greek forms, and by the way, they do that too, like like Elijah, you know, is, I think, in the Greek, kind of similar to that, but Elisha is very different, like Elihus or something like that, or Elisus. You know, Zechariah, which occurs a lot in the Old Testament because there's about 30 different Zechariahs in the Old Testament, in the New Testament becomes Zecharias. That's the Greek form of it. In other words, the writers of Scripture, the writers of the New Testament, did not have any particular sensitivity about a need to use the original forms of the Hebrew names, including God's. In fact, even the Jews before the time of Christ, who translated the Septuagint, these were 70 Jewish scholars in Alexandria, Egypt, about 275 years before Christ, they took the whole Hebrew scriptures, translated into Greek, and where the name of God, where Yahweh was, or however you should pronounce it, they didn't retain it in Hebrew. In fact, they put in the word kurios. They used the word kurios, which means Lord. And that's how the term Lord came to substitute for the divine name, even in the New Testament, because the New Testament writers read the Septuagint and quoted the Septuagint and spoke like the Septuagint in Greek, or at least they wrote like it. And so, you know, even the name of God in Scripture, in the New Testament, and even in the Old Testament that the Jews had come to use before Christ's time, they hadn't retained it, and they didn't feel it was wrong. Now it's, we could argue the Jews in Alexandria were apostate and had no business rendering the name of God as Lord and removing the divine name, but we'd have to implicate the apostles, too, of Christ, because they did the same thing consistently. Whenever they quoted the Old Testament scriptures where the name Yahweh was found, they simply used the word kurios in the New Testament, Greek. So, in other words, there's no obvious reason why anyone should be anal about everybody pronouncing their name correctly. And certainly there's no reason for God to be so thin-skinned about that. He's looking at people's hearts, not at their articulation. And likewise, since the apostles themselves did not maintain the use of that divine name in writing the Gospels and writing the epistles, I have a feeling that those people who are so bent on making everyone use the right pronunciation are in a different mindset than anyone in the Bible. And they're certainly of a different mindset than me. I'd say they're trying to make trouble. They're trying to divide the body of Christ over something that God couldn't care less about, as near as we can tell. If he could, the apostles missed it by a mile. But Jesus chose the apostles because he believed they'd do a good job, and I believe they did. So anyway, your friend is in a cultic kind of a fringe movement.
1: Thank you.
0: All right, Holly. Thanks for your call. Let's talk to, Chet from Lake Mary, Florida. Hi, Chet. Welcome to The Narrow Path.
2: Thank you, Captain McCall. I have a question about women and leadership, at least at least level.
0: Well, your voice is really muffled. Your voice is really muffled. Is there a problem with your phone? Well, yeah, one thing, you got a TV on in the background. That's not helpful. Yeah, you're on the air. Why don't you go to a place where it's quiet in the background so we can hear what you have to say?
2: Okay. Yes.
0: Go ahead.
2: All right. I have a question on women in leadership. I read recently that the Southern Baptist Convention president is proposing a resolution to ban women in ministry. So I think you're quoting 1 Timothy chapter 2 and other scriptures. But don't you believe that the Holy Spirit can use anyone, even in the fivefold ministry?
0: Well, I don't know what the Baptists are doing. if they're banning women from leadership, my suspicion is what they have in mind is pastoral ministry. As far as I know, women in pastoral ministry is the only thing that's ever been controversial, because you know, almost all Christians have recognized that women can be missionaries, for example. Maybe some would insist that they be alongside their husbands, but that has never really been articulated as a value because the Bible doesn't. You know, there are famous missionaries to China and other places that were women, single women, who went and did mighty works for God. And, you know, I think of Elizabeth Elliot, who, although she had been married, her husband was dead, killed by the Indians in Ecuador, and she went down there with her daughter and as a missionary to evangelize them and won the tribe over. Everyone congratulates her. I don't know if anyone's saying, well, she shouldn't be a missionary. She's a woman. If there are people taking that view, first, they have no biblical basis, and second, I've never met them. Women in ministry, in my mind, has never been a controversy. Women in the pastorate, that is, women elders and pastors in the local church ministry, that is controversial. And it has reason to be because, first of all, it does seem to be the only ministry we know of in the Bible that women are excluded from, and yet they are. Paul had associates in ministry who were women. There were women that Jesus felt very highly of, thought very highly of, that traveled around with his team. Paul speaks of Phoebe and others as, you know, partners of a sort and servants in the ministry with him. So Paul never suggested that women can't be in ministry. But when he was describing the role of the elder, which would be, in our mind, the pastor, he said that he wanted no women in that role. That wasn't the place for women. And he said that he wanted them to be the husband of one wife, that happy guy, who rules his house well and thereby demonstrates that he's capable of being a leader in the church. So he felt that a leader in the church had to be vetted by being a husband who had an obedient wife and obedient children. You can't really do that if you're not a man. And he specifically said he didn't give that role to women. So anyway, there is, of course, that in Scripture that says that women should not be in the pastoral roles. But as far as evangelism goes, the first evangelists in the Bible were women. The angels commissioned them to go and evangelize the apostles when Jesus was risen from the dead. So it'd be rather crazy to say women can't be evangelists. No one I know of has ever argued that women can't be prophets, because there's prophetesses in the Old Testament, like Huldah, Miriam, and others. There's even prophetesses in the New Testament. Philip had four daughters who prophesied, we're told, in the church. So women have never been excluded from prophetic ministry, from missionary ministry, from evangelistic ministry. I would say probably from counseling ministries. Those things have never really, the Bible never rendered those controversial. But in the pastoral role, which is only one of hundreds of possible ways to minister, that's the one he wants that to be the male leader of a home, also leading the church with other male leaders of their homes. The church is not entirely egalitarian in that sense. It's like the home. It's like a family. And Paul always wants us to think of the church like a family. And Paul thought of the family as one where the husband is the head of the wife, and the husband and wife together, you know, are over the children and so forth. So, you know, I'm not going to argue with Paul. I do believe, some people say, well, Paul had his prejudices. Paul, you can't trust him. Well, I'll tell you what, I have never been caught into the third heaven and seen God and heard things unlawful for me to repeat because they were so profound. Paul did. I wasn't converted by a personal appearance of Jesus Christ to me, blinding me for 3 days, as Paul did. I've never had Jesus come stand by my side visibly and speak to me as Paul did when he was praying in the temple after his conversion. In other words, yeah, we can say, well, Paul may not have been a perfect man, but by the time he wrote the epistles, especially the pastoral epistles, Timothy and Titus, which give these qualifications, he was a very mature Christian man. I mean, if he had ever had any wrong views about this, if he ever got right before he died, this is when he would have been right. I don't know if he ever had different views on this point, but We have to say we have the mature Paul, one who is specially chosen by Christ to be the authoritative Gentile apostle to the Gentiles, who had appearances of Christ to him, and he was caught up in the third heaven. You know, if Paul has an opinion about these things, and let's just say I have a different opinion, I think I'm going to defer to that guy. You know, I mean, what kind of arrogance would any man living today, or woman, have to say, yeah, I don't think Paul had it right? Well, where are you getting your ideas? You know, where'd you get your ideas? You got them from the culture. I got it. Paul said that everything he taught, he got it by revelation from Jesus Christ. He said that in Galatians chapter 1. He didn't get this from man. He got it from Christ. But if somebody today says, no, Paul's wrong, women should be pastors, well, that person is essentially saying, I am right, Paul is wrong. But maybe they need to tell us where they got their views, because it's probable they got them from the culture. And it's probable, or from their denomination, which arose maybe in England, maybe the Salvation Army, or some of these movements that did put women in leadership roles. And the Pentecostal movement has done that too from the beginning, because some of the Pentecostal denominations, like the Foursquare, were established by a woman, you know, Amy Simple McPherson. So let's face it, being in certain denominations, you simply don't have the liberty to question whether women can be in ministry, because if they aren't, you're out of that group. I mean, your group is illegitimate. But see, I don't like to get into the controversy. I just like to do what Paul said, and because I believe that's what God says. And anyone I meet who says, I know more than Paul does about it, I say, Paul said if anyone thinks he knows anything, he knows nothing as he ought to know. And especially if somebody says, I'm smarter than Paul. Because I have to ask, where'd you get your information? Who told you? Who told you Paul was wrong? And what's their credentials? I got a feeling. See, sometimes Paul say, well, Paul was just speaking from the prejudices of his own culture. Well, he wasn't, because the pagan culture around him allowed women the Oracle of Delphi, one of the leading spiritual leaders of the ancient world, was a woman. And, you know, there were priestesses in the pagan temples. And Paul's the one who said there's no difference between men and women in general in God's sight, but God has restricted some behaviors to be only men, like being a husband. Being a woman, he's restricted motherhood to women. There are things that people who are equal may not be interchangeable about, just like parts of your car may be of equal value to replace as far as the expense and the necessity of having them, but they're not interchangeable parts. So to say women are equal is certainly a biblical statement. To say they're interchangeable with men would be a very strange thing to say, even if you didn't have the Bible telling you you're wrong. So anyway, I don't believe in women pastors. Not that I have anything against women. I like women. But I certainly, I was teaching in Youth with a Mission in Seoul, Korea once, and one of the female staff members at YWAM came to me and said, about this very subject. She said, if you were a woman, do you think you'd feel the same way about this? And I thought, I can't imagine why I wouldn't. I mean, I'd have the same Bible, wouldn't I? I mean, are you saying that if I were a woman, I would be less faithful to Scripture because I was a woman? Is that, you know, is there something about being a woman that makes you less faithful to Scripture? If so, then it's a good thing not to make women pastors, because the very being a woman, according to the suggestion, would make you less faithful to Scripture. Now, I have the same Bible if I'm a man. My wife has the same Bible I do. We read the same one. And so she's a woman. So I don't really see how being a woman would have anything to do with my opinion about this. If I was choosing my doctrines for my convenience or for my own advancement, I certainly would not be a servant of Christ. And I would have to say I'm not sure I'd even be a Christian. I'm not sure that is Christian. I think that's opportunist religionists do that. All right, that's my humble opinion. Of course, I won't tell you as strongly as I'd like to what I think, so ask me about that privately sometime. Anyway, let's talk to Scott in Denver, Colorado. Scott, welcome.
3: Hi, Steve. Super to be on.
0: Yeah, you're our third Denver caller today. What's going on there?
3: I don't know. It's just, I hope so.
0: Go ahead. Go ahead, Johnny.
3: I had a subject, once saved, always saved, versus in and out of your salvation kind of thing. Mm-hmm. in the in and out of salvation thing, I guess the question is, what did Jesus accomplish that makes those two doctrines oppose each other? Where if all sin is forgiven, then there's no sin that can cause you to lose your salvation versus, well, and that's why I was calling to see what that other teaching might be.
0: Okay. Well, I think you're mistaking the view, for example, the view that I hold, which says that it is possible to abandon Christ, to be an apostate, to no longer be saved. I hold that view. But I think people who take the once saved, always saved view always misunderstand it. They think I'm saying, if you commit a certain amount of sin, you're out. You know, there's maybe you could commit maybe a dozen sins per month, but after that, you're lost. No, this has nothing to do with the number of sins one commits, or that there's a particular sin, you know, that isn't under the blood of Christ. But none of our sins are under the blood of Christ till we come to Him. It's only in Him that we have salvation. He's not a store handing out salvation for a certain price or even for free, so that we can just take it and, okay, I've got my salvation, I'm good. No, you have to be in Christ. You have to abide in Christ. He has to be everything to you. There never was a Christianity in the Bible that involved less than dying to yourself, denying yourself, taking up your cross, following Jesus, being faithful unto death. That's what Christianity is. Now, I realize we preach a watered-down version of this that draws a lot of people in who don't even have the first, interest in laying down their lives for Christ. Bearing a cross is simply not something they're interested in. I've heard pastors say that if there's not a pre-trib rapture and they're going to have to go through the tribulation, they don't even be a Christian. I've heard pastors say that. Well, that means they're not willing to bear a cross. They haven't come to Christ yet. They've come to religion. They've gotten a job, apparently, as a pastor in the religious realm. But Jesus said, if anyone comes to me, let him deny himself and take up his cross and follow me. People who do that don't say, well, if I have to go through trouble, I don't want to follow Jesus. Yeah, that's something you better work out before you decide if you're going to be a Christian. You got to count the cost first, Jesus said. And that's what people did in the first century because no other Christianity was preached to them. Now, we have a bunch of people today who aren't committed to Christ. They hope they have salvation, and they put it in a safe deposit box so that when they have to stand before God, it'll still be present there no matter what they did. But they don't know what Christianity is. Christianity is a restored relationship with God, which we have only when we are in Christ. It's a relationship. It's not a transaction. It's a relationship. And a relationship, if you've ever had one with anyone, you know, both parties are involved in it. Both parties want to have to be in it. In this particular case, it's not a relationship like your BFF. God's not your BFF. He's your king. He's your Lord. Jesus is the king. And the only relationship that a person can have with a king, other than a rebellion against him, is submission to him and obedience to him. So when a person is coming to Christ, this is what they have to deal with. Am I going to be a rebel against the king?

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1: There's a wonderful promise in the Bible, and here it is. Whoever believes in Jesus, trusts in Jesus, loves Jesus, will receive God's greatest gift, the greatest gift he can give a human being, which is eternal life.
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2: Won't cover any of them. Okay, so it's kind of all or nothing. But when you have come to Christ, it doesn't mean that you have no choice but to remain. That's on you. That's your obligation. Now, Christ will help you. Anyone who wants to endure to the end faithfully, even through tribulations, can do so if they rely on God, because God is able to, you know, preserve you and keep, let you stand and so forth. God will certainly give all the grace necessary to those who are trusting him. But if a person says, yeah, I don't think I want to trust him in this because that's going to cost me more than I want to pay, well, let them go. They're probably not Christians in the first place, and if they are, they're deciding not to be anymore. So, you know, I believe there are people who follow Christ genuinely and are saved, and who do follow him because the Bible describes those people and warns us not to be them. The book of Hebrews repeatedly warns the Christians not to fall away. Paul predicts in 1 Timothy 4 that in the last times, many will depart from the faith. And quite a few, you know, Paul said that he himself beats his body and keeps it under submission to Christ, that is, he afflicts his body to keep him from falling away. He says, lest after I've preached to others, I myself should be a reprobate, is the word he uses. So, I mean, there's nothing in the Bible that suggests that once you accept Jesus in some vague way, you're saved forever. You have to be a follower of Christ to be a Christian. That's what a Christian is. You can't be a Christian without being a Christian. So, obviously, some people are Christians when they're younger and aren't when they're older. Well, then when they were younger, they were saved, because salvation is in Christ. When they became not followers of his, they're not saved anymore, because salvation is in Christ, and that's not where they are anymore. Anyway, that's what the Bible teaches. I appreciate your call. I'm out of time. 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
6: This is Beverly Bradley from Family Ministries, and I would like to pray for you right now. Heavenly Father, I thank you for every person listening to this right now. I thank you for your love for them, for your devotion to them, Lord, and it is my prayer that they will see and know you in a new way, that anything they've ever heard about you that's true or right, that it will go deep into their hearts, and that you will protect them from anything they've ever heard or thought of you that's not true. Let them know how loved they are, how safe they are, Lord, and I pray right now that whatever area they need to be comforted or healed in, they will trust their hearts to you. Father, I thank you for your pursuing them like the wonderful shepherd that you are, coming after your lambs. We love you and rejoice in you. In Jesus' name I pray. Amen.
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12: Welcome to Seculo. It's Friday. We're kicking off what is, for a lot of people, a holiday weekend, if you will, as Memorial Day will be celebrated on Monday. A really good way to start our 250th celebration of America, I think, is to remember those who gave the ultimate sacrifice and died while serving our nation. Of course, Memorial Day on Monday. For a lot of people, we know you're going to have the day off. A lot of people will be, kind of kicking off summer that way. But I think it's a good reminder, again, as we head into a summer, really celebrating America, that this is a proper way to kind of kick off your, if you want to say, celebrations by remembering those who, again, paid that ultimate price for our freedoms and for our safety here in America.
14: That's right, Logan. And as I think we reflect on this, not just remembering those that have given that ultimate sacrifice, but also just the foundations of this country itself.
12: Sure.
14: This is a good time. I encourage you, read the Declaration of Independence as many times as you can this year, but start now if you haven't yet, because we've heard already the way the media will try to spin things. They were trying to push back on Speaker of the House, Mike Johnson, for just quoting the Declaration of Independence. We've strayed so far in so many areas of this country from the foundations that the founders really believed and wanted to happen, and the way that we could thrive as a country, that I think as much as we can, getting back to that, it's an important thing.
12: You know, and to pivot to what we're talking about a bit today, as we were going off the air yesterday, there was a big press conference that was happening in Minnesota about specifically the fraud scandal that has really rocked the country in general. But the details of what's coming out of these investigations. And remember, it is very easy. I know a lot of you say nothing ever gets done. There's, you know, we move on. I always say the media does move on very quickly, and we forget about these topics that become a dominant news story every day. But we've seen out of the Trump administration, and now we can say we saw that after, you know, there was RFK Jr. there. There was Dr. Oz there. A lot of people involved directly. They are still working on these cases, and it is bigger than I think anyone could imagine.
14: That's right. And as they continue to prosecute these cases, it not only is going to put an end to those individuals committing this fraud, but hopefully serve as a deterrent to those that continue or think, maybe I should defraud the United States. Yesterday, it was announced 15 individuals had been indicted for over $90 million in alleged healthcare fraud. It was a scheme in Minnesota, and it saw even things like $40 million worth of fraud that was targeted to programs that were supposed to help children and families with autism. So not only did they steal from the taxpayers, but that money wasn't going to families that needed it and could use that to help live and thrive in America. They were stealing that from children that need it.
12: Yeah, don't think of this as some sort of like Robin Hood scenario where, you know, there's fraud happening, but maybe that's good because the government is doing, you know. No, these are people who were going after specifically people that needed this money, diverting it to places you should not be going, and doing it to the tune of millions and millions and millions of dollars. When we get back, we are also going to give you a bit of a recap of all the incredible work that we have been doing, all of the great segments that we've had over the last week, so you're not going to want to miss that. That is here again on ACLJ.org, on YouTube, Rumble, however you get your podcast. We are there, whether that is when we air live or whether that is when it replays. 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It'll pop right up, or ACLJ. Easiest way to do it, just go to ACLJ.org. And I want to get you involved. You know, yesterday we talked about Jack Smith. We talked about, you know, the deep state. Well, I know, you know, I don't really like saying that anymore. I like to find, you know, phrases that are new and fresh, but I feel like we're on repeat when we hear Jack Smith, deep state, James Comey. 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
16: I'm Pastor Antonio Reyes of Project Church in the city of Sacramento. 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Amen.
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12: Welcome back to Secula. We are covering that massive fraud situation headed out of Minnesota. You know, we've been covering this for months, and a lot of you have said nothing ever gets done. But you know what? It looks like there's actually movement happening. So when you get distracted by what's happening in media coverage and you think nothing's happening, remember there are people working behind the scenes. So that's what we're able to see out of Minnesota. Will, let's give an update.
14: That's right. There is an assistant attorney general for fraud enforcement, Colin McDonald, giving a press conference right now. Right behind him is RFK Jr., the health and human services secretary, as well as you see Dr. Oz, who's the Medicaid and Medicare administrator. Here's what we're seeing. 15 individuals have been indicted for over $90 million in alleged healthcare fraud scheme in Minnesota. This is a sweeping FBI investigation with the DOJ. It is two of the largest Medicaid fraud cases ever charged in that district. It has seven additional Medicaid programs that were used in this fraud. This is all from a tweet from the director of the FBI. Minnesota public health care resources were defrauded to the tune of tens of millions of dollars, targeting programs such as housing stabilization services, child care, Medicaid programs, individualized home supports, as well as a scheme worth over $40 million that targeted early intensive developmental and behavioral intervention. That's a program meant to help children that have autism. And they were using that to siphon $40 million from taxpayers. You start to see this, and we've seen it in California, see more and more out of Minnesota. That's where even today, the defendant that was in the Feeding Our Future that was charged with $250 million of fraud was just sentenced to 41 and a half years in prison. The amount of fraud in our healthcare system, people on the left that pushed so hard for Obamacare and that said that was such a great program, when the reality of what Obamacare did to get more people insured was expand Medicaid, that was the largest amount of people that got coverage under it. What do we see now? Where is all the fraud? It's in Medicaid. It was that expansion without the proper guardrails on it that has led to them stealing taxpayer dollars to billions of dollars. And here's the other problem with it. Everyone else is suffering. It's not just taking your taxpayer dollars. It's this entire program that has created a way that's driving up every single person's healthcare costs. When people say healthcare is unaffordable in this country, it's not just because of the way the insurance system works and we need tort reform, things of that nature, which we've been saying for a long time. It has exploded exponentially because of the ways that fraud is so easily done. And therefore, all these insurance companies have to raise their rates. The prices of things have to go up. It's not just taking your hard-earned taxpayer dollars. It's hitting you twice because every single person's healthcare costs are skyrocketing. And it all goes back to one thing, and that is the disaster that was Obamacare.
12: Yeah, absolutely. I do want to take some phone calls if we can. Let's go to William, who's calling in California. William, go ahead.
19: Yeah, thank you for taking my call. Yeah, in regards to the lady who disguised the, all the things she took and all the documents as cake or recipes and such, and I know you're being polite when you say, well, she probably didn't know what was going on or what she was doing. Yes, she did. I'm 83 years old. I've been around a long time. The people I've met in my lifetime, it's unbelievable. She knew exactly what she was doing. She wouldn't have tried to disguise them in the first place.
12: William, I want to clarify. I don't think we ever said that.
14: 100% agree with you. Actually, we said exactly what you're saying. And Jordan even said she's an attorney. She was a managing assistant U.S. attorney in the Southern District of Florida. She knew exactly what she was doing. It makes it that much worse because as a high up attorney in the DOJ and even the content of what it was, she knew the consequences of it, as well as it shows that intent that she renamed the files. If she didn't know what she was doing, I just forwarded it to my personal email address. No big deal. No, she knew exactly what she was doing. She renamed the files in order to conceal the contents thereof. So I agree with you 100%, William.
12: Yeah, William, thank you for calling.
14: She knew.
12: And thanks for watching on YouTube. Again, let's go to Leslie, who's calling in Virginia. Leslie is an ACLJ champion. Leslie, you're on the air.
20: Hello. Yes, ACL champion and Zionist. So I'm going to kind of avoid going to Texas. But what I wanted to tie in what you're saying today with what you said, I think it was Monday or Tuesday. If you believe the premise that our rights come from man and man's law, then you can justify what she's saying in Texas. You can justify the segregation laws, the Jim Crow laws of the 1960s. But if you believe that your rights come from the Creator, then you have to believe that all men are created equal and have certain rights, and nobody can take those away. No man can take
14: Leslie,
20: those away.
14: I think that's an exactly great analysis of what we talked about earlier when Katie Turr said, was trying to call out the Speaker of the House and saying, is he putting God above the Declaration of Independence? And the entire premise of if we stray from how the founders set this up, then you are correct. If laws come from government, if rights come from government, then that is at the political whim of the fickle government. But in reality, because they come from God, and if we hold fast to that, then our country can course correct when it has not lived up to those principles. As you mentioned, segregation, the history that we have in this country where we didn't live up to what our principles are, you can course correct as long as you're going back to that same principle that all men are created equal and that they are endowed by their Creator with certain unalienable rights, being life, liberty, and the pursuit of happiness. So yes, we need to course correct back to the foundation.
12: We can take quickly try to take Eric in Pennsylvania. Eric, go ahead. Watch on Salem News Channel. We got about a minute left, Eric.
21: Yeah, my comment is that the left is so anti-Semitic, they hurt themselves. Kamala Harris should have picked Shapiro for vice president.
12: Yeah.
21: I'm not saying they would have won unless you got laryngitis, but they'd have been much closer. You know, and it just makes no sense. Shapiro's running for governor. They might not go out and vote for him because he's Jewish. It's crazy.
12: Look, Eric, I'm not sure about the one comment there, but the rest of it, I think you're right. And we know it was pretty much stated in her book and some of the books saying that Spivily Shapiro was not picked with a concern because he was Jewish. And look, again, like I said, social media would tell you that was the right move. But you know what didn't? The votes in Kentucky. You know what's looking like it's not going to be? The Democrats who are going to stand up against what's going on in Texas because they know it could mean a political end for them. And they also maybe have some, you know, moral backbone, hopefully. All right. And that is also why the work of the ACLJ continues as well. I want to give you an opportunity right now as we are headed to the end of this segment to not only support the work of the ACLJ, because remember that all of this content that you see here, whether that's our media side, we're covering breaking news items, and of course, the legal side as well. You saw Jordan yesterday, Washington, D.C., swearing in members of our legal team into the United States Supreme Court. This is all active. This is all happening right now only because people like you support the work of the ACLJ, and it happens in many different ways. It happens if you want to financially support, which we obviously, we really appreciate. You can become an ACLJ champion, or if you even just want to get involved in what we're doing here. The ACLJ continues on working, and you can even be a part of our petitions. You can be a part of what we take to, whether it's to the Congress, to the Senate, what we take to the Supreme Court of the United States. And right now, we got a brand new petition I want you to be involved in. I want you to go to ACLJ.org right now. That is ACLJ.org, and you can sign the petitions. It's free. There's not any sort of paywall here. The ACLJ, no paywall here. Unlike some of the fraud that's happening in Minnesota, there's no none of that funding issues happening. But it only happens because people like you support. So while you're there and you're signing a petition, while you're reading the incredible documents that our ACLJ team has put together, when you're getting involved or reading a blog or a news story that our team has put together, I want you to consider supporting the work of the ACLJ. Because again, none of it happens without you. 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There's a lot of other organizations like ours. They put a lot of the content back behind something you got to log into. It's confusing. It's hard to share. 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I'm going to ask you to do something. 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
12: Seculo. I'll be honest, got a lot of people watching right now and nobody calling in. And I don't know if you just don't want to speak your mind right now. You're trying to listen in to what we're talking about here. But I'm encouraging you, if you want to be on the air, it's a great time to call in. 1-800-684-3110.
14: I have a question that may get people to call.
12: Okay.
14: Do you think that James Comey is setting the stage for himself to run for president? We know he's got an indictment over his head that's lingering over that Instagram
12: post. That hasn't stopped people from running for president.
14: That's fair. But, you know, if say that all gets cleared up, do you think he is setting the stage?
12: Fair enough.
14: He has written that book, A Higher Loyalty, Truth, Lies, and Leadership. That came out years ago. But that was the kind of presidential style book that people write. We now hear him saying things like, hold out two more years and we can rebuild. That is a call to action, and he has been doing a lot of media.
12: If we're whispering it, other people are talking about
14: right.
12: it. Look, I think what you got to understand, I don't want to act like we are some political prognosticators. If that thought has ever entered our mind, I will assure you that that has entered the mind in the conversation of not just James Comey, but the people surrounding him and the people approaching him. The amount of people that I know have been approached in real life by real, whether it's political action committees or whatever it may be, with the effort to get them to run for president. One, you'd be surprised at the people who have been approached to try to have that, you know, good run. But I guarantee you, when there's movies being made about you, when there's conversations being had, you're in that mix. You're in that mix. I'm not saying that he has plans for it. I'm not saying it's even on the docket for him. But where you're right, when you're doing media, unsolicited media in some ways, when you're not out there promoting a product, you're not out there promoting something current. Sure, he could say he's currently trying to defend himself against the
14: court of public opinion.
12: In the indictment. Right. But why? Why does that matter? Why does it matter? One, we know he loves television. We know he loves to talk on camera. Nothing wrong with that. It's a commendable thing. We know he loves to meddle around with what's happening in politics, especially around election season. So whether it's midterms, whether that is the presidential season, we know he loves to get himself in the mix. So that's not shocking, to say the least. However, I do think even if it's not him running for president, that there are bigger aspirations. What that looks like, again, this is not an older guy. This is a guy who's 65. He is 15 years younger than the current president of the United States. Okay. Remember, put that into your brain right now. Okay. Between Joe Biden and President Trump, we were talking about presidents who were in their 80s. Barack Obama was an outlier. George right. W. Bush was an outlier to really our whole initial generation. It's a lot of been older people. And of course, now we are seeing if he's 65 now, you're talking about 67. That's kind of like prime age for what seems to be the preferred presidential candidate for a lot of people. I mean, Bernie Sanders was preferred for a lot of people, and
14: right.
12: I don't know where he is age-wise, but I will tell you, it's on the older side.
14: Right. So give us a call. What do you think? 1-800-684-3110. Is he going to try to play this rational centrist kind of role? I know that he has tried to become a hero to the left with all his actions he took against President Trump, even though he was despised by them for all the things he did to Hillary Clinton during that entire campaign. People forget about that. So what do you think? Do you think he's going to try to run? Give us a call. But there is some other things we need to update people on. That's a big victory, because we filed last week. We told you at the Supreme Court last Thursday, urging the Supreme Court, do not take Virginia's request to put a hold on the state courts block of their referendum, which changed their congressional map, making it a 10-1 Democrat to Republican congressional map. The Supreme Court of the United States did just what we were asking and rejected the bid from the Democrats in Virginia, trying to get them to weigh in and allow their congressional map to move forward. We were talking about that. You never know what's going to happen at the Supreme Court, but that is one of the reasons why it's so important to file, why the ACLJ was able to jump on that and get a brief in what feels like record time to the Supreme Court, saying, don't take this. One, you look at what the Supreme Court did. It was a state constitutional matter. You don't need to weigh in here. It was a very brief order, one sentence order. So it didn't go into rationale why or why they didn't take it. But we do know that, at least for now, is no longer a threat. That the way they changed the rules in Virginia, the way they said we're trying to make it fair, which fair to them meant completely rewriting it and taking away the voice of almost half of their state who votes conservatively, not progressively, not on the left. So they were trying to be fair by taking away their own people's voice. You also see what they're trying to do there, where since their new governor went in place, they are trying to disenfranchise the own state's votes even more by signing off on that interstate electoral college popular vote compact, which says that if they get to 270 electoral college votes, it doesn't matter how the people of their state vote anymore. They're only going to go with what the popular vote is. Virginia, consistently with the Democrats they have elected, are trying to take away the voice of Virginians. And that should concern not just the people in Virginia, and we know we have a lot of people listening from there, but everyone around the country, because we saw what Kamala Harris said last week, that there's no bad ideas. They thought that was a good enough messaging point, Logan, from that call, that on May 15th at 5:17 p.m., I got a fundraising email from Kamala Harris saying, if you've been looking for a way to fight back against Republicans cheating across this country, this is it. Look, we've got to fight fire with fire. These folks are playing to win, so we need to play to win too. They're ruthless, so we need to be ruthless too. When the stakes are this high, there are no bad ideas. It's time for us to talk about electoral college reform, Supreme Court reform and ethics, multi-member districts, statehood for D.C. and Puerto Rico, and more. What we saw is like a crazy talk saying, let's just throw everything out there. They thought was a good enough messaging point and clearly did well enough with enough people.
12: Yeah, it could be because people like us are talking about
14: it. But they're fundraising on it now, which means that enough people want that. That's scary. So you've either got Kamala Harris wanting to completely throw out our entire constitutional framework, or you've got James Comey who thinks he's above it all at this point. We're going in an interesting trajectory here in the next few years.
12: Yeah, look, and we have a petition I want you to get involved in before we end this segment and head into the second half hour. We do have a few lines still open. Some of you have called in. Maybe you took Will's question. 1-800-684-3110. To get heard on the air today, but I am going to encourage you as we head to break. Some of you may lose us here. We have a new petition right now. It is directly involved with all the issues that we are talking about today. But really, you can get a part of it. You should read it. Read it in full. Make sure you're supportive. If you are, sign it right there. I think over 100,000 of you have done it already. Go to sign the petition. 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And if you go to that aclj.org/sign, it is directly about James Comey. So you can get involved in that petition today. That's again at aclj.org right now. And again, all of that happens. All the work we do here, whether it's our legal work, whether it's our media work, none of it happens without you. 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You're not going to get one of those pop-ups. 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We'll be right back in less than a minute.
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4: From the beginning, God's chosen people have been villainized by a variety of hostile adversaries. And among the most cunning was Haman. He convinced King Ahasuerus to eliminate the Jews from Persia. And if it weren't for one woman's willingness to wait on God and then act on his strength, history would have taken a tragic turn. Today on Insight for Living, Chuck Swindoll replays the grand moment when Esther stepped into the king's presence uninvited. Chuck is teaching from the fifth chapter of the book that bears her name, and he titled today's message, Esther's Finest Hour.
5: The king said to her, "What is troubling you, Queen Esther? What is it that you request? What's your request? Even to half the kingdom, it will be given to you." Esther said, If it please the king, may the king and Haman come this day to the banquet that I have prepared for him. Here is a woman for 3 days has been working with her maidens on this fabulous banquet she's going to serve her husband, the king, and her enemy, Haman. And she says, I have it ready. By the way, this is a perfect time for me to say, when you wait on the Lord, it doesn't mean that you do weird things. Like walk around humming Sweet Hour Prayer. It doesn't mean you go on a hillside and eat birdseed and strum a guitar. It doesn't mean you wear a robe and look for the closest monastery. You go right on with your business. You go right on with your activities. You just focus fully on the Lord. You can do that. While preparing the banquet, she was thinking about how God was working. He gave her the thought, serve a banquet. Invite Haman. Here's what you need to say. She began to capture these fleeting thoughts. It was an unusual surprise to her, I'm sure. Will you notice what she doesn't do? She doesn't tell everything that's troubling her. She doesn't point a finger at Haman. She doesn't play on the king's emotions by bursting into tears and manipulating him to do what she wants him to do. As you can do, ladies, you can do it. You can turn it on. And we can too, men. She determines not to do it her way. She very calmly says, no frenzy, no tears. She says, I planned a banquet. I'd love to have you and Haman attend. Well, the king says, great idea. Banquets are my thing. Verse 5, bring Haman quickly that we may do as Esther desires. Look who is in the driver's seat. Oh, wait, you're going to say Esther. It's the Lord. The Lord is having his way. She is virtually invincible in the nucleus of God's plan. That's the beauty of this whole story. Bring Haman quickly that we may do as Esther desires. So the king and Haman came to the banquet which Esther had prepared. What a surprise. 2 days ago, they had no idea it was going to work. And here they are in the middle of a banquet, and Esther must have been sitting there thinking, isn't God great? I could have lost my head a day ago, and here they are at this banquet I prepared. It's working beautifully. What a surprise. May I say to you that God is still full of surprises, but it takes a sensitive spirit. It takes the ability to still be jolted when he reveals his surprises. You haven't just begun to mouth all these Christian songs, have you? And spout all these Christian verses from this Christian book. You haven't become cauterized, have you? Your Christian life hasn't gotten jaded, has it? See, when that happens, you become calloused and insensitive. And you're in for a life of boredom and mediocrity. The walk of faith is the most adventurous walk, filled with periodic surprises you would never, ever guess. Esther has stepped into a banquet because she was willing to trust God to do the unexpected. Are you still open to the unexpected? I mean, are you really waiting on the Lord to do His will? Let's say you're single and you really want to be married and you're waiting on the Lord to do what? Find you a mate. Are you ready for Him to say, my answer is that you find happiness in being single for the rest of your life? Well, you say, no, wait a minute, that's not surprising. That's tragic for me to think about something like that. You may be married and be in deep water with your mate, and you may think, as you wait on the Lord, God, take care of him. Take care of her. And you may be surprised to know in the waiting period the Lord says, we've got to take care of you. You're a greater part of the problem than your mate. Or God may be saying to you, my plan for you is not you not stay in this area forever like you think you will. Are you open to a move? Are you willing to shift agendas for God to get his way?
6: Oh, I know your roots are deep, and I know you're set. But not that set, are you? I would have never guessed her plan would have been like this, or God's plan, but it was. Here she is at the banquet, verse 6, with the king and with Haman. By the way, she never told the king what was troubling her. Remember up in verse 3? She didn't answer. She said, you got to come to the banquet. So he comes to the banquet. And he says to her, as they're sitting together at that feast, what is your petition? For it shall be granted to you. What is your request? Even to half the kingdom it'll be done. Tell me. Look at her answer. She said, my petition and my request is, come to another banquet. That's what verse 8 is. If I have found favor in the sight of the king, and if it please the king to grant my petition and do what I request, may the king and Haman come to the banquet which I shall prepare for them, and tomorrow I will do as the king says. This lady is into banquets. I mean, she says, this is a nice one. Tomorrow we'll have another one. So the king says, why not? Okay, we'll go to that one. Can you believe this? So convinced is she of God's hand in the whole thing. I say this carefully. She can almost toy with the situation. She says, let's have another banquet tomorrow. She could have done everything tomorrow that she did today, but she's trusting God. She said, there's something I want to say, and I want to wait till tomorrow, and you're going to find out next message we have on this what tomorrow would bring and why in God's timing it required overnight. His plan is so intriguing. Sometimes my mouth drops open. So he says, sure, let's do it. Now, before the morrow comes, Haman, verse 9, remember Haman? He's the guy you love to hate. Haman went out that day glad and pleased of heart. He is walking on cloud 9. I mean, look at it. When Haman saw Mordecai in the king's gate and that he did not stand up or tremble before him, Haman was filled with anger against Mordecai. He controlled himself, however, went to his house and sent for his friends and his wife Zeresh. He walks out of this meeting thinking, boy, it was great. I was in audience with the king and the queen. I was the only one invited to be there. They shared things that only I got to hear. I mean, it was the ultimate opportunity to drop names. Can you imagine Haman at the office the next day? I was with the king and queen last evening. We had a banquet for the three of us. Yes, I was the only one invited. She personally sent me an invitation. I mean, you can imagine that. And he walks out and he runs into Mordecai, who will not stand up or tremble before him. I love Mordecai. He is a great kind of guy. By the way, he is in the king's gate. Remember the last time? He couldn't go in the king's gate because he wore sackcloth with ashes. I take it he's changed clothes because he's now in the king's gate. He senses God's at work. He knows that something great is about to happen, and he's still unintimidated by Haman. So great is Mordecai's God. Haman walks out. Mordecai doesn't stand up or tremble. He instead, Haman comes to his home, invites a few friends and his wife. Look at verse 11. Ever been at a party like this? It is the pits. Haman recounted to them the glory of his riches, the number of his sons, and every instance where the king had magnified him and how he had promoted him above the princes and the servants of the king. Gag me. Can you imagine being in a group like that? Look! Here is a guy who says, now this is what I'm worth. You could just see his wife. Oh boy, we've been over this before. And my sons, chapter 9, verse 10 tells us that he had 10 sons. A Jewish Targum says Haman had 208 other sons in addition to his own 10. It's another story. No need to get into it. But he has a lot of kids, and so he reviews all of the sons, not the quality he has with them, relationship, but how many. What kind of a guy is this? And then he tells instance after instance where he is promoted and exalted. Such arrogance. You would think he had enough to be satisfied, but people like this are never satisfied. He's got one worry, Mordecai, who won't stand up or tremble before him. You would think if the guy has the world by the tail, has over 200 kids, if he has all of these riches, and if he has been invited to be in an audience with the king and the queen, that'd be enough. But what bothers a person like this is that everybody doesn't bow to them. And if one doesn't, becomes his sole worry. Look at how he puts it. He says he had been promoted and magnified, verse 12, even Esther the queen, let no one but me come with the king to the banquet which she had prepared. Tomorrow I'm invited by her with the king, yet all of this doesn't satisfy me every time I see Mordecai, get it here, the Jew. Hear a little anti-Semitism in that? Every time I see Mordecai the Jew sitting at the king's gate. So his wife pipes up and says, why don't you do something about it? I'm tired of hearing you complain about Mordecai. Zeresh, his wife, and all of his friends said, have a gallows 75 feet high made. And in the morning, ask the king to have Mordecai hanged on it and then go joyfully with the king to the banquet. Haman thought, hot dog of an idea. And he put the guys on the gallows detail, and they started building it. Now, I call that overreacting. 75 feet. That's 7.5 story. And it doesn't mean gallows. You know what the word means? The original word here means tree. In fact, literally, it means pole or stake. They didn't hang them from a noose. In Persia, they impale them. The pole was thrust into the body, and the body was hung on a pole 7.5 stories high. You know, the Romans got the idea of crucifixion from the Phoenicians, who learned it from the Persians. That's why Jesus was referred to as hanging on a tree or on a pole. Romans developed the idea of driving nails in the hands, but the Persians simply impaled the body on a pole. It was an anguishing, torturous death. You see, that's what you do with people you hate. And that's why Jesus was put on a cross. It pleased him to do that. And he went to sleep that night listening to the thump and the bump and the pounding of the construction crew through the night as they were building the pole on which his enemy would hang. It's a great story. It certainly isn't anywhere near over. But let me pause here and say some things that are what I call direct and timely advice for today. Let me share with you three or four thoughts that I get as I read through this passage regarding our lives and how we must deal with difficult situations. Here's the first. When preparing for an unprecedented event, wait on the Lord before getting involved. When preparing for an unprecedented event, wait on the Lord before getting involved. Maybe I said it too quickly earlier, so I want to repeat it now. At least as important as the thing we are waiting for is the work God does while we wait. He works on us. He works on others. He works on our circumstances. If we plunge in, if we run ahead, as it were, his hands are tied, and we frustrate the better arrangement. You're on the verge of a big decision. I suggest you wait. You wait. Don't hurry. Especially if it's unprecedented, if you have to cut a new path, if you're walking a journey that you've never walked before, and there's no map, better wait. Better wait for the Lord. And I don't know how long. Could be 3 days, could be 3 weeks, could be 3 months. But in the waiting period, don't get involved. Wait on the Lord. Here's a second. When dealing with an unpredictable person, count on the Lord to open doors and hearts. When dealing with an unpredictable person, I'm thinking here of the king, count on the Lord to open doors and hearts. And remember Proverbs 16:7, when a man's ways please the Lord, he makes even his enemies to be at peace with him. Count on the Lord to do that. Amazing things happen to our courage while we're waiting. Rather than getting more afraid, we become less afraid. The Lord becomes more important. His presence overshadows the threatening, even intimidating circumstances that would otherwise immobilize us or paralyze our thoughts. When dealing with an unpredictable person, count on the Lord to open doors and hearts. Here's a third thought. I get it again from chapter 5. When working through an unpleasant situation, trust the Lord for enduring patience. When working through an unpleasant situation, trust the Lord for enduring patience. You realize the patience she had to carry out when she was in the presence of Haman, the man who hated her people. Realize the patience she had to have to serve the banquet, only to serve another banquet, and to wait for just the right time. Perhaps she sensed it wasn't the right time. In situations that are unpleasant, timing is as important as actions, sometimes more so. Pace yourself. It takes patience for the situation to become bearable and workable. Fourth and finally, when standing against an unprincipled enemy, ask the Lord for invincible courage. When standing against an unprincipled enemy, ask the Lord for invincible courage. You know what occurred to me when I was speaking on this earlier? Perhaps in the midst of that first banquet, she sensed a growing invincibility and courage. And she sensed the need for that to continue to build for her to say what she's going to say, as recorded in chapter 6. When standing against an unprincipled enemy, ask the Lord for invincible courage. The good news is God will grant you your request. It may not be as you plan, but He will give you the courage to see it through. I said earlier, nothing touches the heart like a song, like a story. You know the one to whom we sing more songs than to any other person who has ever lived? Jesus Christ. There are more songs composed to the person of Jesus Christ than to any other human being who ever lived. You know why? Because His story is like none other. Did you know that they put Him on a pole? That they hung Him up to die? Did you know that more people hated Him than loved Him? You know that more cheered than wept? You know that when He died, more applauded than sighed? Despised and hated by men and women, He died. Why do we sing to Him then? Because like no other person who ever died, He came back from the dead alive. And He gave us a song. He arose from the grave, and He still lives. Now the question, real question is do you know why He died? Not because some Haman hated Him and decided to put Him on a pole. He died because you and I are sinners. The only way to satisfy the demand of a holy God in dealing with humanity was to pay the penalty for sin. And that required the price of blood from the unspotted Lamb of God, Jesus Himself. I'd like us to bow together for a moment of reflection. For some of us, a time of gratitude, and for others, a time of decision. All the way through this message, I've talked about waiting on the Lord. Now I'm going to encourage you to do just the opposite. If you do not know this Lord Jesus Christ, to whom I've referred here at the end of the message, you don't need to wait any longer. You can meet Him today in the sacred sanctuary of your heart, where He has built a conscience, where you have been pouring sin and failure and hopelessness all the years of your life. And he has come to cleanse your heart and to give you a new inner person, a new being on the inside. He's come to forgive you and to release you from the grinding prison of guilt. Today, the Lord Jesus Christ is knocking on that door, waiting for you to open it. Won't you let him in today? In a big church like this, it's easy to busy ourselves with finding our cars and getting into our vehicles and finding our way to home or to lunch, and to miss the most significant part of a worship service.

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5: 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We thank you because you've given us that example in Christ. And as we commit to following you, God, we commit to living our lives the way Christ did, in service of and in love for others. So we thank you for that in Christ Jesus' name. Amen.
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3: And I realized that for the smaller flocks, they name them. They name the sheep. Why? Because they become kind of like pets in the sense that you don't want to have to get up all the time and go get the wandering sheep. So you name them and get their attention that way. So for example, let's say you have a sheep and he always wanders away, so you call him Knucklehead, right? So instead of having to get up off your rock or get up off your chair, if he starts wandering away, you go, "Whoa, Knucklehead, dude, we're not doing that. Get over here." And he's like, "Sorry." And he kind of wanders back in. It's just for practicality. What's interesting is a bunch of other voices can talk to the sheep, but they know the voice of their shepherd. Isn't that what the word says? That Jesus is our good shepherd. And he said, "My sheep know my voice." Y'all remember growing up when your parents would call you in for dinner? Lots of parents can call you in for dinner, but you know that tone. My dad used to whistle with his fingers, boom, and I would be able to know. That's a tone that's only my dad. You begin to sort out all these different voices. It's the reason why I consistently have you in the Word of God. I want you always to read it for yourself. I want you to be able to look through it and find out what is real. I want you to be so saturated in how God sounds, the phrases he uses, the things he talks about, how he treats people, how he interacts with people. Why? Because you are always creating little alarms in your mind to say, if a voice comes out and it says it's from God, but it doesn't sound like God, something's going to be wrong. Y'all, I need us to have a prayer life where we can be able to know the voice of God as he has interacted in our lives, so that when we're praying, over time, we can discern what is my voice, what is the devil's voice, what is God's voice. You see, we have to have such a relationship with God that we would know for certain if he was talking or not. Y'all know how sometimes if you ever leave your phone around other people, like your staff at a church, and you didn't know they had your phone and they kind of blow it up by putting funny pictures on it. Yeah, that happens to me all the time. So I would know for sure if somebody texted on my wife's phone and it said Susie Hahn at the top and she was texting to me, I would know if it wasn't her. Why? We have had so many texts back and forth. I know what emoji she uses. I know how she phrases things. I know what she would say and what she wouldn't say. I don't care what name is on the top. I know my wife. You guys, a lot of people speak for God. A lot of people on the radio, a lot of people on podcasts, a lot of people on TV, and they're all telling you that God says a certain thing. Do you know him well enough to be able to go, "Ooh, I know you're using the same name, I just don't think we're talking about the same guy." Y'all, we need to be so immersed. Remember, if you only listen through other people about the Word of God, you're going to set their alarm, not your alarm. You will trigger off their alarm, but what if their alarm is wrong? I want us to have a personal relationship with God, personally knowing the Bible, knowing things about the one that you love the most. I understand it's a little bit of discipline to be able to get into the Word. I just would rather you have your Jesus and not just a regurgitated Jesus from somebody else. You know what I'm talking about? All right. So here's the story. Could you turn with me to 1 John chapter 2, verse 18? 1 John chapter 2, verse 18. It's almost all the way to the right in the Bible. It's page 1021. The Bible's under the seat in front of you if you need one of those. And here's the real story. It's going to sound a little bit weird, but it's pretty simple. Pastor John, best friend of Jesus, he wrote a letter to this fledgling church that he had kind of gotten up and running and then had to go off and do some other things. And it had really been bombarded by bad teachers. some people came in. They weren't really believers, but they were kind of spiritual and they were part of the church. And they started sharing weird stuff. They started saying things like, you know, you can get to God and it doesn't have to be Jesus. You know, you can really kind of be spiritual and be really connected to what's going on with God, but I can't tell you that Jesus is really the Messiah. You know what I mean? And you know what? This whole thing, really, don't you want the Father? What's this whole thing about the Son? They're starting to mess with Jesus. Well, of course, the pastoral leadership was like, we're not having that. You guys need to clean it up. Well, they ended up kind of creating a stir. They ended up causing a schism and a split, and then they all took off and did their own thing. Well, that was breaking John's heart. So he said, you guys, I need you to come back in. I know that scared you. I know it rattled you. I know them telling you that you weren't really saved and there was secret knowledge that they had and they could give you certain secret anointing and you could be in this secret thing and they're the only ones with the right truth. And I know they were messing with you, but I need you to know, kids, you're fine and you have the gospel, you are saved, and you have the Holy Spirit, right? That's the story we're about to read. Turn to me if you haven't already. 1 John chapter 2, verse 18 sounds like this. He starts out, children, it is the last hour. And as you have heard that Antichrist is coming, so now many Antichrists have come. Therefore, we know that it's the last hour. Okay, sounds like what? A Halloween movie. Like, what are you talking about? Antichrist, is this 666? What's happening? It's actually really, really easy. It goes like this. Jews had two time frames, before a Messiah, after a Messiah. That's it. We know how that works because we in America and almost all over the world deal with AD and BC. Do we not? We know about separating time into two chunks. If I said to you, that guy was in power in 517, you would have to ask me what? 517 AD or 517 BC? Then you can put it in the right category. Okay. The Jews said everything leading up to the Messiah is all prep. It's all difficult. It's all terrible. But then the Messiah is going to come and it's going to change everything. And that's going to be the glorious era. And in their mind, it was all going to happen really rapidly. He was going to show up, be the conquering king. He was going to set up the world so that Israel was finally on top again. And they were going to dominate everything. And it was going to be a glorious kingdom. So they were waiting for the time after the Messiah. Well, all the Christians said, well, he showed up and yeah, he changed everything. And so we Christians, we still talk about it before and after, before Jesus and after Jesus. Did it not change everything? Y'all, let's go back and revisit it for a moment. Before the Messiah, we were separate from God. Before Jesus showed up, we were still in our sins. But then the Son of God came down, dwelt among us, became one of us so that he might die, trade his life for ours, give us his righteousness. He takes our unrighteousness. He nails it all to the cross. He dies for our sins. He raises back to life victorious, having beaten death and hell. Now death no longer is something to fear, but it's now a transference from glory to glory. He rips the curtain from the top to the bottom that used to separate man from God, saying now everyone has access to the Father. And then Pentecost hits, the Holy Spirit comes flying in, lights up fire, and goes into the heart of every believer. That talk about a game-changing season. No wonder we talk about it as before and now after. For the Jews, before was prep, after was the last days, the last hour, the end times. Anything after Jesus is those definitions. So when he says, y'all, it's the end times, it's the last days, it's the last hour, that's what he's referring to. And so this is where we start going, well, wait, you're talking about the end of the world, right? Kinda. Well, when is Jesus coming back? I have no idea, right? I have no idea if that's why he came to church. Woo, big disappointment. But one guy that's super smart, as I was reading through commentaries, he said it's kind of like this because the Bible always talks about it being very imminent, like it's very close. Well, how can it be close when it's been like 2,000 years? Either it's close or it's not close. He said, think about it like running along the edge of a cliff. You're always right on the edge, but you can run for a really long time on the edge of the cliff. But at any moment, you can turn left and it's on. In other words, at all times, we are hovering so close that at any moment, Jesus can come. Understand, we may not even finish the service. Why? Because Jesus can do anything he wants to do. And if he returns, that's the way it's going to go. But could he be another 1,000 years? Absolutely he could. He knows the perfect timing. And we're running right along the edge of that cliff. So that's what it means by the last hour. And is it now? Is it now? Is it? It could be. But then he mentioned something else. Children, it is the last hour, and as you have heard, the Antichrist is coming. So now many Antichrists have come. Therefore, we know that it's the last days. Why? Because when Jesus came, we have a kingdom clash. Do you remember when Jesus first showed up on earth and there was the temptations of Jesus in the desert? Do you remember what one of those temptations was? It was what? Look at all the kingdoms of the world. I'll give them to you right now. You don't have to go through the cross. I'll just give you all the kingdom. Why? Because I own them all. I run this place. Why do I run this place? Because every human being keeps handing them over to me. So I run this place. What happened was when Jesus went on the cross, died for the sins of the world, and rose again, what did he do? He said, now I'm coming after your kingdom. I'm giving my keys to the kingdom to my family. And they're going to storm the gates of hell, and the gates of hell will not prevail. I'm going to bind you, and they're going to walk through your world in my power and in my authority, and they're going to start screwing up your world. So I'm going to press in, and I'm going to press in, and I'm going to press in, and you're going to get more agitated and more agitated. We're going to have spiritual conflict. We're going to have my kids going out and expanding the kingdom of God, and it's going to rattle you, and you're going to get angry and angry, and we're going to have more and more tension. So yeah, that's how it's going to go. But when he mentions this Antichrist, we're like, ooh, what is that? What is that? It's simply the other team. That's it. In the very beginning, we learned that before we even got here, we had a guy named Lucifer that God had created. He became the devil or Satan, however you want to look at it, and tried to take the throne. You remember that? He was the other team. Tried to take it, got beat down, got sent here. All right. You think that he stopped? No, his whole plan is to disrupt. He's trying to hurt what God loves. He's trying to advance his kingdom. Okay, there's always been the anti-God side. Well, when you start talking about the Messiah, now we have the anti-Christ side, right? Christ means Messiah. Either somebody's going to come and try to pretend they're him and lead people astray, or people are going to come and just oppose him. Either way, they're the other team. Jesus said, ever since I come, now just expect a bunch of people are going to be like, yeah, I'm him, I'm him, I'm him. Stop. When I come back, you'll know, right? Don't be fooled by that. Okay, so this is all he's saying. He's saying, guys, church, we're in the time after the Messiah. How do we know that? Because everything's tense. There's always the other team. And you know what? The other team came in and messed up our church. We're trying to put the pieces back together. Pick it up in verse 19. That group who blew us up and then walked away, they went out from us, but they were not of us. For if they had been of us, they would have continued with us. But they went out that it might be plain that they are not one of us. What is this point? If they were truly part of the church of Jesus Christ, they would have submitted to leadership and they would have stayed around. The fact that they're not even in Christianity anymore shows they weren't legit in the first place. Now, let me tell you what I am saying and what I'm not saying. What I am saying is that this is apostasy. It's leaving Christianity. Here's what I'm not saying, that everyone that leaves a local church is terrible. Okay, we're not talking about leaving the local church. Do you understand there is one church, right? Big C. There's one church. There's one bride of Christ. There's not a lot of brides of Christ. Just one. It's not into polygamy, monogamy. There is one bride of Christ. Yeah. And so either you're in it or you're not in it. That's the big C church. Now the expression of that bride can be in all the local churches. So whether or not you go here or you go to Bayside or wherever you're going to go, if you're going to go to Destiny or whether you're going to go to Jesus Culture or wherever, you're still in the family. Do you understand? You're just in different houses of the family. You're not leaving Christianity when you leave a local church. You're not automatically a horrible person because you challenge the leadership of a local church. What this is talking about is they left Christianity. They were challenging the very foundation of Christianity, saying that Jesus Christ wasn't the right way to go. John's like, that's not going to happen on my watch, man. You either are Jesus or you're not all about Jesus. But we're not doing that. And they left. And he said, you know what? That was evidence that they were never part of our team. Pick it up in verse 20. But kids, you have been anointed by the Holy One and you all have knowledge. What does that mean? You guys, they came in and they rattled you because they were like, we have a special anointing. And then the other one said, we have special knowledge and you can go to the Father and bypass Jesus if you have these secret words. And yet he's like, that's garbage. Y'all have the Holy Spirit. If you don't have the Holy Spirit, you're not a Christian. That's how you become a Christian. The Holy Spirit comes into your life. So yeah, you have the Holy Spirit. Now, we can all debate on whether or not there are different empowerings. We can get into all that at another time. But if we're going to argue whether or not somebody is more saved than somebody else, that's silly. Either you're saved or you're not saved. He's like, kids, you're saved. Chill out. And this whole business about, oh, I got to have the secret knowledge, got to have the secret. You got plenty of knowledge. You have the gospel. We're good. He's trying to calm them all down. Let's pick it up in verse 21. He said, I'm writing to you not because you don't know the truth, but because you do it and because no lie is the truth. In other words, I'm not going to play their game. Hey, they have secret truth. I have secret truth. You need my special sauce, not their special sauce. He's like, stop. You know the truth. You know the gospel. You already have it. We don't need to sweat it. He said, you want to talk about lies? Let's talk about this team that messed us up. Verse 22, who is the liar? But he who denies that Jesus is the Messiah. That's the Antichrist, the one who denies the Father and the Son. No one who denies the Son has the Father. Whoever confesses the Son has the Father also. What's his point? Quit thinking there's a way to bypass the Jesus route to get to God. This whole business throughout history where all religions lead to heaven, man. No, they don't. Jesus said very clearly, no man comes to the Father but by me. He is the only gateway. He's the only entrance. He's the only Savior that ever showed up. If you're dealing with any other religion, any other faith, even some types of groups that are like, hey, we're Christian, but we're kind of doing our own thing. You know what? They can get you into a million debates about doctrine. Oh man, we sprinkle baby. Well, you know what? We dump our water on ours. Oh, well, we shove them underwater. Oh, whatever. There's only one question that is necessary. Who is Jesus Christ to you? I don't care if they come and knock on your door. I don't care where they're coming from. I'm just telling you this. Who's Jesus Christ to you? Because if he is not the Son of God, if he is not the Messiah, if he is not the Lord, we're not on the same page. I know we're all using the same terminology. I know we're using the same name and all that stuff. And you're Christian and I'm Christian. I'm just telling you right now, we're not talking about the same one. Please don't get sidetracked into details. Who is Jesus to you? Now you would go, well, it's easy to tell the bogus ones because they're the ones that disagree with my church, right? Is that how it goes? Let me make it a little messier for you. You ready? Let's take Joseph Smith. Everybody familiar with Joseph Smith? The guy that started Mormonism. So nowadays they just, one of their head dudes, one of their prophets was like, hey, we're done with the Mormon name. We're going Latter-day Saints. All right. So anyway, no disrespect. We'll talk about Latter-day Saints. Joseph Smith, one day, according to his testimony, now we can all debate whether or not this was his motive or this really happened. I'm just going to tell you from his point of view. He said one day he was looking at the church and he thought the church has really moved from where it needed to be. So he said, I was out in prayer one time and I had an engagement with God and God said, my church has lost their way. I need to get them back to where they really need to be. So I started kind of leading a movement to get the church nailed back right. Well, they created a whole new sect because the church said, we don't agree with you. And we went, well, yeah, that's obviously right. That's a cult. Okay. What's the difference between Joseph Smith and a Catholic perspective of Martin Luther, the reformer? What did Martin Luther say? So I was in prayer one day, and I'm realizing the church has really gone into a place that it should never have gone to. It started adding all this stuff. We're not doing it the way that we were supposed to do it. So I want to lead a reform, and I want to bring about change in the church. I want to start focusing on Scripture alone. I want to start focusing on Jesus alone. I want to start refocusing on this stuff. You guys have all made it something that it wasn't. And they said, what? We don't want you to do that. You're not submitting to leadership. And he became a protester. Y'all, we're a Protestant church. You're all part of that big movement. So how's that different than what Joseph Smith did? You see, it's not automatically bad because someone questions leadership. But when someone questions leadership, you better be paying close attention to what they say next. How can you tell if they're good guys or bad guys? You can't do it quickly. You've got to watch the character of the people and watch the fruit of their ministry. I know that's not, doesn't sound sexy and nobody wants that. They all want to make a quick judgment call, right? Oh, that group's bogus. They're weird. Oh, that group's bogus because they don't agree with us. Oh, that group's bogus because, hold up, you don't even know that. Have you given them time to see what the fruit is through their ministry? You're right. It may be different than you or different than us, but that doesn't automatically mean it's wrong. But there is a way to tell. You can test it against what? The Word of God. If they're in violation of the Word of God, if you're, they're like, well, we just have different revelation. Hold up. The Holy Spirit's not going to contradict the Word of God. There are ways to tell. There are things to do, but we don't need to make automatic judgments on that. We need to watch the Lord reveal it. Let's pick it up in verse 24. He said, kids, let what you heard from the beginning, that gospel, that pure gospel, that Jesus Christ came, died, rose again. Is it sitting at the right hand of the Father here to save you? That he did it all, that he initiated, that we in and of ourselves are nothing, that we can't save ourselves, that we are totally lost. And God in his infinite love came and swooped us up off our feet. You know, you heard that. Please let what you heard from the beginning stick with you, abide in you, connect with you. If what you heard from the beginning abides in you, then you too will abide in the Son and in the Father. And this is a promise that he made to us. If we stick with him, what do we get? Eternal life. You guys, verse 26, I write these things to you about those who are trying to deceive you. Okay, so they've been messing with your heads. I understand. Verse 27. But the anointing that you received from God abides in you. And you have no need that anybody should teach you the special sauce, but as his anointing teaches you about everything, and it's true, it's not a lie, just as it was taught to you, just stick with him. You know, not everyone who's in church is the church, right? This isn't a scare tactic. It's just practical. Not everyone that goes to church believes it. But I want to remind you of something. We all stand before the Lord individually. We don't go to heaven in groups, right? When you go to heaven, he's not going to say, oh, well, your wife's saved, so come on in. Your spouse can't save you. You're not saved because your parents are saved. You're not saved because your kids are saved. You're not saved because your friends are saved. You will stand before the Lord on your own. And he's going to look you in the face, and either he's going to break into a big beaming smile and say, it is about time. Or he's going to look quizzically at you and go, I'm sorry, who are you? Oh, I know your wife. Oh, you weren't really into all that? You weren't? No? No? That's a bummer because I was really into you. So what's important is as we have the prayer team come on up here, can you all come up here real quick? As we close this out, what I want to do is just give an opportunity for everyone to realize that the love of God is for you. You see, in this series, Community on Mission, the only way we can be a community on mission is if we're all a community in the first place. And I cannot fathom one of us not being in the family. So we're going to keep giving opportunities all the time, week after week after week, to say, is today your day of salvation? I understand your family's totally into it. Are you totally into it? You stand all by yourself. Are we good? That's what we have to watch. So I'm going to begin to pray a prayer. And if this is your heart, you just pray along with me. A prayer of surrender to the Lord. A prayer of God, rescue me. A prayer of I'm all yours, Jesus. I don't know how it all works. I don't know how it all is going to sort out. But I know that I've just been living for me. And that's got to end. So let's go ahead and pray. And then after I get done praying, the altar is open. These prayer warriors are here, hoping that you will come up for some type of prayer. If you did not receive full breakthrough in our earlier prayer earlier in the service, I would love for you to come up and get some more prayer. Y'all, you've never prayed the same prayer twice because God did something in the interim. Let's just pray. Heavenly Father, would your love wash down and capture every heart? That God, that those of us that are thinking that we're just buying our time and we just are waiting for the clock to tick so we can head on to our other stuff, for a moment would have all heaven and earth stand still and it's just you and us. Holy Spirit, one of the greatest, most miraculous things that you do is saving a soul and taking them from the kingdom of darkness to the kingdom of light. God, there are many of us that have been taught in this world that we're not bad people, that we do nice things. And God, I think we missed it. I think being self-involved is just as wicked
0: as blatant wickedness. God, would you show us what our lives have become without you and give us a vision of what they can become with you. Show us, God, your power. Rescue us. We lift up our hands to you. We lift up our hearts to you and we say, cleanse us, God. Bring down that watery flood of cleansing that roots out all stain and impurity. Your word says, if we confess our sin, you are faithful and just and will forgive us our sin and cleanse us from all unrighteousness. That Lord, that you have said in your word that those who call on the name of the Lord will be saved. You said, if any would come, they shall not perish, but have eternal life. Right here, right now, we own up to it and we say, save us, Jesus. Take everything that we have and make it yours. We want to live a new life in you. In the name of Jesus Christ of Nazareth, we pray. Amen. Have a wonderful weekend. We'll see you next time.
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1: 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Life is not always peaceful. Wars happen. Conflicts rage. Lives are lost. The news is inundated with updates. Issues are turned inside out, angle upon angle scrutinized. In the midst of opposition to war, we can all agree. We all long for an end to bombs dropping, for casualties to stop, and freedom for all. 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
4: This is Pastor Robert Briggs of the Union Gospel Mission in Sacramento, and we want to let you know about some changes that are happening in the downtown area near our mission. 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
13: So watch and be ready is having your attention on the Lord and on what He has for your life. 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Just say it. 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
13: So praise the Lord. I'm super happy to be with you. Let's go ahead and stand for the reading of the word. Matthew 24 is where we're at, 42 through 51. Here we go. Watch therefore, for you do not know what hour your Lord is coming. But know this, that if the master of the house had known what hour the thief would come, he would have watched and not allowed his house to be broken into. Therefore, you also be ready, for the Son of Man is coming at an hour you do not expect. Who then is a faithful and wise servant, whom his master made ruler over his household, to give them food in due season? Blessed is that servant whom his master, when he comes, will find so doing. Assuredly, I say to you, he will make him ruler over all his goods. But if that evil servant says in his heart, my master is delaying his coming, and begins to beat his fellow servants and to eat and drink with the drunkards, the master of that servant will come on a day when he is not looking for him, and at an hour that he is not aware of, and will cut him in two and appoint him his portion with the hypocrites. There will be weeping and gnashing of teeth. Woo! What a blessing it is to go through God's word together. And here we are in Matthew 24. Jesus has been teaching his disciples from the Mount of Olives, which overlooks Jerusalem. You're just looking right down on Jerusalem. It's just such a magnificent sight. And as you're standing there, you just picture Jesus and his disciples overlooking this place where human history will climax with the reign of Christ. Because that's how human history will end, is with Christ's reign. Isn't that incredible? That's not bad news. That's good news. Satan wants you to be afraid of revelation and afraid of Bible prophecy so that you'll ignore it, push it away. But it's such a blessing. It's a day of deliverance when Jesus comes to reign over the earth and deliver the earth from sin and renew it. Oh, hallelujah. I can't wait. Can't wait to be a part of that story. And that is our future. And so with that in mind, we want to be watching and be ready. And that's the title of the message today. This specifically applies to the Jewish people. And so I want to be careful as I teach today that I keep reminding you that the verses we're looking at are specifically to the Jewish people and those who are in faith at the end of the tribulation. We've been studying this. We've been going through this carefully. We've seen that this is a single generation that Jesus is addressing, and it is also a region, a part of the world we don't live in. It's Jerusalem and the surrounding around Jerusalem. And Jesus has warned those who would hear and heed this in that generation that when you see Jerusalem surrounded, get out. When you see the abomination of desolation spoken of by Daniel the prophet, you need to move it. You need to hightail it. You have moments before your life could be quenched. You need to get out, get into the hills, and hide where God has prepared a place for his people to be spared through the tribulation. He has a plan for his nation, Israel. And so what an important thing. I think that really is so important that we even touch on this. There's a lot of debate today. Where should America stand with Israel? You know, as Israel is God's chosen people, should America be supporting Israel? I know Tucker Carlson asks this question a lot. He's been focusing on it, and there's others. And this debate, you know, well, who is Israel? And how do we know that we're doing the right thing and all of this? You know, it's really simple scripturally. The Bible's very clear. God said that in the last days, he would regather his people. And you know what he said about that? That they wouldn't deserve it. He said that they would be apostate, that his people would be blaspheming his name throughout the nations. And so to save his name, he was going to regather his people, even though they're apostate. Even though there are wicked people that represent Israel at times, it doesn't matter. God is regathering them to bring them into the tribulation and then to deliver them out of it. I remind you that we were saved by grace and that Israel will have the same experience. They will be saved by grace. I also remind you that when God delivered Israel out of Egypt, how many of that generation, 20 years old and above, made it into the promised land to see God's full plan of deliverance? Two men out of almost 700,000 men, plus women and children. Only two. So when we talk about a nation being born in a day there after the tribulation, Israel is going to be born in a moment, in a day when they meet their Messiah. And it's going to be God's mercy and grace. Whether America supports Israel or not, this plan will be fulfilled. Whether you are excited about Israel or not, this plan will be fulfilled. Now, God said, those who bless Israel, I will bless. And he never talked about merit, only like the good ones. But it doesn't mean to enable sin. It never has and it never will. And a Jewish sinner should have the same consequence that a Gentile sinner gets. And he will, and she will. And that's the truth of God's word. No one is exempt. We will all stand before God, and there is only one name under heaven given amongst men whereby we must be saved. There is just one Messiah. Remember, Jesus is Messiah to Israel. He's also our Savior. And we believed him in faith that he has forgiven us our sins, that he has taken our payment upon himself for our sin on the cross, and that he has risen again in victory, that his resurrection proves his messiahship, his kingship, his lordship, and he's coming again to rule and reign in righteousness. And so you and I, we put our hope in him, not in Israel. Israel is a sign of his coming. But they're not the coming of the Lord. He's coming to save them. And you and I are coming with him. We're riding in on horses. Woo! Yeehaw! Get your cowboy on, giddy up, let's go. We're going to ride in on horses with the Lord to see the deliverance of a people that is desperate and helpless without a king. And they're never going to trust in man again. They're only going to trust in the Lord. These are the beautiful scriptures we've been studying. So when Jesus says, watch and be ready, he's speaking to that generation. And he's saying, look, I'm coming for you. And we're going to study this and see this today, but we're also going to see how we, as the people of the Lord, need to watch for the day we meet the Lord, whether it's in our death or in his rapture, when he comes for his bride. We want to be ready and we want to be watching for him. What does that mean? Let's look at it. So Jesus says in Matthew 24, 42, in light of all the events he's just covered, Israel, you need to look for me. I'm coming. When you see the abomination of desolation, this false worship of a false God, and you see persecution like you've never seen it before, and you're out in the wilderness and you're living in the mountains and in the wilderness, you need to remember this was what I told you was going to happen, and that means I'm coming for you. So look up. Your redemption is near. And so he says, watch therefore. For you do not know what hour your Lord is coming. Now, I mentioned this last time when we looked at this. This is referring to Israel, and Israel does not know the day that, Christ will deliver them. How? Like, how could they not know? Remember, we're told that when the abomination of desolation takes place, there is 1,260 days till Jesus returns. That seems pretty specific. You should know then the day. But think of it this way. You got to put it in real time. That's when Jesus' feet hit the Mount of Olives. And he begins to deliver Jerusalem, which has fallen to the Gentiles. Half the city will fall. He's going to deliver them. Then he's going to begin to gather his people after the Battle of Armageddon. When is that? We don't know. That's where no one knows the day or the hour. He's speaking specifically to these people who have been scattered throughout the world, running for their lives in persecution for 3.5 years from a wicked government that wants to destroy every Jew and every God-fearing person on the planet. And that attempt will fail because God is going to protect his people, and then he's going to deliver them on a certain day, on a certain hour. And he's saying, you hold on. For when you see these things come to pass, look up, for your redemption is near. And so that's so important. Here is Luke 12. This brings more insight into what I'm talking about right now. And I'm super excited about this verse because I have to be honest, I have taught this over the years. I have read this hundreds of times and I've never understood it fully. There's this line in here that has always confused me. Let me read it to you. Luke 12, this is the same context as we're studying today. This is Jesus talking to Israel about his return. He says, let your waist be girded and your lamps burning. That brings them back to Egypt and coming out of Egypt. Your waist girded was how they were to eat their Passover meal. Their lamps burning, ready to go. Your word is a lamp unto our feet, a light unto our path. Psalms, that's their scriptures, ready to go. They were to be ready. And he says, I want you girded, I want your lamps burning, and you yourselves be like men who wait for their master. When he will return from the wedding, that when he comes and knocks, they may open to him immediately. Now, it's this line right here. When the master returns from the wedding... What wedding? What are we talking about? That always confused me. I thought, Lord, you're talking to us, the church, about being ready, but you're talking about some wedding, and the only wedding I know about is the one we're going to be at, because we're the bride. So how does that work? Well, when you understand that he's talking to Israel at the end of the tribulation, what happens before he comes? I'll give it away in a second. Let's read the next verses. Luke 12, 37. Blessed are those servants whom the master, when he comes, will find watching. Assuredly, I say to you that he will gird himself and have them sit down to eat and will come and serve them. What a promise. Now, what wedding is he talking about? Our wedding. The church, Revelation 19. This is right before Jesus comes on his white horse. This is what it says. Let us be glad and rejoice and give him glory, for the marriage of the Lamb has come and his wife has made herself ready. And there's this glorious wedding that's in heaven right before his return. So he's telling them, after my wedding, I will come for you. I mean, wow, that's another proof text of what we're talking about here. This only fits for the church being in heaven. And for Israel, the final generation of people, one third of Israel, to be on earth, waiting their king, looking for him to come and save them from their enemies. Oh, how glorious that is. Matthew 24, verse 43, Jesus goes on to say to Israel, but know this, that if the master of the house had known what hour the thief would come, he would have watched and not allowed his house to be broken into. They're going to be taken by surprise. The world is going to be taken by surprise. Look at what he says in verse 44. Therefore, you also be ready, for the Son of Man is coming at an hour you do not expect. And so he gives them this warning. And he's saying, look, judgment is going to take this world by surprise. The tribulation, judgment day is coming on Israel and the world like a thief. The time of Jacob's trouble. But the Lord is promising those who come to faith, they're going to begin the tribulation in unbelief. That is a fact, because every believer will be taken in the rapture, Jew and Gentile alike. But those who are unbelieving Israel will enter in without faith. But when the Antichrist turns his back on them, betrays them, and hunts them, then they're going to seek the Lord and draw near the Lord, and then they will be restored to their Messiah. And so Jesus is talking about those who will come to faith through the tribulation, make it through, and be there when he comes. And he will deliver them. And what a promise that is. Now, it's important that we understand that this can apply to us as well. It's a secondary application. And I find that a lot of the church commentaries have made the mistake of making this the main application because it fits so well with the church. But they miss out on what Jesus is clearly saying. I'm coming after the wedding. I'm going to deliver you in my physical return to earth. That's not a promise he gave the church. None of us are told to look for Jesus when he steps foot on the Mount of Olives. That's an Israel promise. We are told to look for him in the air, to look for him when he comes for us at his glorious return for the church in the rapture. So we're to be watchful and be ready as a church. And I wanted to bring this application in, and I wanted to take you through a journey in the New Testament to look at these scriptures that talk about watching as believers and being ready for what God has for our lives. And one of the cool things that I experienced, Amy and I, after we were in Kauai, we went to Maui. And Maui's my favorite place because of the whales and the turtles and the snorkeling. And with the first day we got there, I got my fins on and my mask, and I headed out, and I was thinking about the turtles. I was excited. It'd been a while since I've seen them. They're my friends. We're going to go hang out with my buddies. I was asking the Lord. I said to the Lord, as I just first kicking straight out, and just seeing the sand and then some coral and, you know, moving right out into the water, I said to the Lord, Lord, do the turtles watch for us, or do we just run into them? And right when I said that, I turned my head, and here comes this turtle. And he's huge. He's seriously wider than me. I'm not kidding. He's a big boy. Maybe a big girl. I don't know. But anyway, this turtle comes swimming after me, and it looked excited. Its eyes just, and it's like going. So I stopped kicking, and I looked back, and he just came right up, slipped under my belly right here, parked right here. I could have hugged him, but I didn't. We're not supposed to touch them. It's not good for their skin, their shell. So I don't touch them. But he looks into my mask. He put his head like right here. I'm looking at his little blue eye. Oh, man, it's ocean blue. It's like a gray to blue. It's just amazing. I'm staring at his eye. He's staring at me. It was like he was looking at me like, hey, what's up, man? Where you from? It was so fun. I'm swimming along with this guy, and he's just having a time of his life. He was super friendly. And he was under for me for like over 10 minutes. And I was like, okay, these things hold their breath. What if he's like panics? Like he needs a breath. And I'm over the top of him. You know, I'm like, I'm trying to move out of the way, but I was not too concerned. I'm just watching him. And all of a sudden, he just swam out to the side, came up, took a breath, came back down and swam right back under me. I'm like, dude, this thing's awesome. And it was so fun because I could see other turtles at my peripheral, like as we're going along. And they're like, oh, dude, you got a friend. Who's your friend? You know, and we're just all hanging out there. But you see, what God did and what shocked me about these sea turtles, how cool they are, is they love people. They really love people. They love coming up, they interacting. Every time I've been surprised by turtles, they will find you, they will come up, they will approach you more than you're comfortable with. Like, what are you doing, man? Are you going to take a bite? What are you doing? They're like cows of the sea. They just graze on seaweed on the reef. That's what they do. It's fun to watch them. Anyway, God made them to watch, and they watch for us. We're to watch. We're to watch for him. And I think that's so important that we realize that this is what God made us to do. He made us to watch for him in every day. We miss so much of God in our lives because we get busy with our everyday lives and we get consumed with our problems, with our goals, with our family issues and everything that's going on around us. We get consumed and we forget that God has literally created us to watch for him every day and to see his presence in our lives, to interact with him, to be with him, to fellowship with him, to give our day to him and say, Lord, will you take my day and use it for your kingdom and glory? He does that so uniquely through each one of our lives, through your job, through your school, through your just everyday parenting, going through your life, just going to the grocery store, running errands. God wants to be present with you, get your attention in the right moments where you can share his love with someone else so that you can get excited with him about what he's doing every day. I fail at this. Not completely. I've got a lot of good days I can look back on and say, wow, Lord, you were so in that day. Then there's days where I've just been so preoccupied with me that I've missed him. And so watch and be ready is having your attention on the Lord and on what he has for your life. You know, the simplest, best way to start your day is just to open up the word, read some scripture, commit your day to him verbally. Just say it. Lord, I'm yours today. I pray that you would use my life in the way that you want to. It will open you up for even those hard moments when the flat tire happens unexpectedly or the car breaks down or something just goes sideways or wrong. You can expect the Lord in it. You're not full of doom and gloom. You're like, wait a minute, God, you have a purpose for this. You've promised that you're going to take care of our needs. You've promised that no good thing you will withhold from those who walk uprightly. You've promised that you'll never leave us nor forsake us. So what do you want to do in this crazy situation? How do you want to use it in my life and in others? So we're to watch for Jesus from heaven in purity. You know, the Lord cares about your purity more than your ministry. I heard it years ago. God is more concerned with the minister than he is with the ministry. He will take the minister out of ministry if it's best for him. He wants you pure. He wants you committed and clean before him. He wants you to repent from anything you're holding on to that's between you and him, that's not of him, that's not for you, that is not beneficial for your spiritual life or growth. He will deal with it. He will take you through trial and trouble for your sake to deliver you. But look at what Paul says in Titus 2:11. For the grace of God that brings salvation has appeared to all men, teaching us that denying ungodliness and worldly lusts, we should live soberly, righteously, and godly in this present age, looking for the blessed hope and glorious appearing of our great God and Savior, Jesus Christ. There it is. We're looking to him.

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2: 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I'm not okay until I've had a few. You're robbing your family. You're robbing your own self from the fellowship God has for you.
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0: Welcome to Through the Bible, a five-year journey through the whole Word of God. As we travel through the book of Genesis, our teacher, Dr. J. Vernon McGee, reminds us that this first book of the Bible is clearly divided into two major sections. Chapters 1 through 11 record four great events, and chapters 12 through 50 introduce us to four outstanding people. We've already studied the life of Abraham in chapters 12 through 23, and now our focus turns to his son, Isaac. So turn with me in your Bible to Genesis 24 as we begin the long journey back to Abraham's homeland, Mesopotamia. So as you find your place, let's pause for a moment to hear from a few of our fellow travelers on the Bible bus. First, a short note from a pastor in Ethiopia. He writes, "With younger generations learning in English and elders fluent only in Turkana, this program has bridged the gap, encouraging unity in worship and in the Word of God. I'm grateful for your help in bringing us all together." And a listener who joins us in Hindi shares this testimony. "Whenever I read the Bible, I found it difficult to understand. I used to search on YouTube to learn the meaning of the scriptures. During that time, I came across the Satyavachan, which is TTB in Hindi, program. I have been studying the Bible through this program for nearly 3 years. I began answering questions during Bible study sessions, and through Satyavachan, I am experiencing spiritual growth. Today, I share the Word of God with my family, and whenever I have the opportunity to preach at our church, I prepare wholeheartedly. May God continue to help us grow in His Word." Isn't that great? Well, the World Prayer Team continues to travel and pray around the world every day. 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Oh, and don't forget, we'd love to hear from you too. 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Pasadena, California, 91109, or in Canada, Box 25325, London, Ontario, N6C6B1. You can also call and leave a message at 1-800-65-BIBLE. Who knows? Your letter may be just the encouragement another listener needs on this journey. Let's pray and thank the Lord now for the privilege of studying together. Heavenly Father, thank You for opening our hearts to Your Word. We intercede for those hearing the gospel near and far, that all of us would respond in faith. Would you bless the teaching of Your Word now? In Jesus' name we pray. Amen. Well, we're off to Genesis 24 on Through the Bible with Dr. J. Vernon McGee.
1: Now, the 24th chapter of the book of Genesis, friends, is one of the richest sections of the Word of God, because it tells a love story that goes way back to the very beginning. You can see how social life was way back in those days. And this is a very dramatic account that is given here of the way that a bride was secured for Isaac. And again, there is a fantastic picture that is presented here to us, which we'll see a spiritual picture. Now, last time, we barely got our foot in the door. I merely read one verse just to introduce us to this chapter. And here we saw that Abraham, he's old, well stricken in age. The Lord had blessed Abraham in all things. Now he wants to get a bride for his son Isaac, and he doesn't want to get a bride in that section of those people there that were given to idolatry and paganism. And so he sends back to his people back in the land of Haran. Now, notice how he does it. And actually, we've come in chapter 24 to a break in the division. You will recall that I said that the first part of Genesis, first 11 chapters, four great events. The last section, beginning with chapter 12 through 50, four outstanding individuals. Now, from Genesis 12 to 23, we've had Abraham, the man of faith. Now we have Isaac, the beloved son. And there are three great events in the life of Isaac. And frankly, we've already seen two of them. One is his birth, and the second was his offering by Abraham, and third, his bride. They say there are three great events in a man's life. One is his birth, one's his death, and then one is his marriage. And they say that he has no choice except of the middle one, of marriage. And sometimes they don't seem to have much choice in that connection. But nevertheless, these are the three great events. Now, two of these events, the birth of Isaac, and now we come to the one, his bride, and how he secured that bride. This is a very wonderful chapter, and there are two things that I want you to notice as we go through the chapter. One is the leading of the Lord in all the details of the lives of those involved here. It's a remarkable statement that's made time and time again, how God led. And that leads me to say, even in this early day, there were those in that climate, that social climate, that were looking to God and following his leading. And this is supposed to be way back yonder in the Stone Age. Man was a caveman and pretty much uncivilized. Don't believe a word of it. Here's a record that goes back there. And man's not that kind of a man at all. He's a caveman today, but not back there. And we find here the leading of God. Now, if God could lead back in that day in the lives of these folk, he can lead today in your life and my life. And this puts down a pattern for us. That's the first thing to notice. The second thing is the straightforward manner in which Rebekah made her decision to go with the servant, become the bride of Isaac. That is a tremendous thing. We'll notice it as we go through. We get to that later on, but you keep your eye out for that and your ear open. I'm reading now verse 2, Genesis 24. And Abraham said unto his eldest servant of his house that ruled over all that he had, put, I pray thee, thy hand under my thigh, and I will make thee swear by the Lord. Now, that's the way men took an oath in that day. Didn't raise their right hand and put the left hand on a Bible. Didn't have a Bible to begin with. Frankly, I don't think it's necessary for anybody to put your hand on the Bible to swear. If it's necessary to get you to tell the truth to do that, then it may be you won't tell the truth. But here, this was the method in that day. A man put his hand in the thigh of the man that he's going to make an oath to. And so this servant, and I think it's Eliezer, he was the head servant in the home of Abraham, and he had a son. Remember, Abraham called God's attention to that. Now, God says to him in verse 3, I'll make thee swear by the Lord, the God of heaven, and the God of the earth, that thou shalt not take a wife unto my son of the daughters of the Canaanites, among whom I dwell. My Christian friend today, you got a boy in your home or a girl in your home that's marriageable, you ought to pray that they'll not marry one of the Canaanites because they're still in the land. And there is always a danger of our young people marrying one of the Canaanites. And if you do, someone has said, if you're going to have the devil for your father-in-law, you're going to have trouble with him. You always do. And now will you notice, Abraham here says to his servant, verse 4, but thou shalt go unto my country, to my kindred, and take a wife unto my son Isaac. And the servant said unto him, peradventure the woman will not be willing to follow me unto this land. Must I needs bring thy son again unto the land from whence thou camest? And Abraham said unto him, beware that thou bring not my son thither again. The servant said, now suppose I can't find a girl that'll come with me. Shall I come back and get Isaac and take him to that land? And Abraham said, never take him back. This is the place where God wants us. And do not turn him to that land under any circumstance. That's very important, by the way, to see. Now, verse 7, the Lord God of heaven, which took me from my father's house and from the land of my kindred, and which spake unto me, and that sware unto me, saying, unto thy seed will I give this land, he shall send his angel before thee, and thou shalt take a wife unto my son from thence. Now, Abraham is really a man of faith. He demonstrates it again and again, and here he's magnificent. He says to this servant, you can count on God leading you. God has promised me this. Now, you see, he's not taking a leap in the dark. Faith is not a leap in the dark. It must rest upon the word of God. I find a great many people today, they say, well, I believe God and it'll come to pass. Well, fine. It's wonderful for you to believe God. But do you have something in writing from God? Abraham always asked for it in writing. And he had it in writing from God. God had made a contract with him. And he says, God has promised me that through my seed, and that's Isaac, that he's going to bring a blessing to the world. Now, you can be sure of one thing. God has a bride back there for Isaac. And you see, he rests upon what God has said. We need not be foolish today. Faith is not foolishness. It's resting upon something. It's always reasonable. It's never a leap in the dark. It's not betting your life that this will come to pass or that will come to pass. It's not a gamble. It's a sure thing. Faith is the real sure thing. And Abraham here is sure. He said, you can be sure of that. Now, he says, though, if the woman will not be willing to follow thee, then thou shalt be clear of this, my oath, only bring not my son thither again. Don't ever return my son back there. But if the woman won't come, then you are discharged. Well, what does that mean? It means simply this. Abraham would, have told you very frankly, well, God has another way of working this out. I don't know what it'll be. But he says, I'm sure of one thing, that this is the way God wants it done. Now, friends, that's what faith is. Faith is acting upon the word of God. It rests upon something. And God wants us to believe his word and not just believe this pious nonsense that I hear today, that you can force God to do something and that God has to do it because I believe it. May I say to you, no one wants to be healed more than I have. And I believe in divine healing. And I've made it through now with cancer in my body. And don't tell me now that I don't believe in faith healing. I do. But I want to say this. When somebody comes along and says that you can force God and that God has to do it, God will heal you and demand it. I'm not in that position yet. I don't know what his will is. But whatever his will is, I want that done, but I want to make very sure that we pray and ask God to do something. But God will have to be the one to determine whether it's his will or not. Abraham's got something to rest upon. He's not demanding anything of God. Says, well, if this doesn't work out, then God has another way to work it out. And we can always be sure of that. Verse 9, and the servant put his hand under the thigh of Abraham, his master, swear to him, concerning that matter. Now watch the servant as he goes out to get a bride for Isaac. And the servant took 10 camels of the camels of his master and departed. For all the goods of his master were in his hand, and he arose and went to Mesopotamia under the city of Nahor. Now may I stop just to make this comment. I make the statement that there weren't just three wise men that came in on three camels to Jerusalem. That wouldn't have created a stir in the city. I believe there were nearer 300 camels that came in and 300 wise men. And the scripture would seem to bear that out. There's no number given, of course. The number of gifts, that is, the kind of gifts, three kinds of gifts. But that doesn't confine it to three wise men. But you'll notice here, even the servant that's going to Mesopotamia to get a bride for Isaac, he takes 10 camels along, and that means somebody had to ride them. He took along quite a retinue of servants. Now, notice what he does. He says here, and he departed, for all the goods of his master were in his hand. In other words, he had charge of all of the chattels and all the possessions of Abraham. And he arose, and he went to Mesopotamia under the city of Nahor. And he made his camels to kneel down without the city by a well of water at the time of the evening, even the time that women go out to draw water. Now, that may seem strange to you that the women came out to draw water, but they were the ones that did the watering of the camels in that day. Very frankly, women did lots more work in those days, friends, than they do today. I mean by that hard work. The women were the ones that watered the stock and took care of them. Now, the men were supposed to be out trading, of course, and they were supposed to be out doing other work. Now, they were not always loafing by any means, but It's interesting to note this was the custom of that day, even the time that women go out to draw water. Now, this servant was waiting. It was not the proper thing for him to water his camels, a stranger, before others came there that lived in that community. And he said, now notice, this servant that's depending on God, and you find Abraham also, put all of this in the hands of the Lord. And now the servant, listen to him, he prays. He said, O Lord God of my master Abraham, I pray thee, send me good speed this day and show kindness unto my master Abraham. Behold, I stand here by the well of water, and the daughters of the men of the city come out to draw water. And let it come to pass that the damsel to whom I shall say, let down thy pitcher, I pray thee, that I may drink, and she shall say, drink, and I will give the camels drink also. Let the same be she that thou hast appointed for thy servant Isaac, and thereby shall I know that thou hast showed kindness unto my master. Now his prayer is something like this. The daughters of the men of the city will be coming out. I do not know, that is, I'm speaking for this servant. Now, that servant would say, I do not know which one to choose. And so it's just left up to me, pick one of them. Now, I pray that the one that I pick might be the one that God picks. In other words, he calls upon the Lord to lead him in making the right choice. Now, who do you think he's going to pick? Well, he's a man. He's going to pick the best looking when it comes out. And you can be sure of one thing, Rebecca was a good-looking woman. We need to emphasize that today. The Puritans had an idea that beauty was of the devil. Well, the devil is beautiful. He's an angel of light, by the way. But he doesn't have it all. God, after all, is the creator, and you've never seen a sunset or looked in a beautiful flower that he didn't make it. And he makes women beautiful, and there's nothing wrong with that. And this man's going to pick the beautiful one. He'd be a pretty poor servant if he didn't, I'll say that. And I'm sure he picked the best-looking one that came out. Now, verse 15, came to pass, before he'd done speaking, that behold, Rebekah came out, who was born to Bethuel, son of Milcah, the wife of Nahor, Abraham's brother, with her pitcher upon her shoulder. And here comes out the very one. And the damsel was very fair to look upon, a virgin, neither had any man known her, and she went down to the well and filled her pitcher and came up. I told you she'd be good-looking, and I knew it was coming, of course, but she was good-looking. The Word of God says it, friends. Nothing wrong with that. I resent that Hollywood and the devil today in the theater gets beauty. But I think the Lord ought to have some of it. He made it to begin with, and there's nothing wrong with him using a lovely person and a beautiful person, fine-looking men and women. I pray always God will call that kind into his service today. Now, will you notice, the damsel is very fair to look upon, just not an ordinary girl. She would have won the beauty contest. She's a virgin. Neither had any man known her. And she went down to the well, filled her pitcher, and came up. Now, verse 17, and the servant ran to meet her and said, let me, I pray thee, drink a little water of thy pitcher. And she said, drink, my lord. And she hasted and let down her pitcher upon her hand and gave him drink. And when she had done giving him drink, she said, I'll draw water for thy camels also until they have done drinking. Now, the important thing for you and me to note here is that she's a very polite girl also, very courteous. She's beautiful, not dumb, and very polite. You can be sure that she probably is not a modern girl by any means. She could certainly qualify. And she hasted and emptied her pitcher into the trough, ran again into the well to draw water, and drew for all his camels. And remember, there were 10 of those camels there, and I don't know when the last time they filled their hump. It's just like filling a radiator in a car to fill those camels up. Now, will you notice, verse 21, and the man wondering at her held his peace, to wit, whether the Lord had made his journey prosperous or not. The servant, he just stands there in amazement. He's wondering whether this is it, whether God is leading or not. He believes he is. Verse 22, it came to pass, as the camels had done drinking, that the man took a golden earring of half a shekel weight and two bracelets for her hands of 10 shekel weight of gold, and said, Whose daughter art thou? Tell me, I pray thee, is there in thy father's house room for us to lodge in? She said unto him, I am the daughter of Bethuel, the son of Milcah, which she bare unto Nahor, and Nahor's brother Abraham. She said, Moreover unto him, we both straw and provender enough and room to lodge in. And the man bowed down his head and worshiped the Lord. He sees the hand of God in it. Wonderful to have God leading and guiding, isn't it? And notice here, verse 27, he said, Blessed be the Lord God of my master, Abraham, who hath not left destitute my master of his mercy and his truth. I, being in the way, the Lord led me to the house of my master's brethren. And that is a great statement there. I, being in the way, the Lord led me. And the Lord leads those that are in the way, that is, that are in his way, that are wanting to be led, that will be led of him, that will do what he wants done. God can lead a willing heart anytime. Now, verse 28, And the damsel ran and told them of her mother's house these things. And Rebekah had a brother, and his name was Laban. And Laban ran out unto the man unto the well. And friends, right here, let me warn you, keep your eye on Uncle Laban. He'll bear watching at this point. And from here on, he was greatly impressed by material things. And notice what happens, verse 30. It came to pass, when he saw the earring and bracelets upon his sister's hands, and when he heard the words of Rebekah, his sister, saying, Thus spake the man unto me, that he came unto the man, and behold, he stood by the camels at the well. And the servant just waited out there at the well to see if anyone would come out to lead him into the home of Rebekah, whether he really had a welcome or not. Well, believe me, when old Laban saw those rings, he knew that it was a very wealthy guest. And Uncle Laban is not missing a deal. And if you doubt that, you ask Jacob later on. Jacob found out Uncle Laban was a real trader. In fact, he was a better trader than he was. And so he went out, and he wanted to welcome him, and notice how he welcomes him. And he said, Come in, thou blessed of the Lord. Wherefore standest thou without? For I have prepared the house and room for the camels. And even old Laban recognized the fact that there was the living God, the Creator, one God, very important. And he welcomed the man, and the man came into the house. He ungirded his camels, gave straw and provender for the camels, and water to wash his feet. And here we have this foot washing ceremony again, to wash his feet, and the men's feet that were with him. You say he had quite a few that had come with him. Now the man is entertained royally in this home. Uncle Laban sees to that. I see I don't have time to even develop this, but we're going to see now how he wins this girl, Rebekah, and she's going to go back to the home of Abraham, become the bride of Isaac. May I say this is a dramatic story, but we'll have to wait till next time, my beloved.
0: 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Now, will Rebekah go with Abraham's servant? 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Well, hop aboard the Bible Bus for our next study and find out. I'm Steve Schwetz, grateful for your company on the Bible Bus and for walking with the Lord together.

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6: 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My name is Matthew. Lord Jesus, God of the universe, be our source of strength as we seek your presence today. We so desperately need you. We acknowledge your presence in all that we do, everywhere we go, at work, at home, at school, in our cars. Lord Jesus, be ever present with us, holding us by our right hand. Don't just keep blessing us, God, but use us to bless others, to love others, to forgive others, to bring them, of course, to you and to your family for your glory, Lord Jesus. Be with us, God, we pray in your name. 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
9: One of the best ways to mitigate against mistakes when you're in a dangerous situation is by learning from examples of the past. 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
10: Welcome to Pathway to Victory with author and pastor, Dr. Robert Jeffress. 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Today on Pathway to Victory, Dr. Robert Jeffress encourages us to learn from the past and apply the wisdom of Scripture to our lives. But first, let's take a moment to hear some important ministry updates.
11: Thanks, David, and welcome to Pathway to Victory. History is important. And today on Pathway to Victory, we'll be reminded that history is not only important, but in some cases, learning from history is key to our survival. In addition to this teaching series, I've included these survival tips in a book I've written for you. The title of my book is Courageous: 10 Strategies for Thriving in a Hostile World. I'm going to say more just after my message, but I want to make sure you request a copy of my book while we have them on hand. My book called Courageous is yours. When you give a generous gift to support the ministry of Pathway to Victory. Well, as you know, America turns 250 years old this July 4th, and the question on every believer's heart is the same one Christians have been wondering for years. Can America survive? This is the final week in the Courageous series, and courage is exactly what this moment demands. So, starting today, Pathway to Victory is launching the In God We Trust Matching Challenge. Many of you may have already received a mailing from me announcing this opportunity. And if you haven't yet, it should arrive very soon. It's a $1.5 million campaign to get the gospel to as many people as possible before the window closes. Every gift you make right now will be matched dollar for dollar. And this is the moment to act. Okay, let's give our complete attention now to the topic at hand. I titled this next message in our Courageous series, Survival Tip Number 8, Learn from the Past.
12: Julianne Kopke didn't grow up like most girls. Her parents were well-known German zoologists who worked and lived in the Peruvian rainforest. When she was 14 years old, Julianne's parents established a research station in the heart of the jungle, and she became a jungle child. Life in the forest was difficult. They had no running water or electricity. Every morning, they shook out their rubber boots to dislodge the poisonous spiders that had taken up residence there overnight. Her days consisted of homeschooling lessons in math and language, as well as research excursions into the jungle to study insects, birds, wildlife, fish, and plants. However, the educational authorities in Peru didn't approve of her schooling. So after 18 months of traipsing through the rainforest, Julianne traveled to Lima to finish high school, which she did in December of 1971. Her mother flew to Lima to retrieve Julianne for the Christmas holiday. But since there was a graduation dance on December 22nd and the graduation ceremony the following day, they decided to fly back from Lima to their jungle home on Christmas Eve. Every flight was booked except for one airplane belonging to Lanza, the smallest airline with the worst safety record in Peru. On board, Julianne and her mother sat two rows from the back. She took the window seat. Her mother sat in the middle, and a heavy-set man was on the aisle. "I think it will be okay," her mother said. Those words would haunt Julianne for decades. Only 15 minutes from reaching their destination, the plane flew into a thundercloud. Turbulence rocked the plane this way and that. Christmas presents, jackets, and suitcases that had been stored in the overhead compartments flew around the plane's cabin. Glancing out the window, Julianne saw a blinding light over the right wing, and then they began to plummet. The noise in the plane was deafening. People were screaming, and the engines roared. And then, as if somebody had flipped a switch, all was quiet. Julianne, still strapped to her seat, was outside the plane. Her mother was gone. Falling headfirst from nearly 10,000 feet, Julianne saw the canopy of the forest spinning and coming closer. The treetops looked like broccoli, she later recalled. Somewhere on the descent, she blacked out, lost her glasses, and the capillaries in her eyes burst, causing them to appear blood red. Her seat somehow righted itself before it hit the trees, because once on the ground, she was relatively unharmed, with only a concussion, a broken collarbone, and a gash on her left calf. When Julianne came to, she was by herself. She didn't see any wreckage around her. She knew it would be impossible for the rescuers to find her under the thick canopy of trees, so she would have to rescue herself. Thankfully, she knew the jungle and was well comfortable in it. She attuned her ears to the forest and heard the trickling sound of a stream. She knew that streams led to creeks and creeks led to rivers, and people lived along rivers. So she moved toward the sound of the trickling water. She intended to follow along the banks of the stream, but the jungle was such a tangle of trees and vines that it was almost impassable. She could walk along the shallows, but she knew stingrays buried themselves in the soft mud along the banks and that piranhas are dangerous only in low water. So she decided to wade into the middle of the stream and float. She would have to watch out for the alligator-like reptiles called caimans, but she knew that they generally didn't attack people. During the day, Julianne kept to the stream. At night, she came ashore and, as best she could, warded off the biting insects that tangled in her hair and tried to burrow into her nose and ears, all the time shivering from the ice-cold rain. All she had to eat was a bag of Christmas candy she found, which would last only a few days. Everything else, she knew, could be poisonous. But she also knew that she could drink from the middle of the stream with little danger of dysentery because the area was uninhabited. She floated for days until she recognized the call of the Hotsens, large birds that nest along large rivers in open water. Following the bird call, Julianne walked into a large clearing next to a river. There she saw a boat beside a well-worn trail that led to a shelter. The shelter was empty, but the next day she heard voices. Three men emerged from the forest and were frightened at her presence, thinking she was some kind of a river spirit, said to have fair skin and blonde hair. Her bloodshot eyes didn't help ease their minds. But she said in Spanish, "I'm a girl who was in the Lancer crash. My name is Julianne." 91 people, including Julianne's mother, perished on that Lanza flight. She was the only survivor. She endured 11 days of Amazonian rainforest. The most amazing thing about her survival was not just the fact that she survived being ejected from a jetliner, but that she was able to survive 11 days in the jungle by herself with only minor injuries, wearing a sundress and one sandal. You know, the fact is, whether you're climbing a mountain, whether you're trying to survive in the Amazonian jungle, or whether you're trying to survive in some other difficult situation, your survival doesn't depend so much on doing everything right. It depends upon not compounding one mistake with another mistake. And one of the best ways to mitigate against mistakes when you're in a dangerous situation is by learning from examples of the past. That was true for Julianne. Julianne remembered her past experiences she had already had in the jungle, but specifically she remembered the lessons that she had learned from her father and her mother. From her father, she had learned that creeks lead to rivers, and rivers are where people are. She learned about the dangers of shallow water, the piranhas. She learned from her mother, who was an ornithologist, about certain bird calls that would lead to where people were residing. Her ability to remember lessons from the past were important to her survival. You know, that is true of all survivalists. People who are in threatening situations learn how to survive from lessons from the past. They look at people who have gone before them. They mimic their strengths. They try to avoid their mistakes. And the same is true for each of us. In our series, Courageous, we're talking about how not just to survive, but thrive in the hostile world in which we live right now. C.S. Lewis said it best when he described this world as enemy-occupied territory. In our series, Courageous, we are looking at 10 of those survival tips that will guarantee that we thrive and live as God would have us live in this threatening situation. And today, we've come to survival tip number 8, and that is to learn from the past. Learn from the past. Of course, we're talking about, in a sense, history, the value of history. Now, I'll admit, today there are not many people who place a value on history. But you know, one person who doesn't think history is unimportant is the author of history, God Himself. History really is His story. And over again, in both the Old and the New Testaments, we are taught about learning lessons from the past. For example, in Deuteronomy 11, 26 to 28, he said, "See, I am setting before you today a blessing and a curse. The blessing, if you listen to the commandments of the Lord your God, which I am commanding you today, and the curse, if you do not listen to the commandments of the Lord your God, but turn aside from the way which I am commanding you today by following after other gods, which you have not known." God was saying, you have a choice. You can learn from the past mistakes you've made and your forefathers have made, or you can learn from those mistakes. If you don't learn from their mistakes and repeat them, you will be cursed. If you follow me, you will be blessed. Remember the past. You see that same admonition in the New Testament. In Romans chapter 15, verse 4, Paul says, "Whatever was written in earlier times was written for our instruction, that through perseverance and the encouragement of the scriptures, we might have hope." These stories we have in the Bible aren't there just to entertain us. They're given to us for a reason, Paul said, that we can learn lessons from the past. In Job chapter 8, verses 8 and 9, the word of God says, "Please inquire of past generations and consider the things searched out by their fathers. For we are only of yesteryear and know nothing, because our days on earth are as a shadow." We're only here for a short amount of time. We can't know everything there is to know on our own. The word of God says, inquire of past generations to learn what you need to know. You know, it was George Santayana who gave that famous quote we use all of the time. He said, "Those who don't remember the past are condemned to repeat it." If we don't remember the lessons, especially the mistakes of the past, we will make those mistakes over and over again. If you have your Bibles, turn to 1 Corinthians chapter 10. 1 Corinthians chapter 10. Remember, Paul was writing to Christians at Corinth who had fallen away from God. Their lives were marked by immorality, idolatry, dissension, backbiting. And yet they comforted themselves in their rebellion against God by saying, "Well, we're saved. Our salvation is secure. Nothing's going to change that. We can do whatever we want to do." Paul said, not so quick. Not so quick. 1 Corinthians 10, beginning verse 1, he said, "Remember your forefathers. Remember the Israelites. Remember that they were God's uniquely chosen nation. They enjoyed God's supernatural provision while they were in the wilderness. They enjoyed His supernatural revelation. They were the children of God." And yet, notice what he says in verse 5, "Nevertheless, with most of them, God was not well pleased, for they were laid low in the wilderness." What does that mean? God struck them dead in the wilderness. Even though they had this unique position with God, because of their disobedience, God disciplined them. He killed them. And then he says in verse 6, "These things happened as an example for us." that we should not crave evil things as they also craved. And then he says again in verse 11, now these things happened to them, the Israelites, as an example. They were written for our instruction, upon whom the ends of the age have come. Notice the repetition of that word, example. Verse 6, these things happened as an example. Verse 11, these things were an example. That word example in Greek, typos, is a word, T-Y-P-O-S, that we get our word type or typewriter from. Some of you are old enough to remember a typewriter. Remember how those worked? You would have the keys with letters of the alphabet on each of the keys. And if you would punch a certain letter, it would activate a little metal bar that had that corresponding letter on it. And that bar would make an impression. It would strike against a ribbon of ink. And when it would strike that ribbon of ink, it would leave an impression on the piece of paper of that letter. That's the word that is used here, to make a mark. Literally, that word typos means to strike a blow. Just as a typewriter strikes a blow on a ribbon, on a piece of paper, the word of God says God struck the Israelites. He left his mark on them, so to speak, because of their disobedience. And we can learn from their example. We can look at the blow of God that their bodies bore and be encouraged not to make the same mistake. Let's learn, the Word of God says, from past experiences if we're going to survive and thrive in this present generation. Those who don't learn from the past are condemned to repeat it. You know, when I think of learning the lessons of the past, there's one man who comes to mind from the Old Testament. His name was Josiah. He was the king who allowed history to shape his future. And we find a story in the Old Testament book of 2 Chronicles. Turn back in your Bibles to 2 Chronicles chapter 34. 2 Chronicles 34, beginning with verse 1. Josiah is sometimes called Good King Josiah. Many of the kings of Judah, the southern portion of Israel, many of them were evil kings. Some were good, some were evil, but King Josiah was a good king. How did he become a good king? Look at verses 1 and 2. Josiah was 8 years old. Think about that. He was 8 years old when he became king, and he reigned 31 years in Jerusalem. And he did right in the sight of the Lord and walked in the ways of his father David and did not turn aside to the right or to the left. When we read about Josiah's ancestry, it's amazing that he turned out the way he did. Talks about his father David. David was not his father. He was his forefather. David lived hundreds of years before Josiah. Josiah had a grandfather named Manasseh, and Manasseh held the title of the most evil king to date in Judah's history. Why was he considered so evil? Because he introduced idolatry to the Israelites. He led in the sacrifice of children and consultation with witches and sorcerers. He was an evil king. Now, that was Josiah's grandfather. His father, Manasseh's son, was named Amon, A-M-O-N. Some people say Amon. Amon was Josiah's father, and he took the title from his father of Israel's most evil king. In fact, he was so evil, he only lasted 2 years until he was assassinated. And after his death, Josiah, his son, became king when he was 8 years of age. Now, you know, Josiah could have very easily thought of himself as doomed to failure. He could have bought into that idea you still hear talked about today of a generational curse. Have you heard that before? Well, I'm just cursed because of my ancestors. He refused to believe that. He refused to become a victim of a generational curse. Instead, he decided to walk uprightly with God. How was that decision made? How did he make his decision to follow God? Well, first of all, I want you to notice that decision was influenced by his mother. He had an evil father, but he had a godly mother. In fact, in 2 Kings 22, verse 1, 2 Kings is a commentary, a companion book to Chronicles. In 2 Kings 22, 1, it says, Josiah was 8 years old when he became king. He reigned for 31 years in Jerusalem, and his mother's name was Jedidiah. Now, why does the writer talk about his mother? Most people believe it was his mother who compensated for an ungodly father. His mother carefully taught him the word of God. Let me just say a word to those of you who may be single moms right now trying to rear children by yourself. Or maybe you're a mom who loves God, but you're married to an ungodly husband. Your children don't have to become spiritual roadkill because of that. Your children don't have to be destined to a life of ungodliness. Don't underestimate the power you have to shape, to mold the future of your child. You know, in today's world, we sometimes think the most important thing we can do for our children is to help them score high on the SAT exams or to get into a good college or develop them into a star athlete. Ladies and gentlemen, the most important thing we can do for our children is to teach them to know and fear God. That is our primary responsibility. All the other means nothing compared to that. Jedidiah believed that. She taught her son to love God, even at a young age, 8 years of age.
11: King Josiah was a man who allowed history to shape his future. And for that reason, we remember him as the king who brought

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1: 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It doesn't matter how far we've fallen, for Jesus will save us from the guttermost to the uttermost.
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1: Blessed are you when people insult you, persecute you, and falsely say all kinds of evil against you because of me. 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A quick thought on that verse. You know, among those who closely study persecution, believers in Christ are enduring perhaps the greatest amount of persecution in the history of Christianity. For those of us who live in, you know, cozy homes and places where belief is tolerated and Christians are just considered unhip, right, or a bit out of touch, we need to be thankful that our lives make enough of a distinction from our culture to be noticed, even if it's a bit unfavorable. But at the same time, we need to pray for all of those believers throughout the world who right now are undergoing the wrath of hell for their faith.
0: Inspiration, thanks to Homer Insurance. Hit a home run with Homer Insurance.

0: Do you find death an uncomfortable topic? I think most of us do, even if we have confidence about our destination after we die. There aren't a lot of details about the process. So when Jesus says there is a way to never see death, well, he has my attention. What did he mean? Alistair Begg walks us through Jesus' promise today on Truth for Life.
1: Jesus says, John chapter 8 and verse 51, "Truly, truly, I say to you, if anyone keeps my word, he will never see death." Father, the reason we are here tonight is because of your love towards us that has created in our hearts a love for you and a love for your word. And it is because we want to keep your word that we want to learn what your word says, and what it means, why it matters, how it applies, how it impacts the living of our lives day by day. And so we ask again for your help that beyond the voice of a mere man, we might have a great sense of the abiding presence of God the Holy Spirit, bringing home to our lives all these various things that you know we need to hear. Not the same thing for everyone necessarily, but Lord, close the gaps in some of our thinking so that as we end in song, it might be with a deep sense of conviction and a gladness of heart. And we ask all of this in Jesus' name. Amen. We are studying the truly trulies in John's Gospel, and we set out to be tackled by the 51st verse of John chapter 8, which I've just read, acknowledging the fact that there is another truly, truly to which we're coming at the end of this. And I did not set out in my study, not even when I was finally writing things up, to do what we're doing today. And it's really a measure of incompetence, I suppose. I mean, if you've got something, you should be able to get through it, and if you've got a plan, you should execute it. But I didn't do it, but so here we are. And we set out on a long preamble, I admit, going through the beginning of John's Gospel, trying to get the big picture and get the drama before we arrived at this. And before we've even arrived at it, then we had a discourse on death itself, acknowledging the fact that death is unavoidable and that it is not natural as contemporary society wants to suggest to us, and so on. That was our first point. Our second point to which we come now was then to consider the difference that Jesus makes in relationship to all of life and particularly to death itself. And so we can essentially go back to Romans chapter 6 and verse 23, which if you, like me, were taught the Roman road through the Bible to try and teach people the way of salvation, you know that you stopped at chapter 3 and verse 23 there, that all have sinned and fall short of the glory of God. And then you moved on from there to chapter 6 and to verse 23 to make sure that people understood that the wages of sin is death, but the gift of God is eternal life through Jesus Christ our Lord. So sin pays wages. The wages are remitted to us in death, a death which is a physical death that comes to us all. By our native sphere, it is a spiritual death. And if we were to die as those who are spiritually dead, then we would face death in terms of eternity, which the Bible refers to as hell. So it is a very, very, very important subject, and we need to come to terms with it. How is it that a man or a woman can be justified from sin? How is it that the wages of sin are going to be paid? Well, they're going to be paid one way or another, because there is no way to escape the penalty of sin, which is death. That's why we say that sin is not natural, sin is actually penal. that sin has crept in, as it were, into humanity by dint of the evil one. And as a result of that, we are confronted by it, and in an unavoidable way. But at the same time, we do know that there is one who has defeated death, because he has come in order that he might bear sin's penalty. Now, the picture is used by Paul often in his letters, and we can consider it very simply. We used to have a prison ministry in Scotland. We went up regularly on a Friday evening to a jail that was about 15 miles away from our church. And so we often had prisoners, once they were discharged, coming to worship with us. And what a difference it was to see them on the outside from where they'd been on the inside. Because consider, a person commits a crime and is sentenced to prison. How then can they be justified? Only by serving the sentence, only by paying the penalty. Once they have served their time, once they have paid the penalty, they are free to go, and the demands of the law have been satisfied, and they no longer need to be terrified or tyrannized in any way as a result of what was their previous experience, because the term has been satisfied. And the principle holds true, actually, in terms of death itself. And that's how it is applied in the writings of Paul. Jesus was sinless. Jesus had no sin. Therefore, Jesus did not need to die. And so anybody that's reading the gospel accounts, and someone says to their friend, why don't you read the Gospel of John? I've got a copy for you here. Why don't you take it and we could have some conversation about it? It's a wonderful thing to do. And the person will come back, if they're thinking at all, and they say, but I just can't understand this, why it is that Jesus ends up on a cross. Why did Jesus have to die? If he was the sinless one, why does he die? And of course, it is because he came deliberately and he came freely in order to die in the place of the sinner. I was thinking just in an hour or so before we came here, I thought I remembered and I thought I could find it, but I couldn't find it, but I still think I remember it. What? Well, Derek Prime, I remember him using an illustration that came out of a real court case in the Edinburgh Sheriff Court. And it went something along these lines, that the person was brought before the sheriff, the judge, and the crime was admitted to, and the sentence of a substantial fine was passed. The person had no resources in themselves, and so they were escorted then down into the cells. When the morning's business was completed, the sheriff went down into the cells and paid the penalty, the fine that was due to that individual, thereby allowing them to go free. It was an act of gratuitous generosity. And Derek was helping me and helping us as a congregation to understand that that is exactly what Jesus has done. Because we owe a debt that we cannot pay, he comes to pay a debt that he doesn't owe. That's why we sang, Jesus paid it all. And that's why the hymn writer puts it so perfectly, gives us a picture of it. What is happening up on the cross? And he writes, bearing shame and scoffing rude, in my place condemned he stood, and sealed my pardon with his blood. Hallelujah, what a Savior. You see, that is why Jesus is the only one qualified to do this. When people stumble over the exclusive claims of Jesus, we have to be prepared to stand firm on these things. Jesus is the only Savior because he is the only one qualified to save. He is the only sinless one who is both God and man. He is the only one who walked through the valley of the shadow of death and came out as a resurrected Lord and King. And so we have to make sure we get that. Only Jesus is able to say what he says here to these people in his audience. Truly, truly, I say to you, if anyone keeps my word, he will never see death. But what does that mean? What does it mean he will never see death? They reply, remember, and they change it up a little bit. They say, I don't see why it is that you say, if anyone believes your word, they will never taste death. I don't think there's any real significance in the transfer in that way. Because the fact is, Jesus is making a very clear statement. But he is clearly not suggesting that his followers will never experience physical dissolution. He's not saying that those who are his disciples, that those who hold to his word, that those who believe in him will not ever face the reality that we spoke about this morning, conception, birth, growth, decline, decay, death, disillusion. He's not saying that. He's not saying that you will escape death as a reality, but rather that in Christ you will never have to confront death in the power, in its power, the power of death, to condemn as the occasion of final separation from God. Okay? So physical death is a reality, but the wages of sin is death. And Christ comes and bears that penalty for us, so that, as Augustus Toplady puts it, and I think he wrote Rock of Ages, In the hymn by Toplady, which I can't remember the first line of it for the moment, but this is what he says. The terrors of law and of God. The terrors of law and of God. The terror of standing before a sinless, almighty, pure God. The terrors of law and of God, which is a realistic terror. With me, he writes, shall have nothing to do. My Savior's obedience and blood hide all my transgressions from view. That's the difference, you see. Because the fearful thing is the terror of standing before God with nothing to say by way of our defense. Jesus is the only shelter. He's the only shelter that God has provided for sinners. And so when Jesus is speaking in this way, there is, if you like, in his heart and in his tone, there is an appeal to the people that he's speaking to. If you reject the shelter that is found in me, he says to them essentially, there's no other shelter. If you reject the shelter that is provided by my work on the cross, which is prospective as he speaks to them then, it will mean the ruin of your soul. So the question, what difference does Jesus make to death? He makes every difference in the world. Every difference in the world. That's why by the time you get to chapter 11, which I don't think is a truly in it, Jesus says in the context of the death of Lazarus and in the listening of the girls, the sisters, I am the resurrection and the life. And whoever believes in me, even though he die, if the earthly tent we live in is destroyed, even though he die, yet shall he live. How will he live? Well, he lives in me. That's the great significance of baptism. Buried with him in baptism and raised with him to newness of life. Not that baptism provides that reality, but that it pictures that reality. So that's why when people are baptized, they go down under the water as a symbol of them being buried in Christ and being raised to a new life. And it is that new life which is completely unassailable. I mentioned my mother's death this morning. I don't mention it very often, but it's a recurring thought. I'm sure it is for many of you with loved ones you have lost. But and people ask me, you know, when did you finally get a very strong conviction about theology and biblical things and all that kind of stuff? I said, well, I'll tell you what, I believed it until I stood at my mother's open grave. And then I decided, I better ask myself, do I really believe it? Because we sang unaccompanied, death cannot keep its prey. Jesus, my Savior, he tore the bars away. Jesus, my Lord, up from the grave he arose with a mighty triumph o'er his foes. He rose a victor from the dark domain, and he lives forever with the saints to reign. He arose. He arose. Some of you have perhaps sung that at a loved one's grave. You find your voice breaks. You find yourself saying, I really want to believe this deep, deep, deep inside of myself. Do you? That's why Jesus, after he does that great statement in John 11, he asks the question, do you believe this? Do you believe it? Are you prepared to fly the instruments all the way through life and into death solely on the basis of the promise of Christ himself? John pictures it in Revelation. Then I saw a new heaven and a new earth, because the old heaven and the old earth had passed away, and so on. And I heard a loud voice from the throne saying, behold, the dwelling place of God is with man. And then listen to this. He will dwell with them, and they will be his people, which is, of course, what he planned from the very beginning, to choose a people that are his very own. Abraham, come here. You're going to have a son through your lineage. All the nations of the earth will be blessed. Where are all these nations? Where will they all finally end up? They'll end up right here. And they wipe away every tear from their eyes. And death shall be no more. Neither shall there be mourning, nor crying, nor pain anymore, for the former things have passed away. There's nothing like this in all of the world. There's nothing like this in all of comparative religion. There is nobody else says this, because no one else can. Don't put R.I.P. on your tombstone. Rest in peace. Put C.A.D. Christ abolished death. Don't look in there for that person, because as we're about to see, they've moved on. We could say more, but we won't. The third point that I was going to make this morning is that there are only two ways to die. Only two ways to die. Or as probably the proper English would be, there are only two ways in which to die. Because in Jesus' death, the last enemy is destroyed. That's not 2 Corinthians 5, but it's 1 Corinthians 15 and 26. Yeah, for Jesus must reign until he has put all his enemies under his feet, and the last enemy to be destroyed is death. So, death is a defeated enemy. However, without a Savior, men and women will die in their sins. Now, you can turn back to John 8. In the previous discussion, or in the earlier part of the discussion, Jesus says to the group that are pushing in on him, verse 21 of John 8, so he said to them again, I'm going away, and you will seek me, and you will die in your sin. Where I'm going, you cannot come. So the Jews said, will he kill himself? Since he says, where I'm going, you cannot come. He said to them, you're from below, I am from above. You are of this world, I am not of this world. I told you that you would die in your sins. For unless you believe that I am he, you will die in your sins. Death is not terminal. Death is not terminal. This afternoon I was reading the Times, and I came on an article about a Scottish politician who had been diagnosed with a brain tumor, but the headline was essentially, I'm not afraid to die. Now, I read the article carefully because I thought he was going to say, because I know that Jesus is the answer to death, he has triumphed over death. He didn't say that at all. Apparently, the man believes that when you're dead, it's all over. That's all death is. You just come to a crushing halt. You'll never know anything more about it. You don't need to worry about it at all. Now, if you're a Christian and if you're a Bible-believing Christian, somehow or another, if you end up in conversation with somebody like that, discussing these immense matters, you have to say, well, you know, Jesus actually doesn't speak in those terms. You ought to be afraid. The great consequence, says Jesus. See, people don't understand the consequences of their unbelief. They think, well, I can believe or not believe. I mean, I know you're very excited about it at church and so on, and you make you do all this stuff, but I don't really care. It doesn't really matter. Well, then we have to press on them and say it matters. It matters now, not only for now, but it matters for eternity. Because unless you believe, unless you trust in Christ, you will die in your sins. The separation of the soul and the body in death is temporary. It is not eternal. Because there will be a reunion of our body and our soul that will be permanent. But at this point, no. The human body disintegrates for a time. The human soul does not. The Westminster Confession in section 32 is very helpful in this regard, and let me just quote it to you. Chapter 32 of the Westminster Confession and point 1. After death, the bodies of men and women, but it says men here, after death, the bodies of men decay and return to dust. But their souls, which neither die nor sleep, having an immortal existence, return immediately to God who gave them.
0: You're listening to Truth for Life with Alistair Begg. We'll hear more about what the Bible has to say about death tomorrow. You know, it's tempting to skip over some of the difficult passages we find in Scripture, but our mission at Truth for Life is to teach God's Word, and that means all of it, even the parts that are challenging. 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It's called How to Teach Kids Theology. 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I'm Bob Lapine. 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
3: This is Pastor Robert Briggs of the Union Gospel Mission in Sacramento, and we want to let you know about some changes that are happening in the downtown area near our mission. 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
9: 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Let me share with you Proverbs 29, verse 25. Fear of man will prove to be a snare, but whoever trusts in the Lord is kept safe. Again, that's Proverbs 29, verse 25. Our dear Heavenly Father, loving God, we thank you for triumphing over all that we fear in our lives, at work, at school, in our homes, the things that stress us with our finances, our marriage, our children, other relationships, our health. God, you have not only given us a hero that we trust in Jesus, but a hope by which we can live victoriously right now. In Jesus' name, we proclaim it. Amen, amen, and amen. And hey, feel free to text us your prayer request right now, 916-349-1039. We would love to pray for you.
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11: Sometimes things aren't what they seem. The righteous go unnoticed, the arrogant seem untouchable, and God appears to be somewhere else entirely. But appearances can be deceiving, and the book of Esther proves it. Today on Insight for Living, Chuck Swindoll recounts one of Scripture's most dramatic stories. It's found in Esther chapter 6, where Chuck reminds us that God's timing may feel slow, but he misses nothing. It's the story of a sleepless king, a forgotten act of loyalty, and an overconfident villain that all converge in a single unforgettable night. Chuck begins by reading from Esther chapter 6.
12: For the Jews living in Persia, it seemed as if all was lost. They had no protector except the queen. But how powerful was she in the shadow of the king? The sand in the hourglass was running out, and genocide seemed inevitable. And yet, in spite of the way things seemed, that's not the way things were. God was at work behind the scenes, scripting each movement on the stage. The king, her husband, had given Esther not only an audience, but also carte blanche to request anything she desired, up to half the kingdom. None of the Jews knew what was happening behind palace doors. Even Haman was too busy building the gallows for Mordecai to know anything but his desire for revenge. And so the account continues right after Esther's banquet for her husband and Haman. The scene is the king's bedchamber late at night. I'm reading for you from Esther chapter 6, beginning at verse 1, as the plot thickens. Listen carefully. During that night, the king could not sleep. So he gave an order to bring the book of records, the Chronicles, and they were read before the king. It was found written what Mordecai had reported concerning Bigthana and Teresh, two of the king's eunuchs who were doorkeepers, that they had sought to lay hands on King Ahasuerus. The king said, "What honor or dignity has been bestowed on Mordecai for this?" Then the king's servants, who attended him, said, "Nothing has been done for him." So the king said, "Who is in the court?" Now Haman had just entered the outer court of the king's palace in order to speak to the king about hanging Mordecai on the gallows which he had prepared for him. The king's servants said to him, "Behold, Haman is standing in the court." And the king said, "Let him come in." So Haman came in, and the king said to him, "What is to be done for the man whom the king desires to honor?" And Haman said to himself, "Whom would the king desire to honor more than me?" Then Haman said to the king, "For the man whom the king desires to honor, let them bring a royal robe which the king has worn, and the horse on which the king has ridden, and on whose head a royal crown has been placed. And let the robe and the horse be handed over to one of the king's most noble princes, and let them array the man whom the king desires to honor, and lead him on horseback through the city square, and proclaim before him, 'Thus it shall be done to the man whom the king desires to honor.'" Then the king said to Haman, "Take quickly the robes and the horse, as you have said, and do so for Mordecai the Jew, who is sitting in the king's gate. Do not fall short in anything of all that you have said." So Haman took the robe and the horse and arrayed Mordecai and led him on horseback through the city square and proclaimed before him, "Thus it shall be done to the man whom the king desires to honor." Then Mordecai returned to the king's gate, but Haman hurried home, mourning with his head covered.
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13: Normally, things are not as they seem. Most parents of small children will teach you that, if you don't know it already. It's when the kids get very quiet and are making no noise at all that you have everything to worry about. Probably there isn't a parent listening right now who has not done a quick investigation and found their two-year-old standing waist-deep in toilet tissue and Kleenex, or in our case, ankle-deep in bath powder, with all of the file drawers pulled out and all the files all over the floor, and he's dousing each one carefully with a quarter of an inch of bath powder. I heard a crazy story this past week, I have to tell you. It's about a poor guy named Johnson who all of his adult life made wrong decisions. Every choice he made was a wrong choice. If he bet on a horse, it would lose every time. If he chose one elevator over another, that would be the elevator that got stuck. Well, it became necessary for this fellow to travel about 1,000 miles away in a hurry for an overnight trip. The only way to get there was an airplane. Frightened him. But to his delight, he discovered that there was only one airline that serviced that particular city. So he breathed a sigh of relief, and he got on the plane, and it took off, no problems. Can you imagine the horror of this man when he looked out the window, having been flying about 30, 40 minutes, and he saw the engine on fire? Being a Catholic, he selected his favorite saint, Saint Francis, and he said, I have never in my life made the right choice. Why, I don't know, but I have borne my cross without complaint. On this occasion, I made no choice. Only the plane I could have taken or have taken is going down. I had to take this plane. Why am I being punished? Right about then, a great hand reached out of the clouds and swept into the plane and pulled him out. The plane went on down and held him about 2 miles above the earth. And a great voice came, My son, I can save you if in truth you have called upon me. He says, Yes, I have. I've truly called upon you, Saint Francis. Ah, said the voice. St. Francis Xavier or St. Francis of Assisi? No. About the time you think it's as bad as it's going to get, it gets worse. Never fails, does it? Things are not as they seem. About the time you think they're never going to get worse, they get worse. And I am convinced if you and I had lived in the days of Esther, and if we had come to this particular time in our lives as a group of Jewish people living in the capital city of Susa, we would have been convinced that this was about our last night, certainly if our name had been Mordecai. There is a pivotal chapter in this book where everything seems to change. I find in this section of the book of Esther actually not one but four separate principles that seem to illustrate turnabout is fair play. For example, before we even get into the chapter, the first one is, when all seems lost, it isn't. It really isn't. Had we lived then, we would have thought our protection was lost. I mean, we have no advocate on the throne. The king is a Gentile. He has no interest in the Jews. Furthermore, we have no future because his close confidant is Haman, who hates the Jews, anti-Semitic to the sole of his sandals. He despises us. We have no hope. After all, in the middle of the night, we could still hear the hammering on the gallows. Can you imagine the night Mordecai must have spent as he listened to that grim reminder that the very next day the smell of death would spread across the city? From his body as it is impaled on that vast pole that is being erected for his extermination. And yet the marvelous fact is, Mordecai apparently spends a full night in sleep. Even though the last verse of chapter 5 of this ancient book of Esther states that gallows 50 cubits high were being made, and on the very next morning, Haman would go before the king and ask for the life of Mordecai. Mordecai apparently spends the night with no problem, because when all seems lost, it really isn't. Mordecai is not licking his wounds, holding a pity party, thinking, poor me, I'll never make it to see tomorrow night. There is somehow a sense of trust in his God. As we step into the first part of chapter 6, there is yet a second principle. When no one seems to notice, they do. Remember Mordecai's courageous decision back a number of days earlier? He heard of a conspiracy between two of the doorkeepers of the palace, where these two men were going to kill the king, lay hands on him and kill him. When he heard of that conspiracy, he told his adopted daughter Esther about it, and she told the king, she being the queen. And the king believed her and brought the men before him and killed them before they had the chance to kill him. But you know, no one ever rewarded Mordecai for that great act. The king knew of it, of course, because he is the one who said the two men should be killed. But I'm sure he thought Esther got word from someone in the palace. Who would bother to tell him that it came from the man who lived at the king's gate? Mordecai himself. And so Mordecai is living his life not noticed, not rewarded, and could easily have felt unappreciated until this night. Listen as I read the first three verses. During that night, and what a night it was, during that night the king could not sleep. So he gave an order to bring the book of records, the Chronicles, and they were read before the king. And it was found that Mordecai had reported concerning Bigthana and Teresh, two of the king's eunuchs who were doorkeepers, that they had sought to lay hands on King Ahasuerus. He listened to the reading of the Chronicles, to the record of Persia, and he heard the name Mordecai, a new name to him, and unknown until now. And he stops them at this point and he says, wait, verse 3. What honor or dignity has been bestowed on Mordecai for this? Then the king's servants who attended him said, nothing has been done. Have you lived long enough as an adult to discover that often momentous events hang upon the tiniest trivialities? Have you discovered that? Here is a wonderful case in point. While all of Susa slept, the king is restless. I mean, of all nights to suffer from insomnia, what a night. The king knew nothing of the plan to kill Mordecai. That was Haman's plan the next morning, to face him with it and to get the okay. He really knew little of the result of his decisions. He's living in a palace away from the real world. While Mordecai sleeps, while all of Susa and all of Persia sleeps, the king can't sleep. I love the first three words of verse 1, during that night. That's the way it is with God. On the 11th hour, it seems, he steps in. He does things that you would never have expected. When no one seemed to notice and no one seemed to care, there was someone. He was very much aware. Suddenly it dawned on the king that he owed his very life and throne to this obscure Jew named Mordecai. Do I speak today to some modern day Mordecai? Has it been your decision or discovery that has caused someone else to be promoted to a place of significance, and now they are in virtually a celebrity status, and you've never been noticed, never been thanked, never been rewarded? How about this? Have you done the hard, the courageous thing, and someone else got the credit? Has it been your experience that though you have done what is right, you have never been rewarded? You have never been honored? In fact, someone else has taken the glory that rightfully is yours. But it looks as though it will never come. Learn a lesson from Mordecai today, will you? The thing you will love about the man throughout the chapter and even the following is that he doesn't seem to be a man of vengeance. He doesn't take an opportunity to get back at Haman when he has Haman in a very vulnerable spot a little later on in this story, as we will hear today. He doesn't kick him in the face when it's a chance to do so. He doesn't even speak against him. Let me challenge you to guard your heart as he did. Let me have you be encouraged from the writing of a verse of scripture in the margin of your Bible here, Hebrews 6:10. Listen to the words. For God is not unjust to forget your work and labor which you have showed toward his name, in that you have ministered to the saints and are ministering. I love the words, God is not unjust to forget. When no one else seems to notice, God notices. When no one else remembers, God records. We're told in the Psalms, he keeps our tears in a bottle. He will reward us for acts that are done in his name. So be encouraged today. There will come a day when rewards will come your way, as they should. Perhaps not on this earth, as happens to Mordecai, but someday God is not unjust to forget your work, your labor. This brings up a third principle from the basic axiom that things are not really as they seem, and that is when everything seems great, it's not. Sounds like one of Murphy's laws, doesn't it? Anytime things appear to be going better, you have overlooked something, is that basic law. And I think of Haman when I hear that humorous principle. As soon as the king heard nothing had been done for Mordecai, his wheels started turning. He began to imagine what might be done. And then he had to figure out who would help him carry it out. And so in verse 4, he asks the logical question, who is in the court? Now, Haman had just entered the outer court of the king's palace, watch this, in order to speak to the king about hanging Mordecai on the gallows, which he had prepared for him. Is this a great moment or what? The sun begins to come up. Haman comes early, has an appointment with the king, has plans to finish off his long-hated enemy. And out of the inner court comes the word of the king, call him in, call Haman in. Haman comes in. I'm getting ahead of myself. Verse 5, king's servant said, behold, Haman is standing in the court. And the king said, let him come in. Now, if you were Haman, right, wouldn't this make a great movie? You would think, now is my chance. Just a minute, gallows, somebody will be on you. And you walk into the court of the king thinking, this is my moment. Before you can get a line out of your mouth, however, the king fills your ears with verse 6. So Haman came in and the king said to him, what is to be done for the man whom the king desires to honor? Well, now, if you were Haman, you would think of yourself. Who else talks about how much money he makes, how many kids he's got, how well fixed he is? Haman. So you think, I better put on hold the idea I was going to bring up and answer. This is my chance. I love stories like this. I love them. What is to be done for the man whom the king desires to honor? And Haman said to himself, whom would the king desire to honor more than me? Of course. This is my moment. So let's see. What could be done for me? Let's begin with the king's robe. Verse 7. Haman said, For the man whom the king desires to honor, let them bring a royal robe which the king has worn. Write that down. Royal robe king has worn. And choose the horse on which the king has ridden. Write that down. Horse on which the king has ridden. Preferably white. And the crown on whose head the royal crown has been placed. Royal crown once placed on the head. And let the robe and the horse, can you see Haman? Let the robe and the horse and the crown be placed on this individual. And let them array the man whom the king desires to honor and lead him on horseback through the city square and proclaim before him that it shall be done to the man whom the king desires to honor. That'll do it. Great idea, says the king. Couldn't have thought of something as imaginative. It's great. Now, verse 10, one of my all-time favorite verses. Take quickly the robes, the crown, the horse, and all you have said, and do that for Mordecai the Jew. Oh, no. Oh, man. Oh, this has got to be a mistake. Who? Mordecai the Jew.
11: Haman walked into the king's court convinced this was his moment, and in a way, he was right. It just wasn't the moment he imagined. This is Insight for Living. There's an important closing thought from Chuck Swindoll coming up, so stay with us. Chuck titled today's message, What Goes Around, Comes Around. It's number 7 in his 12-part study of Esther, which ends on June 9th. And then beginning on June 10th, we'll be turning to another powerful series. This time, Chuck's focus is on the amazing attributes of God. The central theme of this next study is the power of the cross of Jesus Christ. Here's Chuck.
14: You know, for almost 20 years, a colleague of mine did the same thing every single Sunday. Right before I stepped up to preach, Howie would lean over and whisper a few words into my ear. The same words, every time. Preach grace, Chuck. Preach the cross. Oh my, I can still hear his voice. And here's what I've learned. After more than 60-plus years of standing behind a pulpit, those four words are the whole ball game. Everything else is just noise. The cross isn't a decoration. It isn't the introduction to a better topic. It is the topic. Always has been, always will be. The Apostle Paul said it plainly. I determined to know nothing among you except Jesus Christ and him crucified. That's not a modest man underselling himself. That's a brilliant man who finally understood what actually changes people. Not cleverness, not rhetoric, not a carefully crafted performance. The cross, just the cross. That's why Insight for Living exists, not to put on a good broadcast, not to win awards or grow an audience, but to make sure that somewhere, in a car, in a kitchen, on a phone, on a computer,

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6: This is Pastor Robert Briggs of the Union Gospel Mission in Sacramento, and we want to let you know about some changes that are happening in the downtown area near our mission. 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
5: Hey, good morning. 1 Peter 1 verse 3 says this: Praise be to the God and Father of our Lord Jesus Christ. In his great mercy, he has given us new birth into a living hope through the resurrection of Jesus Christ from the dead. Again, 1 Peter 1, verse 3. Hi, it's Matthew here on 710 AM and 105.7 FM, The Word. How long has it been since you've been in church and been part of a church community? 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You know the importance of being part of a community, but some

0: some of you, maybe you're filled with fear or worry because it's been a while. You don't want to walk in feeling like a stranger and nobody knows you. But we want to encourage you that Christ's will is for us to be together, joined in community. 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
2: You cannot live what you do not, what? 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
3: Welcome to Grace to You with John MacArthur on KFIA, The Word. How could you have just a few dollars in the bank, yet have riches beyond compare? Find out today on Grace to You as John MacArthur looks at unfathomable treasures that are yours right now if you're a Christian. We're continuing John's study called Richer Than You Think. But before we get started, perhaps you're having trouble identifying with the title of John's current series right now. You don't feel rich spiritually because trials have taken their toll. Well, John had some encouragement for believers who are struggling to rejoice and be thankful for the riches available to them in Christ. John's words are helpful for us today, so let's hear them now.
4: You know, if you're a believer, you don't want to doubt the love of God. He loves you with a perfect love. You don't want to doubt the promise of God that all things are working together for good to those that love Him and are called according to His purpose. You don't even want to doubt the plan of God. Maybe you wonder, wow, did it have to be this? You don't want to doubt the plan of God. The Lord has a plan that you want to submit to because that plan may involve suffering. It may involve humiliation. It may involve a time of sort of breaking some of the things that you depended upon. You don't want to doubt the process of God. The end result is to give you blessing and to glorify His name. His best work is done in our hearts through hard times. His best work is done when we can't control all the circumstances. And that's what Paul says, you know, when he says, I'm content in everything. I'm content to be abased. I'm content to abound. Because He supplies all my needs through Christ Jesus and everything. And Paul says, I'm even content with suffering, told the Corinthians. I'm content with pain and affliction and all those things, because when I'm weak, he said, then I'm strong. So just know this, that God is, through all the struggles and all the issues and all the trials, perfecting you. Peter says, after you've suffered a while, the Lord make you perfect. And that's what he's in the process of doing.
3: That's right, and those are some encouraging reminders about God's faithfulness to give us what we need when we experience trials. And friend, for even more encouragement from God's Word, stay here as John continues his study called Richer Than You Think, with a look at the blessings that are yours in Christ. And now here's John with today's message.
2: Let me read this passage to you while you're preparing your thoughts for our study. Ephesians 1:15. Wherefore I also, after I heard of your faith in the Lord Jesus and love unto all the saints, cease not to give thanks for you, making mention of you in my prayers, that the God of our Lord Jesus Christ, the Father of glory, may give unto you the spirit of wisdom and revelation in the knowledge of Him, the eyes of your understanding being enlightened, that ye may know what is the hope of His calling, and what the riches of the glory of His inheritance in the saints, and what is the exceeding greatness of His power toward us who believe, according to the working of His mighty power, which He wrought in Christ when He raised Him from the dead and set Him at His own right hand in the heavenlies, far above all principality and power and might and dominion, and every name that is named, not only in this age, but also in that which is to come, and hath put all things under His feet, and gave Him to be the head over all things to the church, which is His body, the fullness of Him that filleth all in all. Well, that scripture is so loaded with great truth that we're not going to be able by any means to exhaust its content. But it introduces to us a very important portion of the first chapter. This is a prayer by the Apostle Paul. It is a prayer in response to the great statement of theology in verses 3 to 14. Now, from verse 3 through 14 is one long sentence. And it is a sentence designed to tell us what it is that God has done for us in Christ. In other words, what we possess in Christ. It discusses the great concept of election, the great concept of redemption, and the great truth of inheritance. In the past, God elected us, He redeems us, and in the future gives us an inheritance. So, having delineated something of these truths that are ours in Christ, Paul then moves to pray for us that we would understand these truths. It doesn't do any good to know them if we don't understand them, because if we don't understand them, we can't live them, see. So, in chapter 1, Paul begins with describing our position in Christ, then he prays that we'll understand it. In chapter 2, Paul describes our position in Christ. Then in chapter 3, again, he prays that we'll understand it. Finally, in chapter 4, he says, now that you've got it and you understand it, here's how to live it. So twice he describes the believer's position. Chapter 1, chapter 2. Twice he prays that we'll understand it. Chapter 1 and chapter 3. Finally, in chapter 4, he says, now that you've got a grip on it, live it. Now, the point is this, people. You cannot live what you do not, what? Understand. Understand. You can't live it. You cannot function on principles you don't know. No Christian has ever yet lived the Christian life who didn't know what it was. You gotta have it. Now let's look at his prayer then. Wherefore I also, after I heard of your faith in the Lord Jesus and love unto all the saints, cease not to give thanks for you, making mention of you in my prayers. Stop there. Now, in this, he just introduces to us the idea that he is praying. Wherefore, it takes us back. On the basis of this tremendous inheritance that we have in Christ, I pray for you. And he says, I pray for you because I heard of your faith in the Lord Jesus and love unto all saints. And those, beloved, are the cardinal things. Those are the basic aspects of a true Christian. A true Christian is marked by faith in the Lord Jesus, which gives evidence of itself in love toward all saints. In fact, in 1 John chapter 2 and verses 9 to 11, it says there, if you claim to have saving faith and hate your brother, you're a liar. Those two go together. By this will all men know you're my disciples. John 13 says, if you have love one for another. And love, as we've defined it so many times, is sacrificial selflessness. Serving others sacrificially, unselfishly. True faith always springs into love. And so he says, I've heard about it. It's genuine. I see it. Now, I want you to see these two things because they're very important. First of all, your faith in the Lord Jesus. The Lord Jesus. You see, salvation begins with believing Jesus is Lord. You see that? I was speaking in Miami, and a pastor came up to me afterwards, and he says, well, he said, he was kind of, I don't know what, kind of on edge, I think. He said, well, he said, I suppose you're one of those lordship salvationists. I said, what is that? He says, you don't know about lordship salvationism? I said, no, I don't. He says, well, you probably believe that in order to be saved, you have to receive Jesus as Lord. I said, as a matter of fact, I don't know any other way. He said, yeah, I thought so. I said, you're not a lordship salvationist? Sounds like, he said, no. No. I said, let me ask you a question. I said, is Jesus Lord? Well, he didn't really want to answer, I guess, because he said, well, there is a sense in which he is. I said, well, is Jesus Lord? Yes or no? Yes. Well, yes, it's right. He's Lord. So if you receive him, does he come as who he is? Yes, he'd have to. Right. Let me ask you this, I said. Does Philippians 2 say that every knee should bow and confess Jesus as Lord to the glory of God? And I said, does Romans 10 say that if thou shalt confess with thy mouth Jesus as Lord, thou shalt be saved? Well, he says, but it doesn't appear in the Gospel of John. I said, what doesn't appear in the Gospel of John? Jesus is Lord? No, he says, the idea of lordship salvationism. I said, I don't know what you're saying. I said, I don't know. You just tell me what you're going to do with Romans 10:9. That if thou shalt confess Jesus as Lord, thou shalt be saved. And then he just said, yes, well, you're a lordship salvationist, and he walked off. I still don't know where he was. How you get salvation minus the lordship of Jesus Christ is a problem. I think what he was trying to say was that you can receive him as just as Jesus, just as the Savior, without acknowledging him as Lord. But he'd have a tough time handling a couple of passages in the New Testament. The point here is, Paul says, I know you're genuine because your faith is in the what? The Lord Jesus. You don't receive him as Savior and then later as Lord, you get him who he is. Now, whether you respond to his lordship or not is another issue. But he's Lord. Now, the second thing he says, not only is your salvation evident by the faith in the Lord Jesus, but your love unto all the saints. Do you notice that this love is indiscriminate? You notice that a true Christian doesn't pick and choose. He loves, and by virtue of that, whoever gets in front gets loved. We used to say this little phrase, well, I love him in the Lord, which means personally he can't stand him. Remember that one? Well, I love him in the Lord. As if you had a little pipe coming out of you, you could squirt him with God's love, you know. You can't unscramble the egg, folks. If you love him, you love him, and the Lord loves him. And if you don't love him, then the Lord doesn't love him through your not loving him. You love them, all the saints. You can't be discriminate. The world picks and chooses. Paul says in Philippians 2, I pray that you would have the same love. What that means is to love everybody, what? The same. And in 1 John 3, he says, love in word, not in word and tongue, but in deed and in truth. Anybody who has a need, and don't shut up your heart of mercy when you see them with a need. You can learn all the theology you want and spin off all of the dogma you want, but if you don't love, then you are nothing but sounding brass and a tinkling cymbal. And true salvation goes from the head to the heart and reaches right out to touch other people. And he says, I'm so thankful to God that I've heard about you, that you have faith in the Lord Jesus, and that you love the saints. Now, you know something's kind of sad. That Ephesian church, man, they started out right. But when you get to chapter 2 of Revelation in verse 4, the Lord Jesus writes them a letter. And the Lord Jesus says to the church at Ephesus, I have something against you because you have left your, what? First love. Sad to think about it. But the history of the Ephesian church is they left their first love and they went out of existence as a church. They went out of existence. There's got to be faith and love in balance. You know, the monks and the hermits had a loyalty to Christ which separated them from men to live in alone in a desert place contemplating faith. It was loveless faith. It never touched anybody. The heresy hunters of the Spanish Inquisition and other ages had a loyalty to their faith which caused them to literally persecute anybody with a difference. Loveless faith. And I'm afraid there are some Christians in the churches today who are hateful and bitter and resentful of other Christians, and it's loveless faith, and I question, in as I would the cases I just illustrated, whether it's even genuine saving faith. The genuine is marked by love. In fact, I'll tell you something, folks. You can't love the Lord Jesus Christ, put your faith in him, without loving the people that he loves. Do you get that? You can't love the Lord Jesus without loving the people he loves. I'll never forget my son one time was driving in a car, and he leaned over to me, and it was about a certain person. He said to me, I love so-and-so. And I did a double take. I didn't even know I knew him. I said to him, what do you mean you love so-and-so? He says, I love so-and-so. I said, why do you love so-and-so? He said, because I always hear you say you love him. And I love him too then. Well, that's right. If I love the Lord Jesus Christ, 1 John 5:1-2 says, if I love the Lord Jesus Christ, I will love those begotten by the Lord Jesus Christ. That's part of it. So he says, I commend you. And I pray for you, verse 16, I cease not to give thanks for you, making mention of you in my prayers. And then his prayer of thanks turns to a petition. And I pray, he says, verse 17, that the God of our Lord Jesus Christ, the Father of glory, may give to you the spirit of wisdom and revelation and the knowledge of him, the eyes of your understanding being enlightened. And stop right there. He says, man, I'm praying for you that you'll understand your riches in Christ. Warren Wiersbe has written a little book called Be Rich. And in there, he gives an interesting illustration about William Randolph Hearst, who was the late newspaper publisher. Hearst, at one point in his life, decided to invest a veritable fortune in the collecting of great pieces of art. And he was collecting them all over the world and storing them in warehouses in different places. And one day he read a description in one of his art books or magazines or whatever, a description of an incredibly valuable piece of art. And he determined that he had to have that piece of art. So he got his agent and he sent him all over the world to find it. No one knew where it was. That guy went all over the world to find that art treasure for William Randolph Hearst. Months and months went by, and finally the man came back and reported, Mr. Hearst, I found it. And with great joy, he said, where was it? He said, it was in your warehouse. You bought it years ago. Frantically searching for what he already possessed. Paul is praying here, Lord, deliver those Christians from frantically searching for what they already possess. Give them the spirit of wisdom and revelation and the knowledge of him so that they will know what is theirs and that they'll be able to use it in the living of life. See? Let's face it, people. We do spend a lot of time messing around, chasing stuff we've got. We say, Lord, I need strength. And the Bible says you can do all things through Christ who already strengthens you. Lord, I need love. The love of Christ is shed abroad in your heart. Lord, I need grace. My grace is sufficient for you. Lord, I need peace in the situation. I already left you all my peace that passes understanding. What else is there? You see, Christians scrambling around begging for what they've got. What a waste. And the Bible says you should just ask for wisdom. If you lack wisdom, ask it. And wisdom is the sense not to keep asking for what you've got. See, the point is this. Paul says, God, the human mind cannot conceive of the riches of our position in Christ, so please, God, grant to them this understanding. Only the Spirit can search the deep things and reveal them to us. Such understanding is beyond the human mind, and God must enable us to understand. So he says that the God of our Lord Jesus Christ, the Father of glory, I love those titles. The God of our Lord Jesus Christ. That identifies it with him. After all, we're in Christ, right? And if we're in Christ, then he's our God too. And he's the Father of glory. That means the one who possesses all things. All glory is his. And so he prays to that God that he may give us the spirit of wisdom and revelation in the knowledge of him. Now, notice the word spirit. God grants us a spirit. It is an anarthrous construction, the Greek, no article, a spirit of wisdom and revelation. Now, people have discussed what spirit is this. Some people say it's the Holy Spirit, that God would grant us the Holy Spirit. But I don't think that's Paul's prayer, because every Christian already has the Holy Spirit, right? I don't think that's it. And besides that, it's not the Holy Spirit, it's a spirit. So I don't think it's the Holy Spirit. We don't need to ask for the Holy Spirit. We already have the Holy Spirit. Our body's a temple of the Holy Spirit, 1 Corinthians 6 says, and Romans 8:9 says all Christians have the Holy Spirit. So that wouldn't be it. And others have said, no, it's the human spirit, that he would give us a spirit of wisdom and revelation. And he's talking about the human spirit. I don't think that's right either, because we already have a human spirit. The word pneuma, from which we get breath and air, pneumatic, pneumonia, it's the Greek word, can be translated a lot of ways. And I think the way it should be translated here is as a disposition, an influence, or an attitude which governs the soul of someone. Let me illustrate this. It doesn't have to be the Holy Spirit or the human spirit. It can just be an attitude. For example, Jesus in the Sermon on the Mount said, blessed are the poor in what? Spirit. He wasn't talking about the Holy Spirit or the human spirit. He was talking about an attitude. Those were humble people. Now, when we see somebody who's sad, we say, oh, their spirit's sad. Or we see somebody really playing hard at some game, we say, that is spirited play. Or we see somebody really happy and we say, boy, he's in high spirits. And all we mean is an attitude, a disposition, an influence in thinking. And I believe that what Paul is saying is this: give them the fullness of an attitude of wisdom and revelation in the knowledge of him. Oh God, he says, let them know in their mind how much they possess in Christ. Give them a deep, rich, keen, strong, full understanding. Now, I would add to that I think the Holy Spirit and the human spirit are also both implied. And what Paul is praying is this, watch. God, send the Holy Spirit to work on the human spirit to create the right spirit of wisdom and revelation in the knowledge of him. Because it's the work of the Spirit. Only the Spirit can search the deep things of God. And by the way, the word revelation deals with the imparting of knowledge, and the word wisdom deals with the use of it. So he's saying, God, I'm just praying that the Holy Spirit will work on the human spirit to produce the spirit of wisdom and revelation. That is, that they will know their position and their resource and that they will use it. See? Step out and use it. So he wants the believer to have a full, deep knowledge of God. Not intellectual, but something deeper than that. Something far deeper. And I'm telling you, people, I've said this for years and years, and I'll say it till I drop over. The Christian life is predicated on what you know. It's got to be revelation before it can be wisdom. You've got to receive it before you can use it. And that's why we spend our time teaching the Word of God. And so he prays that we would have the divine mind, that we would be able to do what he said to the Colossians, to set our affections on things above and not on things of the earth, to get our mind out of the gutter and onto the great, grandiose, marvelous magnificencies of God. And so Paul prays, God, it's not enough. It's not enough that I just tell them the facts. I pray for them that they would understand the imparting of truth and the use of it in the knowledge of him. You know, you have Christ. Do you know Christ? If you know Christ, do you really have this attitude of wisdom and revelation, this deep sense of knowing God's heart and God's mind? Now, Paul goes on to bring three specific things that he wants us to grasp, and we'll study those next time. Let's pray. It's so great, Father, to know that all the resources that are in Christ are granted to us by faith. Thank you, Father, for those who have come to faith in Jesus Christ, for those who know and love him, everyone a part of your eternal plan, and some, Father, who haven't yet said yes, but you're calling them by your Spirit. They're part of the plan, too. There are some of your people yet unborn. Bring them to yourself today. For those who are in the family, Father, help us to have a spirit of wisdom and revelation in the knowledge of him, a spirit produced as the Holy Spirit works on our human spirit to give us comprehension beyond what is possible in the normal human mind, to know the deep things of God, and knowing them to be able to use them, that our position may be known, understood, and lived out. And we'll thank you in Jesus' name. Amen.
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9: This is Pastor Robert Briggs of the Union Gospel Mission in Sacramento, and we want to let you know about some changes that are happening in the downtown area near our mission. 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We want you to know about this so that you can be praying for us as we prepare for more neighbours, for more need to be met, and for more opportunities to serve the least, the last, and the lost in our city. 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
0: Ooh, this is an important verse. I love this one. It's from Proverbs 27, verse 1. Do not boast about tomorrow, for you do not know what a day may bring forth. Again, that's Proverbs 27, verse 1 here on 710 AM and 105.7 FM. The Word, my name is Matthew, and a quick thought on that verse. Don't we all have our hands full with the worries and concerns of today, right? Do you, like myself, find yourself distracted from the urgent and important things of today by worrying about the problems of tomorrow or fantasizing about all the possibilities down the road? I know I do. That's a big weakness of mine. And wouldn't you agree, it's a waste of time to be anxious about these things we have no influence over, right? We have no influence over what tomorrow brings. So why worry? So we want to encourage you today, focus on the things of today and let God handle tomorrow.
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16: Reverse betrayal is the aspect of that I have a loyalty to my own children who I don't get to see as much because of the parenting plan. And in that time, I'm actually connecting with my stepchildren and I'm actually starting to like them and they're starting to actually bond with me. And so doing, I actually feel like I'm betraying my own children.
17: Welcome to Family Life Today, where we want to help you pursue the relationships that matter most. I'm Ann Wilson.
18: And I'm Dave Wilson, and you can find us at FamilyLifeToday.com. This is Family Life Today. So we just spent a couple days with a couple unsung heroes.
17: Yeah, we did.
18: I mean, it's our son, Austin, and his wife, Kendall. And of course, we're a little biased. We think they're heroes. But they're unsung heroes because they adopted two kids that we were with for the weekend.
17: Yeah, and they started out fostering these kids. And I don't think we always give credit to the foster parents, adoptive parents, step parents. All of these people are giving life to children.
18: I mean, they're heroes because they step in and fill a role that they don't have to. And I'm not kidding. As I looked over at Holden and Ryder, I mean, they're too young to know, but I thought their life is radically different because of these two heroes, their mom and dad, mm-hmm. who have taken their life. And today we get to talk a little bit about blended families and people that step in to take care of people that they're a hero to.
17: And today we're going to listen to a portion of the Family Life Blended podcast. Ron Deal was talking with Gil Stewart about stepfathering and ministering to stepdads, which is always a great topic.
18: So we've got Ron Deal with us today. He's the director of our Family Life Blended Ministry, as many of you know, here at Family Life. And we're going to listen to a conversation he had with Gil Stewart, who's a step family educator, coach, and counselor. Gil and his wife, Brenda, have authored a book and a curriculum called Restored and Remarried. And they also have a video curriculum for stepfathers called Unsung Heroes.
17: And that's what we're going to be talking about today. And even though this discussion is specifically about stepdads, it has a really broad application for all step parents and also parents as well.
19: Okay, Gil, let's shift and talk a little bit about some of the content you've got in this. Just give guys a bit of a preview. So you got seven different main topic sessions. The first one is, you're not my dad. Now, many dads listening are going to go, yeah, I've heard that. Or maybe they haven't heard those words, but they felt that from their stepchild. What's going on and what do they do about it?
16: Well, in that particular episode, You're Not My Dad, with all of the segments, just to kind of give you a heads up on this, I don't do this in a studio with a green screen. I actually went out on site and had conversations with the camera about the issue. And so this particular topic, You're Not My Dad, I did in a garage with a buddy of mine who owns two Camaros. You know, and I'm not a car guy, but we got down to an illustration. Here's these two Camaros that are, you know, classic cars. One's orange, one's green. They are the same, blah, blah, blah. You know, so like I know I'm a dad, but I'm not your dad. And so the perspective here was they may look the same, but they're not. And depending upon whether, you know, the child's dad, you know, is still around or if they've checked out, what kind of dad are you going to be? There's an opportunity for redeeming the perspective of what is really truly a dad. You know, maybe the biological dad's doing a great job. Well, super. If they're not, here's your opportunity. So I'm just trying to make it really clear with the guys, you know, it might look the same, but it's not. And you might know how to handle a kid, but if it's your biological child, yeah, you've got a little more leeway. But with a stepkid, you've got to create relationship before you're going to get that respect that you think you deserve.
19: I like what you put in there. There's when that moment comes, when that child's looking at you like, hey, you're not my dad. You got nothing on me. That you suggest a sort of a line, or maybe we would call it a posture. You might not even say this to the child, but you sort of carry the posture of, well, I agree. I'm not your dad. That's factually true. But I am your mother's husband.
16: Yeah.
19: Now, what does that lend to a stepdad in that moment that he didn't have if he can't lean on his wife and his marriage?
16: Well, it's a posture of humility that this is the role that I am in. And hopefully this is where the wives listen in and go, whoa, I got to have my husband's back. Because if I don't, he's a hero out in the middle of the battlefield being a dad, and he's getting shot up. So no wonder he's a little, I don't know how to say this lightly, no wonder he's a little worked up.
19: Mm-hmm.
16: This is where it's an appeal to the guys, stand your ground, but do it gently, firmly, and be relentless. That's a heroic stance. And so I am your mother's husband gives me a little bit of a position of authority. But if it's not backed up by mom, I'm a little handcuffed.
19: You're right. It pulls back to that partnership between husband and wife and how they work together and support each other. The second sessions is what you call reverse betrayal, not getting time with your own kids. You want to explain that a little bit?
16: Well, reverse betrayal is the aspect of that I have a loyalty to my own children who I don't get to see as much because of the parenting plan. And in that time, I'm actually connecting with my stepchildren and I'm actually starting to like them and they're starting to actually bond with me. And so doing, I actually feel like I'm betraying my own children.
19: Yeah.
16: And that is like a major knot of how can I do this and do that at the same time, and realizing that I am now in somewhat of a situation to where if I start showing love and affection and connection with my stepkids, I'm actually, I hate to say it this way, but I'm actually scoring points with my wife. And that actually is very endearing to her. But then I kind of insert, I don't do a lot of time on it, but I do spend a little bit of time where you're as a father stuck in the middle of what's basically referred to as parent alienation. I spend a little bit of time on things you shouldn't say to a child that's in an alienated position because, you know, here I am in this betrayal position. But now not only on top of that, I'm dealing with an alienation problem where I'm being made out to be the bad guy and I'm not. So there are books and videos, and I know you've done some really good work around parent alienation, but it's really just basically, hey, here's some things you shouldn't do if you're in that place while you're even dealing with this internal feeling like you're betraying your children on top of. So it's a really tough place.
19: Man, I've seen that a bunch, and I've just heard from so many men who, this is referring to people who are biological dads and stepdads, and you just start weighing out the time that you get with your own children versus stepchildren. And I've seen guys go one of two ways. I've seen guys go, you know what? It's easier for me to not deal with that pain, to just to essentially walk away from my kids in my first marriage and throw myself totally into my stepchildren. And I exchange one family for the second. And then your biological children go neglected as a result of that. But it's sort of a coping mechanism for the guy so he doesn't have to deal with this, you know, feeling guilty thing. And then I've seen guys go the other way where they feel so guilty in spending more time with their stepchildren than they get with their biological children that they start withholding themselves from their stepchildren, you know, even when the opportunity is there. Well, tell us, you've done that. What did it, I mean, talk around how it felt, and it seemed like I'm sure that was the only right thing to do.
16: Well, that's why I called it reverse betrayal, because I felt like I'm betraying my children, but I want to do this. And then by doing so, I'm holding myself back. Here's my wife kind of going, their father has left. You know, he's not involved with their life like you could be. What's wrong with you?
19: Yeah, where'd you go?
16: Where did you go? You know, here's all these things that, you know, I knew you as the reason why I said, yes, I'll remarry this man. Where's the guy that I married? Who would step up? And it's that creates internal friction all the more. So yeah, it's a place of going, oh man, this is, what do I do here? And so yeah, when I was in that place, it was like, I was like 1 foot in and 1 foot out, and it was torturous. But then when I submitted to it, then it was like, yeah, that's where things really began to work. And the beauty of it was I continued to stay on the battlefield for my kids' heart while connecting with my stepkids. And that was the best thing for the marriage.
19: You say in Unsung Heroes, the only way through this internal conflict is through vulnerability. Explain.
16: Well, vulnerability is not a weakness, it's a strength. We need to reframe that perspective, because vulnerability basically comes from the Greek foundation, or I think it's Latin, which talks about courage. And the concept of is that courage grows strength from a wound. Let me repeat that. Courage grows strength from a wound. You're wounded. Your children are wounded. And somebody has to step up with courage and be vulnerable and call it what it is. Because it's kind of that concept. If you can't name it, you can't change it. And in a way, you may be stating the obvious, but somebody's got to step up and do it. And until you do, nobody's going to lead.
19: So, for example, this might look like being vulnerable with your wife about this internal conflict and just how you are having this internal debate. I'm not really sure what to do here. I feel this if I do that. I feel this way if I go that way. I just need you to know this is what's going on with me. Is that what it sounds like?
16: That's what it sounds like. And that takes courage.
19: It takes a lot. It does. A lot of courage.
16: Because I don't want to express weakness in that, because, you know, we're the adults. We're supposed to know what to do. Really? You ever been a stepdad before? Probably not. Was there a handbook on it? No, there's not. No, there's a few good things. I think there's one or two, although I'll take that back, Ron. You did a really good job on that a few years ago with that. Yeah.
19: And now your video series is another contribution.
16: The smart stepdad stuff. But it's kind of like, what do I do? Well, be vulnerable, be open. Because when you do, your wife now becomes your ally, rather than a perceived enemy.
19: You're right. You invite her in to the struggle with you as instead of just somebody who's on the outside judging you because of what they see. They don't quite understand what's going on the inside. And they can't also help you explore what could we do so you get more time with your kids. Or, you know, there might be some practical things that you could talk through at that point. But without the vulnerability,
16: you don't get that.
19: You don't get there.
16: You remain as an I, not a we. And if you try to take this on by yourself, you'll get shot up. You really will.
18: Man, as we celebrate 50 years of ministry, we continue to hear stories of how God is transforming families through family life.
17: Like Andrew and Eileen, for example. When they married, they were so full of hope.
18: Weren't we all?
17: But life storms came fast. A newborn, family tension and strains on their marriage, and their home just felt heavy. But God wasn't finished. Through Family Life's Weekend Remember and Love Like You Mean It Cruise, they rediscovered Christ's design for marriage. And they were even, listen to this, able to help Andrew's parents reconcile after years of distance.
18: Which is really what it's all about.
17: Crazy.
18: God changes our marriage so we can impact others. Well, here's the thing. Thousands of couples are facing storms like this right now. And some are quietly hurting. Mm. Some are on the brink of divorce, and some need hope today. And I tell you what, this ministry is supported financially from partners like you who say, I believe in this and I want to give. And right now, every monthly donation will be matched for a full year, doubling the impact of your gift.
17: So we really hope and pray that you'll consider joining us. All you have to do is visit familylifetoday.com or call 1-800-FL today. And together, we can shape the next generation of families who walk with Christ. 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
4: You know, we love supporting families with a variety of structures, and today is an exciting day because we're focused on blended families.
19: Okay, let's jump to another one. You talk about in this series, your rules, and you caution people about doing too much too soon.
16: Yeah. So in that one, we set it up at a playground and I'm, you know, talking about pushing a swing and doing under doggies and all that kind of stuff. But really the simplicity of it is if you don't have a respectful relationship with that kid, you could actually be pushing them and demanding too much of their obedience or respect too soon. If you don't have that foundation built, you could actually be demanding something that you probably are due. But if you haven't earned that as the step parent or the step dad, you could actually do damage rather than instilling trust and honesty and transparency. And actually, you are a trusted entity. And that starts with just be a friend to the kid, or that crazy uncle, I say to a lot of my step-parent clients when you're in that role, just be the crazy uncle, you know, allow them some extra space. And then when you do get into a disciplinarian issue, that's when the two of you and your spouse, their biological mother, you pull together. And at that point in time, you have each other's backs. But if you push too soon, too much, the kid's going to come, so to say, flying out of that swing, and you're going to do some damage that you may not be able to repair for a long time.
19: As I watched this session, I reflected on a conversation I had with a stepdad who came to me at one point and said, I am so frustrated. I'm trying to bond with this young man. I know what he likes. And one of the things you and I have recommended in the past to people, you know, start with building that friendship or find common interests and connect into what the child is interested in. And so he said, I'm trying. I'm doing that. This kid loves football. You know, he loves sports. I'm inviting him to go throw the football with me in the backyard and he won't do it. And he says, and I know he does that with his father. I know that's something he enjoys. Here I am making offers. He won't go. Some time went by. He comes back and he goes, I figured it out. I'm asking him to give me something that's very special with his dad. He just can't do it. He just can't give that part of him also to me. He feels guilty about that. I'm like, dude, you nailed it. You had the best of intentions. You're on track in terms of strategy. Find something the kid likes. But in that particular space, it's poisonous for that child to give that to you. So you're going to have to find something else you guys have in common. And maybe eventually one day he'll come around, he'll start sharing that part of himself with you, but that's got to be his call. Can't be yours.
16: Yeah. And that could be years down the road, because that allegiance between the child and the biological parent is way strong. Even if that biological dad is really messing it up and isn't participating with that kid, that might be your opportunity. But even if they're doing a horrible job and, you know, the biological parent backs out, that kid still wants to love that parent. And yeah, I like what your illustration was, because that's something special between the kid and, you know, and if that's the case, respect that and honor that, because you do want the child to have a good relationship with their parents.
19: To use your analogy, if you press him on that, like he should be giving me that part of himself, is equivalent to pushing him out of the swing.
16: Yeah.
19: It's too much too soon, and it's going to, you know, damper their relationship.
16: It'll backfire.
19: Yeah. You know, this really kind of brings us to the next point that you talk about, and it's allow the kid to love and don't make them pick sides. Is this also for biological dads and for stepdads?
16: Of course.
19: Yeah.
16: The answer is yes. If I am creating a place to where I am pushing that kid to pick one side or the other, what happens underneath is that I'm actually setting that kid up to be resentful. And that is poisonous all the way around.
19: What are some typical ways guys inadvertently push kids to choose?
16: Well, I think, you know, you may have heard it as well as I, is where they push kids to say, you're supposed to call me dad, or you're supposed to call her mom. And it's not that, you know, so let the kid choose what you know, I think one of the things we did with within our own family was is when, hey, when we're out in public, how do you want to be introduced and how do you want to introduce me? Mm-hmm. Obvious statement, but it doesn't seem so obvious when you're out in public. That's a difference of being in the step family. But if I don't allow that child to recognize me or their biological parent for who they are, and that it's okay to love me as much as their other parent, then I'm actually causing them to be in a squeeze to have favoritism one toward the other. And in that case, I'm actually creating a power struggle. Well, who loses? Everybody loses. And so I think there was a session that you had talked years ago, Ron, where it was I think it was a stepmother situation to where the child was given permission by the stepmom. She did just a brilliant idea of saying, well, Sally, you know, if you need to go over to your mom's house and hate me, then that's okay. But when you're here and you'd actually we have a good relationship, I'll understand. Mm-hmm. That mom and a dad in this case has done that child a marvelous favor by taking the pressure off and allowing them to love rather than be stuck between a rock and a hard place, so to say, in a squeeze. The kid may not have the maturity to know how to navigate that. So don't put him there.
19: Mm-hmm. That is an unsung hero, that woman you just talked about. Like, and I think dads and stepdads are making those decisions day in and day out that in effect is taking the shorter end of the stick. And yes, that's what heroes do. And, you know,
16: it's exactly what they do.
19: And it's so unfair if you step back from it, you know, and you say in the scales of life, that just doesn't seem right. Yep, but this child needs us to give them that. And so it's beautiful.
16: Yeah, yeah. Mm.
20: Well, we've been listening to a portion of the Family Life Blended podcast with Gil Stewart and Ron Deal, who's the host of that podcast. And Ron now joins us in the studio. Ron, let me ask you, as you think about unsung heroes, here's what I thought. 30 plus years in the NFL, the guys I'm working with and their wives, everybody thinks they're our heroes. They're it. You know, they're at the top of their profession. They're not really heroes. What you and Gil were talking about are really the heroes of our world.
19: You're exactly right. It's the people who bless other people's lives by making sacrifices of their own that really are the unsung heroes. And yeah, this conversation's an important one because there are, as you said at the beginning, there are foster parents, there are adoptive parents, and there are step parents who are making sacrifices every single day.
17: Ron, one of the things I really appreciate you is the practicality that you bring into every household. But let me ask you, as you had this conversation with Gil, was there anything that really stuck out to you?
19: You know, when he talked about what he calls a reverse betrayal, and in particular, I was thinking about a stepfather who is also a biological dad. And as life would have it, just because of the way circumstances are, he is spending a whole lot more time step-parenting his stepchildren than he is able to do parenting his own children. Mm. So time with stepkids versus time with biological kids. I mean, think about that. Your heart's in both places. And yet at the same time, you really want your children to benefit from you in their life. And maybe there's circumstances that are beyond your control. You're just not getting much time with them. Mm. And by the way, that's an easy, rewarding relationship, right? Our relationship with our kids is, we feel good about that. They feel good about that. But the hard work is happening with the stepchildren, and that's less rewarding, but that's where he ends up having to be a good bit of his time. That's a difficulty. And then you feel guilty about that. You feel like you're cheating your own children, and there's not much you can do about the circumstances. So that is really difficult. And that just really captured my heart.

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3: Well, Isaiah 55 verse 6 says this: seek the Lord while he may be found. Call on him while he is near. Again, Isaiah 55, verse 6. It's Matthew. Hope you're having a good day so far here on 710 AM and 105.7 FM, The Word. If you are going through a challenge right now with your finances, you are feeling overwhelmed, and I've been there. I know how that feels. We would love to pray for you. There is no need for you to feel anxious or worried about our finances because they are temporary and God is in control. So text us your prayer request at 916-349-1039. Maybe you're worried about your marriage or another relationship in your life.

0: National Highway Traffic Safety Administration says GPS-related navigation errors lead to over 200,000 car accidents annually in the U.S. alone. Many drivers blindly follow GPS instructions right straight into trouble. Spiritually speaking, that's what happens when we listen to the devil. Today on A New Beginning, Pastor Greg Laurie points out our adversary's temptations sound appealing, but they're deadly. Let's recalculate our route.
1: We're in the book of Nehemiah. We're in Nehemiah chapter 6. And the title of my message is, Don't Give Up. Nehemiah, which is a story of the children of Israel returning to Jerusalem to rebuild the walls of Jerusalem. The reason they were returning to Jerusalem is because they had been exiled to Babylon for 70 years because of their constant idolatry. The Lord warned them through the prophets. Finally, they were taken captive, but they are ultimately freed. And King Artaxerxes had as his cupbearer a man named Nehemiah who was Jewish. And Nehemiah had the coolest job, the cushiest job of all time. His job was to eat the food of the king before the king ate it. And so that means he ate the finest food anywhere. He lived in the lap of luxury. This is not a position you would want to give up. But when he heard of the plight of his fellow Jews, when a report was given to him, he realized, I'm in a position to do something, and I'm going to act on this. And so he boldly went to the king with a very detailed plan that he had come up with about rebuilding the walls, and was bold enough to even ask the king to underwrite the whole thing. Because the king had so much affection for Nehemiah, he agrees, and so Nehemiah returns to Jerusalem, and he faces great opposition, as we always will when we're doing the work of God. So we pick the story up now in Nehemiah 6. Turn there with me if you would. And by the way, this is a very Bible-centric message, as all our messages are. But we're going to be reading more than we would normally read, so I really hope you'll read along with me. Nehemiah 6, verse 1. Sanballat, he's one of the bad guys. Tobiah, another bad guy. Geshem the Arab and the rest of our enemies found out I had finished rebuilding the wall, writes Nehemiah. And no gaps remained, though he had not yet set the doors up in the gates. So Sanballat and Geshem sent a message asking me to meet them at one of the villages in the plain of Ono. But I realized they were plotting to harm me. We'll stop there. Here's point number one if you're taking notes. If you give the devil an inch, he'll take a mile. If you give the devil an inch, he'll take a mile. Predictable threats come from the two primary opponents to Nehemiah, Sanballat and Tobiah. If you go back to the original Hebrew, their names translate out to Beavis and Butthead. Or Dumb and Dumber. So these guys are leveling their attacks against Nehemiah. But he is not going to be deterred from his task. He's almost completed it. He just needs to hang the doors. And in the same way, we need to be careful to keep the doors of our lives shut to evil. The door of our mind to evil thoughts. The door of our heart. The door of our life in general. Because again, as I said, if you give the devil an inch, he'll take a mile. We need to guard those thoughts and influences that don't come from God. 2 Corinthians 10:5 says that we should bring every thought captive and make it obedient to Christ. So when a thought comes knocking at the door of my mind, I can let it in or I can say, you're not coming in at all. And some thought should just be left out. As I've said many times, it's not a sin to be tempted. Even Jesus was tempted in the wilderness, but it's a sin when you allow that temptation to come into your mind and take it into your thought processes and run forward with it. And so you have to guard yourself, get those doors up there. And they say, we just want to meet with him in the Valley of Ono. Isn't that interesting? Just meet us in this Valley of Ono. And you know, we will get similar invitations like this. Hey, just come to this one party, or go to this one thing, or download this one app, or let's do this other thing. And these are invitations to evil. We need to say no to oh no, or we're going to end up saying oh no, right? Didn't she break up the Beatles? No, it's another story. If you laughed, you're old, because that's a really weird, dated cultural reference. How many of you got the joke? Okay, whatever. I don't think she really did, but who cares? Anyway, let's move on. But you know, the devil's not stupid. He doesn't come and show you what he's up to. He doesn't say, hi, I'm the devil. You may have heard of me. I hate you. I like to destroy people. My mission statement is I come to steal, kill, and destroy. Kind of proud of that. Okay, so here's what I'm thinking. Why don't you, happily married man with a loving family, go commit adultery, destroy your marriage, destroy your reputation, and spend the rest of your life alienated from your children and destroy your testimony and everything else? What do you say? Who's going to go for that? The devil's more clever. He'll come. Why don't you just come down to the plane of Ono, so to speak? Why don't you just compromise here? Why don't you just flirt with this other girl there? Why don't you just, you know, get into this situation? And so it's always a temptation to compromise. If you invite the devil in for tea, it won't be long until he has you for dinner. Because that's what happens when you make deals with the devil. You see, oh, it's okay. No, you see, this is going to work out. No, he's wanting to destroy your life. Come down to the plane of Ono. But Nehemiah knew they wanted to harm him. So he says, I'm not going to come. And I love his resolve that he has, bringing me to point number two. The devil is persistent, so we must be resistant. The devil is persistent, so we must be resistant. The Bible says, resist the devil and he will flee from you. It doesn't say have extended conversations with Satan. See, this is the problem. I've heard some preachers on television, and they're like having these extended, lengthy conversations with Satan. They're like, Satan, I say to you right now, and Satan, I want to tell you one more thing, and four more points, and in conclusion, devil, what are you doing? Why are you talking to the devil? The Bible tells the story of the powerful archangel Michael, who did not bring a railing accusation against Satan, but simply said, the Lord rebuke you. Keep this conversation short. I want nothing to do with you. I don't want to talk to you. I don't want to listen to you. I don't want to come down to the plane of Ono and see what you're offering. I'm drawing the line right now. I'm going to resist you.
0: Pastor Greg Laurie will have the second half of his message in just a moment. We love to hear stories of how lives have been changed through the teaching of God's Word, like this one.
2: Hi, Pastor Greg. I live in Kansas, and one of these days, my hubby and I want to travel to come see you in person. Your messages have been such a blessing in our lives, helping me heal as I dealt with anxiety and deep depression. Listening to you preach God's word helped me get through the battle, and now I feel renewed and free. God bless you, Pastor Greg.
0: Do you have a story to share with Pastor Greg? If so, would you let him know? 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That's greg@harvest.org. Well, Pastor Greg is bringing us important counsel today on resisting the influence of our adversary from our text in Nehemiah chapter 6. Let's continue.
1: Third point, take care of your character, and God will take care of your reputation. Take care of your character, and God will take care of your reputation. So now Sanballat changes his strategy with Nehemiah and challenges his personal motives. Go to Nehemiah 6, verse 5. The fifth time, notice this persistence, the fifth time Sanballat's servant came with an open letter in his hand. And this is what it said. There's a rumor among the surrounding nations, and Geshem tells me it is true that you and the Jews are planning to rebel, and that's why you're building the wall. According to his reports, you plan to be their king, he also reports, and you have appointed prophets in Jerusalem to proclaim about you. Look, there's a new king in Judah. You can be sure that this report will get back to the king. So I suggest you come and talk it over with me. Back to that again. Come on, let's just get together. Let's have a conversation. I don't want conversations with you. So this is an outright lie. The fact of the matter is, Nehemiah was very close to the king. Remember, he was the king's cupbearer. He would be an advisor to the king, a friend of the king, a confidant of the king. In fact, when he told King Artaxerxes he was going to leave for Jerusalem, Artaxerxes said, well, how long are you going to be gone? In other words, hey, buddy, I'm going to miss you. Like hanging out with you. I'm sorry to see you go, but I think so much of you, I'm going to underwrite your whole mission and back you all the way. So this is the furthest thing from the truth. This was an outright lie. Today it would be something posted on social media, right? Oh, here's the new rumor. I heard this about gossip. Quote, gossip is news. You have to hurry and tell somebody before you find out it isn't true, end quote. You know, we love to spread gossip. We don't know if it's true, but we spread it. And it can spread so quickly today. But the interesting thing is Nehemiah was being accused of wanting to take the place of the king, when in reality, that's what they themselves wanted to do. Sometimes people will accuse you of the very thing that they are personally guilty of. It's called projecting. I think you're this, when in reality, I'm not telling you about you. I'm telling you more about me. Jesus summed it up this way. Why do you look at the speck in your brother's eye, but you don't consider the plank in your own eye? How can you say to your brother, let me get the speck out of your eye, and look, a plank is in your own eye? People will nitpick on small little things and be so critical of other people, when in reality, that may be the problem they themselves are dealing with. And that's exactly what they were doing with Nehemiah. They were accusing him of that. Bringing me to point number four, when you come under attack, you need to pray. When you come under attack, you need to pray. I love Nehemiah's response. Verse 6, I sent him this reply. Nothing like what you're saying is happening. You're just making it up in your head. I love that. This is fake news. This is not true. And I'm not going to dignify it for a moment. And I'm not going to stop what I'm doing for a moment. And I'm not going to come down to the plain of Ono and hang out with all y'all. So just stop asking. But these guys wouldn't give up. They were like, you know, calling him and texting him and sliding into his DMs and faxing him and sending carrier pigeons. And I mean, any way they could say this to him, they were doing it. And he was resisting them all the way. Point number five, we need to finish the work that God has called us to do. He says in verse 3, I sent them this message. I'm doing a great work. I cannot come down. Why should the work cease while I leave it to go down to you? Any step away from what God has called you to do is a step down. God called the prophet Jonah to go to Nineveh and preach to it. Jonah did not want to go. God said, go. Jonah said, no. God said, oh? See, God will always have the last word. But it's interesting, when you read the book of Jonah, you read this. Jonah went down to a ship, and then he went down to the lower part of the ship, and then he went down to Joppa, down, down, down. Any step away from God is a step down. I'm not coming down. I'm not going to stop what I'm doing. I'm going to keep this task before me, and I'm going to finish it. Winston Churchill basically fought alone during World War II until the United States entered the war, but he made this statement, and I quote, never give in, never give in, never, never, never, never, in nothing great or small, large or petty, never give in. It was that determination that kept England alive for that difficult time they faced. So now the walls of Jerusalem are completed. Despite the harassment, despite the attacks, they've completed the job. Now we sort of shift gears and we look at a spiritual awakening that happens in Israel. See, they did their part. Now God's going to do his part. There's some things only we can do, and there's some things only God can do. God says, seek first the kingdom of God and his righteousness. And then here's the promise. And all these things shall be added unto you. Your part, seek God's kingdom. God's part, he'll take care of you. Here's your part, 2 Chronicles 7:14. If my people, which are called by my name, will humble themselves and pray and seek my face and turn from their wicked ways. That's your part, my part, our part. Then God promises, then I will hear from heaven, forgive their sin, and heal their land. So we look in America today. We say we need a spiritual awakening. We need a revival. Okay, God says, all right, do your part. Humble yourself, pray, seek my face. And then I'm going to answer your prayer and I'm going to heal your land and forgive you of your sins. So Israel has done their part. They've rebuilt the walls of Jerusalem in a record 52 days. Amazing. Now look at what happens. Go over to Nehemiah 8, verse 1. The people assembled with a unified purpose at the square inside the water gate. They asked Ezra the scribe to bring out the book of the law of Moses, which the Lord had given for Israel to obey. And on October 8th, Ezra the priest brought the book of the law before the assembly, which included the men and the women and the children old enough to understand. He faced the square inside the water gate from early morning to noon and read aloud to everyone who could understand. All the people listened closely to the book of the law. And when they saw him open the book, they rose to their feet. I love this. You know, hungry people are healthy people. When you go to see a doctor, the first thing he's going to say to you is, well, first thing is going to be, do you have your insurance card with you? But after that, he'll say, or she'll say, tell me, how's your appetite? And if you say it's not good, that's not a good sign, because if you're healthy, you're hungry. And these people are hungry for the Word of God. That's how to know if you're strong spiritually. This is how to know if you're revived spiritually. You're hungry for the Bible. You look forward to Bible study. You want to hear more. When it's done, you go, ah, I want to hear some more. That's a good sign.

0: important insight today here on A New Beginning, and it's a good sign that you're listening to this study today. Pastor Greg Laurie has more to come in his message called Never Give Up. But let's take a step back and ask a basic question. It's important to have a hunger for the Word of God, but do you have a hunger for the God of the Word? Have you ever come to the Lord and begun a relationship with Him? Pastor Greg, maybe there's somebody listening who isn't sure that they are a Christian. What would you say to them?
1: I would say that God is just a prayer away. You know, it doesn't take years to become a Christian. It doesn't take months. Frankly, it doesn't even take hours. It can happen so quickly. It just starts with you saying to God, I know I'm a sinner. I know that you love me. I know that you sent Jesus to die on the cross for my sin and pay for those sins and then to rise again from the dead, and I want him to come into my life. So here's my question to you. Have you done that yet? Because Jesus, who did die on that cross and rose again from the dead 3 days later, is alive and standing at the door of your life right now, and he's knocking. And he's saying, if you'll hear my voice and open the door, I will come in. Why don't you just stop whatever it is you're doing and pray this prayer with me? Say, Lord Jesus, I know that I am a sinner, but I know that you are the Savior who died on the cross for my sin and rose again from the dead. I'm sorry for my sin, and I turn from it now, and I choose to follow you from this moment forward. I ask all of this in Jesus' name. Amen. Listen. If you just prayed that prayer, the Bible promises that God has heard your prayer and has answered that prayer. The Bible says that if we will confess our sin, he's faithful and just to forgive us our sin and cleanse us from all unrighteousness. So, God bless you. You've made the right decision, the decision to follow Jesus Christ.
0: Yeah, that's right. And listen, as you begin to live this new life, we want to send you something to help you get started off right. 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Well, Pastor Greg, your mom was married and divorced 7 times. Many of our listeners have heard you mention that.
1: Yes.
0: Statistically speaking, you and Kathy had a high probability of divorce yourselves, and yet you've been married over 50 years. Whatever your secret is, you ought to write a book. How's that for a setup, Pastor Greg?
1: That's a good setup. Well, as a matter of fact, Dave, I did write a book. Now, I've written a number of books on marriage over the years, but this is a brand new book. And it's not just about marriage, it's about singleness as well. And the title of the book is, Am I Doing This Right? God's Design for Relationships That Last. This book is built on tried and true biblical principles. Listen, God has given us the user's manual of life. And the Bible tells us what our roles should be as husband and wife. Let me just illustrate. The Bible says, husbands, love your wives. And it also says, wives, see that you respect your husbands. Let's just think about that for a moment. Women need love and men need respect. That's not to say that women don't need respect and men don't need love. But it is to say the Bible specifically tells us as husbands to love our wives. You need to express your love to your wife. You need to verbalize your love to your wife. Last night we had a great meal that my wife made. It was ravioli. She hasn't made that for a long time. And I said, This is really good. Well, she didn't hear me. And at the end of the meal, she said, well, did you like it? I said, yes, I loved it. I said the beginning, oh, I didn't hear you. You know, you got women need affirmation. They need to be told you love them. They need to be told you find them beautiful. They need that affection. Men, they need respect. Sometimes women will undermine the man, tell him all the things he's doing wrong, tell him the things he isn't getting right. You need to just stop periodically and say to your husband, I love you so much. You're such a good provider. You're such a great husband. Thank you for all that you do. These are simple principles, and there's a lot more like it in this new book, Am I Doing This Right? God's Design for Relationships That Last. Why don't you order a copy? There's no charge, but we're going to give it to you for your gift of any size. And we mean that, by the way. So if you just send a little, you'll get your copy of this book. Some can maybe send a little bit more. Whatever you send will be used to help us continue to bring this radio broadcast to you so we can strengthen your marriage and call people to Christ and teach you how you can be stronger in

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12: 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My name is Matthew here on 710 AM and 105.7 FM, The Word. 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
14: This is it. This is for real. That if I quit right now, I knew if I quit in this moment, I will forever be a quitter. The way I respond right now is going to affect the trajectory of the rest of my life. And so I just reaffirm in my mind, I'm dying before I quit.
15: Well, after dropping out of college, Chad Williams had one chance to become a member of an elite military team, and you're going to hear his story today on this special Memorial Day edition of Focus on the Family with Jim Daly. Thanks for joining us. I'm John Fuller.
16: John, Chad Williams personifies the type of steely resolve that's required to be a member of one of America's top fighting forces, the

0: Navy SEALs. And as we remember all of the military men and women who have died for our freedoms, Chad will share his story of a grueling training process to become a SEAL, and he'll pay tribute to his mentor and coach. And although he had serious responsibilities, Chad takes a lighthearted approach to his story, which I think everyone will enjoy.
1: Yeah, well, here's Chad Williams now speaking to a group of men at an event hosted by Wingmen Ministries on today's episode of Focus on the Family with Jim Daly.
2: As you guys know, I'm a former U.S. Navy SEAL. I imagine most of you guys know what SEALs are. You know, typically you have to explain to, you know, the women. One time there was one that actually asked me. She goes, "So do you work at SeaWorld or something?" And it's like, no. maybe you guys didn't know this, but SEAL is actually an acronym that stands for our areas of operation, sea, air, and land. And I think most people are pretty surprised to find out after Bin Laden that Navy SEALs are operating, you know, on land. They expect us to stick to waterborne operations. So I remember a lot of people kind of scratching their heads asking, like, what, is there a puddle in Pakistan these guys came crawling out of or something? And we're on land. To kind of give you guys an idea of what my team was doing on my last deployment, I was out in Iraq, and we were tasked with working with the Iraqi Special Operation Forces, and one of our goals while we're over there is to hunt down men that make suicide vests and those roadside bombs, IEDs. And we wanted to train the ISOF how to do this job themselves. And so it kind of makes sense. You want to pull out of a place like Iraq, well, you got to teach up their own countrymen, their own special operation forces, how to do the work. And we're coming up on what looked like just enough time on the calendar to do maybe one more operation. So we decided, let's make this final operation a sort of graduation operation. We'll let the ISOF plan the whole thing from the ground up, and we'll be there with them just in case things hit the fan. So they start from scratch, they go out in the street, they get a source of information that tells them about a man that's an Iraqi policeman by day, but at night back home he's one of these bomb makers. And to kind of give you an idea of the type of character that makes these suicide vests, for instance, you know, oftentimes they're not the ones that want to wear it themselves. In fact, they have such a difficult time finding somebody else to put one on that in one instance over there, they took two mentally handicapped women, strapped these vests onto them, and then they shoved them off into a crowded marketplace and watched from a distance as they set it off with the remote like cowards, killing these women and just so many more. So this kind of gives you an idea of the type of scumbags we're going for here. But we've got this guy's number. The ISOF, they've got this whole plan, where he lives, how they want to approach the house, get in, extract, and they're presenting all these things to us. And they say one other thing, though. They say, when we operate with you SEALs, we see that we get shot at more than you guys do. And we think we figured out why. And we're like, oh, yeah? What is it? And they're convinced that it was just merely the color of our uniforms. They say it's the uniforms. Like, really? So they're saying, we're wondering if you'd be willing to maybe take off your American color uniforms, and for this final operation, we've got a pile of ISOF uniforms you guys could put on. It's like, okay, let's get this straight. You want us to get shot at more with you? And they're like, yes. And so we're like, fine. So picture this. Needless to say, you know, my dark complexion start growing out, a little facial hair, get on one of these guys' uniforms, I blend in just fine with these fellas over there. In fact, my wife will try to motivate me to shave by letting me know it's time to cut it down because I look like I belong in Bin Laden's family or something. So here we go, blending in with these guys. This is the final operation. And I happen to be standing up in the Humvee, the turret, that night behind the 50 caliber machine gun. That's the showstopper. I remember I've got my night vision goggles on, looking through my green little world. I got my weapon headspace and time ready to go. Kind of going over this in my mind, where this guy lives, how we're going to get him. This is business as usual. But there's one other unique I know that popped into my head. I couldn't help but, you know, realize that I know this is the final operation, which means just a matter of days from now, I know I'm going to be back home in Huntington Beach, California, surfing in the ocean, lobster diving. But what we didn't know about that night was that we were actually being set up the entire time to get thrown into a real nasty ambush. We're really about to get into the worst circumstances we'd been in on this entire deployment as we're getting into a battle for our lives. Now, before I hit on what happened that night, I want to kind of backstep a little bit and share with you guys a little bit of my road to becoming a SEAL. You know, fresh out of high school, going to the local community college, I didn't have any real big plans. I'm failing all my classes really just because I'm not attending. I'm just ditching, partying, and surfing all the time. And I'm pulling into the parking lot at the end of the year. It's time to take finals. And it just hits me like a ton of bricks. Like, wow, I'm turning out to be a loser. So I'm thinking, what am I doing with my life? All I know is I want to do something big. I want to achieve something, go for something great. I want some identity. And so I start thinking, what is that? And I think I come up with the perfect plan. Sitting there in my truck, about to go to class, I go, and I'm going to do, I'm going to go become an Alaskan crab fisherman. Yeah. Deadliest catch. By far one of the most dangerous jobs in the world. I thought, there's some bragging rights in that right there. And then this other idea pops in my head. No, wait a minute. Why can't I go join the military and be a part of the most elite? Go through that most difficult, grueling military training. I know what I want to be. I want to be a Navy SEAL. And so right there, school parking lot, about to take finals, I just decide that's what I'm going to do with my life. I'm going to be a Navy SEAL. And so my first order of business is this. I don't got to go to class anymore because I'm going to be a frogman. Start my truck up, and I left the school. Except I got to let my dad know. Some bad news and good news, as I put it. So I let him know what's going on, failing all these classes. Chad, what's the good news? I'm glad you asked, Dad. It's okay. I got a plan. I'm going to be a Navy SEAL. And he's looking at me, and you know, here comes my dad, the voice of reason. He's kind of watched the track record of my life, and he's like, Chad, joining the military is not like anything you've ever done in the past. When you decide you're over it, you could just stop. He says, it's not like playing ball or skateboarding or just going to the local community college. If you join the military and for some reason you find out it's not for you, suppose you quit SEAL training, you can't just get out. Because you know what's going to happen to you? You're going to find yourself stuck in the military, chipping paint off some boat in Japan. I can't argue with this logic. I don't have the greatest track record, but I knew. I was determined. I'm dying before I quit. And so what do? Sort of a typical young father-son relationship, I just go storming out of there. Whatever, Dad, you know. And meanwhile, I'm preparing. I'm doing the running, the swimming, pull-ups, push-ups, everything, running past the house like I'm little Rocky, just dun-dun-dun-dun. And my dad's looking out the window and calls me back up one day. He says, so you really want to do this? You want to be a SEAL? I'm like, yeah, Dad, I want to be a SEAL. He goes, great, I set up a workout for you with the Navy SEAL. Check out my computer screen. And I'll never forget looking over at his computer and reading this little one-liner in an email. It says, can Chad come out and play tomorrow? Play? I'm like, Dad, you don't know any Navy SEALs. Some guy you met off the internet wants to play with me and you're setting this up. And he goes, he's a SEAL, Chad. I'm like, very skeptical. Okay, you know, well, there's more of a conversation my dad had with this Navy SEAL by the name of Scott Helvenston that I didn't know at the time. I got the backstory later, but it'll do you guys some good to know it now. He spent some time on the phone with Scott. He says, hey, look, my son, he wants to be a Navy SEAL. He's making the biggest mistake of his life because he has no idea what he's getting himself involved in. And so I just want to know, would you do me a big favor, meet up with my son, and I'm asking you to crush him, just bury him. Beat this desire of becoming a SEAL out of him. So Scott, apparently after thinking about it for a while, shoots off this email. Can Chad come out and play tomorrow? So off I go. It's Oceanside, California, meeting up with this Navy SEAL beach parking lot. He spots me right away. You Chad? Yes, sir. All right, Bubba. I was Bubba from that point forward. Come on over here. Scott's got me doing some pull-ups and push-ups and whatnot. Not that difficult. Sends me off on a run. And he says he's going to catch up after about 15 minutes. He had some gear he wanted to clean up back at the truck. So off I go. 15 minutes into this run, I'm looking back. All I know is I'm running out into the wetlands, away from civilization, people getting fewer and fewer. And I'm thinking, where's this Navy SEAL? And I start thinking, he's not going to catch me. And I start cranking up the speed, and I'm just thinking of all the buddies I'm going to be bragging to how this Navy SEAL couldn't catch me on a run. And as I'm looking back, it's just like that movie with Arnold Schwarzenegger, Terminator 2. There's a scene in the movie where the bad guy called the T-1000 can morph into these knife hands and chase down a moving vehicle. Well, that's the Navy SEAL, like the T-1000, these knife hands coming down this trail. Nothing I could do to keep the distance. He just closes this gap, gets right up to where I am. I'm going so fast, I mean, I don't have time to spit because I'm breathing so hard. Well, he just stops and turns around on a dime, and I never saw what was coming next. I was greeted by his fist. Just impaling my stomach. I'm clothesline, going for a ride. My feet come off the ground. I remember the feeling of the wind being knocked out of me before my back even hit the ground. And this poof of dirt's up all around me. And then put yourself in my shoes for a moment here. Remember, at the time, all I knew was this. some guy my dad met off the internet. Now I'm thinking, child predator for sure. He's jumping on top of me. We're in the wetlands, there's nobody around. He's just ragdolling me in the ground, threads of my shirt, just ripping spit flying out of his mouth. He's screaming, going ballistic. But then I hear these words. He says, you want to be a Navy SEAL, you better stay three paces behind me. And that's when it clicked. I mean, that's when it hit me that this is it. This is for real. That if I quit right now, I knew. If I quit in this moment, I will forever be a quitter. The way I respond right now is going to affect the trajectory of the rest of my life. And so I just reaffirm in my mind, I'm dying before I quit. So he gets up off me, says, three paces. I'm going after him. This went on for a handful of miles. He continues to turn around, smash me down, get back up, going after him. Finally, we get to this point, miles down the trail, where he circles up. And he's walking back and forth. And he looks like one of these UFC MMA cage fighters, just ready to get it on with the guy across from him. And I don't even want to project to him, you know, that I'm willing to fight him at all. I'm like this 19-year-old skater punk kid. So I'm thinking in my mind, all right, Chad, no direct eye contact with this psycho. Just use your peripherals. Don't set him off. And he breaks this awkward tension by asking me, he says, hey, if we would have gone another mile or two, would you have stayed with me? And that's why I just told him, Scott, I'll die before I quit. And he just loosens up and he goes, great, you want to meet up again for another workout tomorrow? First thing I was like, are we going to talk about the flashback you had on the trail there? I mean, you went psycho, man. And he didn't want to discuss it. And so I'm like, all right. And so I'm going back home and at first feeling humiliated, dragging my feet. I got beat up like I'd never been beat up before. But then it hits me that, hey, I made it through a SEAL workout. I could do this again tomorrow. I could do it again the next day. So I kind of go from this attitude of dragging my feet to I'm excited, clicking my heels. Well, my dad can't wait to find out how things went. So as I'm reaching for that front door, he's already pulling it open. He goes, how did it go? I just let him know, Dad, I'm going to be a Navy SEAL. He's like, what? He gets on the phone with Scott. We all have lunch together one day. They fill me in on just this whole, you know, background going on. He goes, what is going on? I wanted you to meet up with my son to crush him. He comes home. He wants to be a SEAL more now than ever. And apparently Scott told him, look, I gave it a go, and I think your son might have what it takes. And if you don't mind, I'd like to start meeting up with them.
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2: So from that day forward, I met up with this Navy SEAL, Scott Helvenston, virtually every single day. And I went from just being Bubba to eventually I became Junior. He was like a second father to me. And Scott's no ordinary Navy SEAL, if there ever were such a thing. Guy holds all kinds of records. Here's some of them. He's the youngest man to have ever made it through SEAL training. And I'll just set that up by saying he grew up in over 27 different foster homes. So the military took him at a very early age. He finished qualified SEAL training by the time he was 17 years old. That's the record. Nobody will ever beat that record. He's also a world champion pentathlete. So you've heard of the triathlon, three events. Imagine five events, world champion status. On top of that, he's the fastest Navy SEAL on the SEAL training obstacle course. So to kind of put that in perspective, there's an obstacle course in Southern California, Coronado, San Diego. Every single Navy SEAL that ever was, is, or will be must go through this obstacle course. We get timed on it. You go through it hundreds of times. There's not a SEAL on the face of this planet that could beat this Navy SEAL going through an obstacle course. And if that doesn't do it for you, here's one more kind of funny one. I remember Scott and I, we're going to go do some mountain climbing one day. All right, Junior, want to go do some mountain climbing? Like, yeah, Scott, never been mountain climbing. So I remember trying to really burn the moment, the memory into my brain. You ever done that? We're kind of looking around like, I don't want to forget this. You're capturing it. And so I remember in my capture, being passenger seat, looking over at this dude that I just idolized, his arms up there on the wheel. I'm thinking, man, I want my arms to be like Scott's one day, taking weird mental pictures. You know, and Scott looking over at me and starts telling me about a TV program he was on one time called Man vs. Beast. And what it was, he explains it to me, is these Hollywood producers would take a wild animal, a beast, on this TV program and put him up against an athlete in a competition of strength or speed. And on this show, every single time, hands down, beast wins, human looks like a fool. Well, Scott gets invited to go up on this program. They say, hey, we hear you're something special. We want to know. You want to go up against the beast on Man vs. Beast? And Scott, you know, he's never the kind of guy to back down. They want him to go against a chimpanzee through an obstacle course. And so he goes, yeah, I'll race the monkey. And so he shows up. You can probably see where this is going. They've got all the obstacles, the high wall, the cargo net, the ropes. The irony of it all is that by the time they got to those monkey bars, Scott's pulling ahead of this monkey. And that's the other record. He's the only man to beat the beast on this TV program, Man vs. Beast. And I get to spend almost every day with this guy as he's preparing me, he's training me up, getting me ready to go through SEAL training. But our time was coming to a close. You know, I signed up. I've got a date. It's set. I'm going to be shipping out. And Scott, he took an opportunity, he put it, to go overseas again. And he says, you know, who knows, Junior? Perhaps I can make a difference. He's very patriotic, cares not only about freedom as we know it here, but actually very concerned on his heart and his mind, the freedom of children just caught in the midst of it all in the Middle East. He's one of those people that really wants to make a difference. And so he decides to take this opportunity. And so he actually is rolling out before I roll out for boot camp. And he's on the phone with me saying, all right, Junior, about to go do this thing, referring to going to Iraq. And he says, I just want you to know something I've never told anybody that I've ever trained before. He says, I know you're going to make it through SEAL training. And to hear those words from Scott, I can't tell you just all the confidence that gave me. I mean, that was as good as I knew I was going to make it then. And so he's reminding me the timeline of things, that he's only going to be gone a couple months, and I'm about to do this Navy boot camp, which is about a couple months. And, you know, then I go through Navy A school, and I get my opportunity to go through SEAL training. And he says, I'm going to be back in time. We're going to see you make it through. And so we say our goodbye. Scott's gone now, and I'm about to go. I just got a handful of days left before I go. So I figure if I can't work out with my mentor in person, you know, next best thing is he's recorded some workouts for me to do, and, you know, on video or whatever, and I'll throw this in and see what we got. Well, I'm turning on the television, and one morning on the screen, as it pops up, Scott's face is there on the screen. It's a picture of him smiling. And the first thought that entered my brain was, Scott didn't let me know he's going to be on TV for something again. I'm trying to figure out this picture of him smiling. And then I see in the lower third where it says his birthday, followed by a dash, and it says March 31st, 2004. And before I could really process what that meant, I didn't really have to, because this still image of Scott changes to video footage. This switches to a screen where I'm looking at a guy that was like a second father to me. I mean, those arms, I got a mental picture of to this day in my mind, as silly as it is. I'm looking at him laying in the street in Fallujah, Iraq, lifeless. His vehicle's burning in the background. It was a premeditated ambush. These guys had videotaped as they're just mutilating him and three other Americans. They're beating a whale and just wailing with them, like sticks and rods, and they find rope wrapping it around his legs, dragging him through the streets, and just parading him and three other Americans around, hanging him upside down from the Euphrates River Bridge and setting him on fire, and chanting in Arabic on the screen, Fallujah's the graveyard of Americans, just over and over. And, you know, to this day, I don't have the words to describe to you just what was going on inside of me as I'm seeing all this. I mean, I went through all of the emotions and just, this isn't real, it's fake. He had to fake his death because he's got something top secret. Like, I knew that's Scott. And so there's no denying that. And so needless to say, it changed me big time as a human being. And one of the things was, you know, I wanted to be a SEAL for, I guess you could say, sort of narcissistic reasons in the very beginning. It was, I want identity, I want to do this for me, but I was beginning to learn that there's a whole lot more to this, and one of the big motivations was I want to do this in honor and memory of Scott. And so one of the things I did when I got to SEAL training, they let you write some motivating things on the inside of your hat. So I had family and, you know, my girlfriend's name at the time, who's my wife now, and Scott Helvenston. He was a big motivation for me to make it through. And so I make it through Navy boot camp, and I get my shot at SEAL training. And SEAL training, it is by far, I think, the most difficult military training there is in the world, hands down. To kind of give you guys an idea of how tough it is, I'll share this one thing with you. I didn't write about it in my book. It's not in any SEAL book. It's not in any SEAL movie. It's the most difficult day of SEAL training. But I figure a setting like this, I could share a little something exclusive with you guys. And so it's the day before you graduate. See, the very first day of training, when you show up, these instructors, among other things, the torture that goes on, they give you an animal to take care of, a dog, and you might think that sounds kind of cool, but the truth is that the last thing you ever want to deal with at the end of a very long day of training It's some whiny, poopy, peeing dog keeping you up all night. This little puppy's like a little torture device, and the instructors know the sleep deprivation this animal will put you through. But you know that saying, man's best friend? I mean, it's true. You know, as you're proceeding through training, making it to graduation, I mean, this little dog, your little Lala, your swim buddy, it's always there by your side, begins to kind of grow on you. My dog's name was Taco. Like, come on, Taco, right, little guy. And then, like I said, the most difficult day of training, this day before you graduate, in order to demonstrate as a Navy SEAL, you are prepared. If this is what's required of you to take life, you have to take this dog that you've loved and nurtured with your own bare hands, you have to turn and break its neck. I'm just playing with you guys. You don't kill a dog in SEAL training. No. You actually do it to a cat, so, yeah. All right, the truth is they don't give you an animal in SEAL training, okay? That's why it's not in any book or any movie. All right, let me be genuine. So just to be clear, you don't need to be contacting PETA or anything like that. We don't torture animals in SEAL training. The most difficult part of training, it's called Hell Week. This is for real. Hell Week is 5.5 days long, just in a nutshell. 5.5 days long, you get 4 hours of sleep. That's not per night. That's a grand total of 4 hours of sleep for the next 5.5 days. From the moment Hell Week begins, these instructors are getting you as cold as they can. You know how that air was pretty cold this morning? Imagine the first thing you're waking up to is a hose just spraying you down. And that cold air and that cold water, you begin to shiver. And the shivering turns into what they call jackhammering because you look like you're hanging onto a jackhammer. As you're performing push-ups and pull-ups and sit-ups into the thousands, you've got the beach sand rubbing and grinding in all the unfriendly places. Then they send you out into the surf zone to perform what I think is really the worst part of SEAL training. Personally, this is what I felt. It's called surf tortures, and you do this many times. Surf tortures where you lay down in the surf zone, and very similar how it sounds, it is torture in that surf zone. As you link arms with your buddies, the water's so cold it takes your breath away. I mean, guys are going right into the, you know, hypothermia, and these instructors say, we're not letting any of you out of the water. You're not wearing a wetsuit. We're not letting any of you out of the water till three of you give up and quit. And these are some pretty tough dudes that showed up to go through SEAL training. There's already a big vetting process. You make it through, and all these guys have already declared, I'm dying before I quit. And so could you imagine the battle of wills? It is a battle, and they've got 5.5 days to play this sadistic game. They always wind up getting their quitters, and I'll tell you what, you dig deeper than you've ever dug in your entire life to not be one of those guys. And we play this game over and over throughout Hell Week. Ah, we want two quitters this time. This time we want five. And it just gets tougher and tougher. If you're not performing surf torture, you cover over 200 miles during these 5.5 days running, and that's with a boat wherever you go on top of your head. It rubs through the hair and through the skin on the top of your head. The pressure's so great on your neck. In a class before us, a guy broke his neck underneath one of these boats. We had a guy break a leg. What I just shared with you guys is a little 5.5 day snapshot of about a 2-year-long pipeline to make it through SEAL training. I can kind of wrap up difficulty-wise just on the numbers. The numbers speak for themselves. I showed up with the class of 173 guys. We all vow the same thing. We'll die before we quit. By graduation day, there's only 13 of that original class number still standing there. And that graduation day, I mean, that was the highlight. I'll never forget where I was at as I was walking out, looking up, thinking, Scott, we did this. I had his name written on the bill of my hat. I've got my family, my friends there. As they're just like, Chad, you did it. You made it. And getting the trident and the insignia says, I've become a SEAL pinned into my chest. Not only was this one of the happiest moments of my life, but quickly and unfortunately, it became one of the lowest days in my life, and I didn't understand why, and things just went downhill from there. You know, later on, I heard these words spoken by a Christian philosopher. This is years later. He says, one of the loneliest moments a man will ever experience is when he has achieved that which he thought would deliver the ultimate. In the end, it lets him down. One of the loneliest moments a man will ever experience when he's achieved that which he thought would deliver the ultimate, in the end, it lets him down. What he's referring to right there is just the human condition, but on steroids.
1: And that's where we're going to have to end today's presentation by Chad Williams on Focus on the Family with Jim Daly. We're going to hear the rest of his story next time.
0: John, this has been such a great reminder of the extreme physical and mental training that our troops endure, and we really do appreciate the service of our military members and their families. They serve, too, as they make do without their loved ones for such long periods of time. We owe them our deepest gratitude. And let me recommend that you get a copy of Chad's great book, Seal of God, maybe as a gift for a service member in your family or circle of friends. 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
2: 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I mean, I got my buddies pat me on the back. You did it. You got to be on top of the world. And I just be like, yeah, living a dream, rock star. When in reality, I was more miserable at that stage of my life than I'd ever been.
1: 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I'm John Fuller, and on behalf of Jim Daly and the entire team, join us again as we once more help you and your family thrive in Christ.

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8: Well, I don't have to ask you if you've ever been through that cycle. One day, everything is great, and the next day, you wonder what in the world happened. You're happy for a week, and then something takes your joy away. How do you deal with the ups and downs of life? The psalm that we're going to talk about today tells us some things that will help us. We have been in the psalms for these weeks in the month of May. We're going to finish out the month in psalms, and today, we're going to be in Psalm 30. If you have your Bible, you'll turn there. We'll follow the scripture and talk about this particular subject. What happens when life does its thing, its up and down thing? We'll talk about it in just a moment. We still have one week left for you to order your copy of the special book on Psalms that we produce for this series. It's a beautiful hardback gift book called Five Psalms for a Flourishing Life. It's 236 pages. To help you practice daily abiding with the Lord. 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We want you to have this book, and here's how you get your copy. 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
9: Seminary professor once chastised a student for turning in a sermon that had a very boring title. He was trying to teach this young man to be a better preacher, and he said to him, sermon titles have to be catchy, and they have to be relevant. They have to be engaging. So I want you to take this sermon and bring it back tomorrow with a new title that will grab hold of people and make them want to listen. Well, the young man wasn't exactly sure what he was being asked to do, so he said, "How do I come up with a catchy title?" Well, the professor said, "It's easy. Just imagine that your sermon title is posted on a sign in front of your church. It's Sunday morning, and a big bus full of people has stopped momentarily by your sign. You want a sermon title so catchy, so compelling, that all the people on the bus will jump off of the Greyhound and run into your church. Just think of it that way, and I'm sure you'll come up with a great title." The student left to ponder the matter, and the next day he returned with his new title: "There's a bomb on your bus." That'd get him into church, wouldn't it? If nothing else would do that. Sometimes as I look out at our world, and I'm sure you've had the same emotion, I wonder if we're not riding on a bus that's got a bomb hidden on it somewhere. If it's the cultural problems that we face, the moral and ethical problems that we face, but it seems like there's a heightened sense of concern on the part of people as to where this bus is going after all. I don't know how you relate to that, but the journey is filled with a lot of peaks and valleys. There's a lot of ups and downs, and it's not like some people expect when you become a Christian, that from then on life is just going to be kind of a sailing on a cruise ship for the rest of your life until you ultimately sail into the harbor of heaven. Most of us have found out that the Christian life is filled with a lot of challenges, and there are a lot of ups and downs in the Christian life. In some respects, life is like a soccer game. It seems like you play hard through the entire game and never really score any goals. But then nobody else does either, so you don't feel too bad. You get kicked and bruised and knocked down, and you quickly get back up and into the game and avoid getting penalties as best you can, with the exception of the normal kinds of mistakes that are part of the game. And then the entire game is over, and it's ultimately decided by the flick of a hand in the goal, a mere deflection, one defining moment, and everybody says, "That's the game." And you've played so hard for so long, and it came down to one defining moment in your life. And throughout the game, if you were like me, your emotions were rocketed from one extreme to another, from disappointment to acceleration, from anger at what you thought was unfair and maybe unsportsmanlike conduct on the part of the other team, and then admiration of a play that was well executed. From total fatigue to the discovery of energy that you found them dredge up from somewhere you didn't know where. And it seems like that's the way life is, isn't it? It's a lot of effort over a long period of time, and it ends up being decided by one or two defining moments along the way. And all of us know that we're the product of the ups and downs of life. Psalm 30 is an honest expression on the part of the psalmist of life. That's why I love the Psalms so much. I find myself here, I find my emotions here, I find the things I have felt and thought of here expressed in ways much better than I could ever express them. The superscription over the psalm, if you'll notice carefully, says that it's a song at the dedication of the house of David. And that's caused a lot of confusion on the part of scholars, because the only house that David really built himself was his own house. That was built by Hiram when he became king. And most people do not believe this psalm fits that occasion, but rather that it is meant to describe the events that were involved when David brought the ark back to Jerusalem and set it up in Jerusalem as the final resting place for the Ark of the Covenant, where the temple would ultimately be built. And as you read the psalm, you begin to see that there are many connections with it that have to do with that particular event as recorded in 2 Samuel. You see, when David became the king over Israel after waiting for such a long time to be finally crowned king, when he came into his kingdom, his first desire, according to the Old Testament, was to go and get the Ark of the Covenant and bring it back to Jerusalem so that it would be central to the worship of God's people. Now, the Ark of the Covenant, as we've learned already, represents the presence of Almighty God. In the Old Testament system of worship, the Ark of the Covenant was that which represented the Shekinah glory of God, the presence of Almighty God. Now, I was reading again what happened when the Philistines got a hold of the Ark of the Covenant. Do you remember that? And the Ark of the Covenant went throughout Philistia, and everywhere it ended, there was all kinds of problems. And frankly, they finally got to the place where they didn't want anything to do with the Ark of the Covenant, and they sent it away. Well, for many years now, the Ark of the Covenant had not been at the center of Israel's worship. In fact, during the time when King Saul was in the office, the Bible says that during Saul's reign, nobody even inquired about the Ark of the Covenant. They didn't even ask any questions about it. But David knew that the Ark of the Covenant was central to the worship of Almighty God, and so it was his desire to bring it back to Jerusalem. And as soon as he became king, that was his intention. Well, unfortunately, he assigned this project to some of the people in his kingdom who weren't very well studied in terms of the Old Testament law. And if you read the story in the Old Testament, you'll discover that they went to get the Ark of the Covenant, and they didn't follow the instructions for moving the Ark of the Covenant, because in the book of Numbers, there are detailed instructions as to how this piece of furniture was to be moved. They thought the most convenient way to get it from where it was to Jerusalem was to put it on an ox cart and just take it on down to the city. Well, that was not the way you were supposed to move the Ark of the Covenant. And on their way down, they came to a place called the threshing floor of Obed-Edom. And the Bible says that the oxen stumbled. And when the oxen stumbled, the cart kind of jolted. And a man by the name of Uzzah reached out to steady the Ark of the Covenant on the cart so that it wouldn't fall off. And as soon as he touched the Ark of the Covenant, he died right there on the spot. He was just fried in a moment. And the Bible says that David got angry. Now, I don't know why he would get angry, because God had said that's what would happen if anybody touched that piece of furniture in that way. God had told him that was the penalty, because it represented the holiness of God. But the Bible says David was angry. In fact, he was so angry that his anger turned into fear. And in 2 Samuel chapter 6, verses 9 through 11, we read that David was afraid of the Lord that day. And he said, "How in the world can the ark of the Lord come to me?" So he would not move the ark of the Lord with him into the city of David, but he took it aside into the house of Obed-Edom the Gittite. And the ark of the Lord remained in the house of Obed-Edom the Gittite for 3 months. In other words, David was so bent out of shape over what happened and so afraid of what had happened that he said, "Just leave it where it is. I don't want anything to do with it. I'm not bringing it back to Jerusalem now. Let's just abandon this project and get back to other things." Well, the interesting thing about the story is that after the Ark of the Covenant had been in the house of Obed-Edom for about 3 months, word trickled back down to Jerusalem that everything Obed-Edom touched was turned into gold. Everything that he did was so successful, because the Bible says that the Lord blessed the house of Obed-Edom because the Ark of the Covenant was present. And all of a sudden, David got renewed interest in getting the Ark of the Covenant back to Jerusalem. And so this time he went back and he studied the Old Testament law, and he found out how it was supposed to be done. And he went back and he got the Ark of the Covenant. And it tells us in 2 Samuel chapter 6, beginning at verse 12, that David went and brought up the ark of God from the house of Obed-Edom to the city of David with gladness. And so it was, when those bearing the ark of the Lord had gone 6 paces, that he sacrificed oxen and fatted sheep. And many scholars believe that it was at that particular moment that Psalm 30 was born. That David wrote that song, for right there in that moment, when the joy of the Lord was on him and the Ark of the Covenant was returning to its special place. Well, it was a glorious and exciting day. But I want you to just think back for a moment over the story I've just briefly told you, and look at the ups and downs in David's life. He went from being angry and afraid to being overwhelmed with joy. He went from being mad at God because something he did in the flesh failed to being filled with exhilaration to the point where he couldn't contain himself. And I rather suspect that most of us have been on that up and down trail through much of our life. How many of you know that there are peaks and valleys, and sometimes the height of the wave, the crest of the wave, determines the depth of the trough that comes after it? Isn't that true? And you know, life is hard to navigate like that. We're going along trying to make sense out of it, and we just can't. And I often think about that as a pastor. I don't know of any career that you could ever sign up for, any position you could ever take, that would challenge your emotional equilibrium more than being a pastor. You go from a party at night to celebrate somebody's anniversary, to a wedding the next day, to a funeral the following day, to the hospital, to people in trouble, and your emotions are all over the place. And I think that's much of what David was talking about. In fact, in the psalm, and we're going to do this quickly, there are five contrasting experiences that are pointed out by the psalmist in the ups and downs of life. He begins in the first four verses and in verses 8 through 10 with the cycle from hurting to healing. We do not know exactly what was going on in David's life at this time because we have no record in the narrative that David ever had a serious sickness, but a number of his psalms allude to the fact that he experienced some sickness in his life that was nigh unto death. And here in the 8th verse of the 30th psalm, we read these words, which are the prayer of David about his own situation in life, a prayer for his healing. Notice the 8th verse of the 30th psalm. I cried to you, O Lord, and to the Lord I made supplication. What profit is there in my blood? When I go down to the pit, will the dust praise you? Will it declare your truth? Hear, O Lord, and have mercy on me and be my helper. Now, the interesting thing is David's praying because he's sick and he's arguing with God. He's saying, Lord, let me just plead my case with you for a moment. Why are you letting me be sick and why am I almost dead? Lord, what profit is there in my blood? If I die, is my dust going to praise you? Lord, you let me die, you're going to lose a worshiper. I mean, that's kind of the argument that David is bringing before the Lord. What good is there? I can't do you any good when I'm dead, Lord. Why don't you let me live and then I'll worship you and praise you? And the one thing you have to say for David's argument is, at least his argument was not totally self-centered as most of ours are. He seemed to be concerned about the glory of God, and he said, if you'll save me, I'll be one more worshiper who will bring honor and glory to your name. And finally, he gets his sense in his head, and he quits all this argument, and he just pleads to God for mercy. In the last verse, he says, hear, O Lord, and have mercy on me, and be my helper, and that's where we end up. And if you've ever been sick, or you've ever found out that you have something that is scary to you in terms of sickness, that's kind of the way you pray. Lord, you may argue with him about lots of things, but when you get right down to the end of it, you say, Lord, I need your mercy. Please, please help me. So he prays for his healing. And then in verses 1 through 4, we see the praise for his healing. For this is what happens after God heals him. In you, O Lord, I put my trust. I will extol you, O Lord, for you have lifted me up and have not let my foes rejoice over me. O Lord, my God, I cried out to you and you healed me. Sing praise to the Lord, ye saints of his, and give thanks at the remembrance of his holy name. Now here's the picture. Wherever David is in this situation in his life, he has gone down almost to the grave. And he says, O Lord God, I extol you, for you have lifted me up. And the word lifted up from the Hebrew language is the same expression that's used for dipping a bucket down into a well and drawing water up out of the well. David has this picture in his mind, Lord God, you reached right down into the grave and you pulled me right out of the grave. I was almost gone. And the interesting thing is the word extol means to lift up. And so if you read the text that way, David is saying, I will lift you up, O Lord, because you lifted me up. I'm going to lift you up in praise because you lifted me up. And he begins to praise God for his healing. Anyone who's ever been through a life-threatening experience or a difficult disease knows that when God brings you back from that disease, you just can't ever wake up any morning without thanking him for the light of day. You can't get up any day without thanking the Lord for his goodness to you, to give you another day. And you see the colors differently, and you see the beauty of his world differently, and your heart is filled with joy for the renewed opportunity to be alive. In fact, this is what David says. He says, Lord, you healed me and you kept me alive. How many of you know that when God heals you, or whether he doesn't heal you, if you're alive today, it's because God's keeping you alive. And every day, whether you've ever experienced a threat to that or not, you should get up and look out at the world in which he's placed you and say, Lord God, thank you for keeping me alive. Through another day, through another night, I lift up my voice and my hands to you in praise for your goodness. Notice David has gone now from hurting to healing. And then notice the purpose for his healing, which is in the 4th verse, and we'll touch on that a little bit later, but he just says, he turns now and addresses the people, and he says, sing praise to the Lord, you saints of his, and give thanks at the remembrance of his holy name. When people have prayed for somebody who is sick and God raises them up, it's just as much their responsibility to praise God for the healing as it was for them to pray for the healing in the first place. And I know that for many of you, you've prayed for those who've been ill, but have you always been careful to give praise to God when He has healed them? Sometimes when the healing comes, the pressure's off and we forget. We're so careful to say, Lord, if you'll do this, I'll give you praise, but then we don't often do it. So David exhorts the people, sing praise, you His saints, and give thanks to God and remember His goodness because of His healing. Now you see, the first contrast is one of going from hurting or ill health to healing. And it's kind of a long way between the two. He goes, secondly, to another contrast. From hurting to healing and now from weeping to joy. Notice what verse 5 says. It says, weeping may endure for a night, but joy comes in the morning. From weeping to joy. Now, most of the time, weeping and joy don't go together. I've noticed one exception, and that is that sometimes women cry when they're happy. I don't understand that completely, but I've seen them say, I'm just so happy, you know, and I'm trying to figure that out. I can't understand it, you know. But most of the time, weeping goes with sadness and joy goes with gladness. And David now is talking about this big chasm that exists between the ups and the downs of weeping and joy. And you know, you can experience those things in just a moment of time. You can be filled with joy one moment and in tears the next because events change and things happen. I want you to notice two things about this little expression, this little contrast between weeping and joy. First of all, this is an everyday truth. This doesn't even necessarily have to come from the Bible to be true, but it is true. It's good common sense that when a person's going through a difficult thing, you can usually say to that person with meaning and not be false in doing it, you know what? It's not going to be like this forever. Just hang on. It's going to get better. Just hang on. You'll get through this. One of the great verses of the Bible, which has been a bit misinterpreted with this little phrase, is, but I like this misinterpretation. Some guy was asked what his favorite verse in the Bible was, and he said his favorite verse in the Bible was this, and it came to pass. It didn't come to stay, it came to pass. And you know, and that's kind of the way it is. A lot of people think, you know, when you go through trouble, it's forever. But the Bible says, weeping comes in the nighttime, but joy comes in the morning. And it is true. This is an everyday truth. And I see this all the time as a pastor. Sometimes when we're paying tribute to someone that we've loved who has gone on to be with the Lord, and you look at the sadness in the faces of the family members and you think, it'll never, ever be all right with them. But then a year later or so, you see that somehow God has healed over the open wound and He's brought back some gladness and joy. I was talking with a pastor friend of mine just recently. They've just gone through some tragic things with one of their children. And his wife said, I looked at my husband the other day and I said, I wonder if we'll ever smile again. Some of you have been through hurt so awful that you've actually wondered if you'd ever be able to smile again because it hurt so much at that moment of time. But you know what? Generally speaking, God restores it and you move through that time of weeping and God brings back the joy. He just has a way of healing. But you know, this is not just an everyday truth. This is an eternal truth. And I want to explain this to you because this is a precious thought. How many of you remember in reading the Old Testament account of creation that the Bible says something, if you think about it, that's rather strange? After describing the creative work every day, the Bible says this, and the evening and the morning were the first day. Now, what's wrong with that, class? Isn't that upside down? Isn't that backwards? Isn't it morning and evening is the first day? But in God's calendar, it's not like that. In God's calendar, He says it's the evening and the morning, and that's the first day. And you know what? There's a wonderful little practical thought there if you'll just grab hold of it. How many of you know that if you start the day the night before in the thought process, in the planning process, in the thinking process, the next day will always go better? If you sit down at night and read just a little bit from the Word of God before you go to bed and kind of look over the things you're going to do the next day and say, Lord, these are the thoughts that I have as I look at tomorrow and just bless them. You know what will happen? You'll go to bed that night and God will organize those things in your mind while you're sleeping and you'll get up the next day and the evening and the morning will be the day. I think it's important to start early with God, but maybe we should start even earlier. Maybe we should start the night before. But here's the precious truth about eternity. Right now, you and I are living in the evening time of life. But the Bible says there's going to be a morning that dawns someday. And all of the sorrow and the sadness and the difficulty that we have known in our nighttime of life is going to be all gone in the dawning of that new day when the Lord comes back. And guess what? When he returns, there's not going to be any more ups and downs. There's not going to be any more weeping and sorrow and difficulty and challenges. He's going to heal every hurt and take away every sickness and restore every blemish. And there is going to be joy in the morning. Weeping may be ours for now, and it is probably ours. And that's a great thing. Amen. It's a wonderful thing that God has given to us. So here is this contrast from weeping to joy. Now notice the third one. This everyday eternal truth is followed in the text by number three, and that is from prosperity to poverty.
8: Isn't it interesting how the Bible uses contrast to teach us life-lasting truth? I've discovered that as I've studied the Bible over these years. Look for the contrast. The Bible likes to tell us what it could be and what it should be, what it has been, what it will be. And through these contrasts, we see life as it should be today, and it helps us grab hold of these scriptural truths and put them into practice. Life's Ups and Downs, Part 2, tomorrow. Don't miss it as we continue our study of the 30th Psalm. We still have two Psalms after this one, and we'll finish up this month in the book of Psalms, which is obviously the favorite book of a lot of people. Someone once told me there are more tear stains in the book of Psalms than any other book in the Bible. And I suppose that's true because the Psalms are visceral. They talk about life as we experience it because written by David, who experienced life at the deepest level. 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I'm David Jeremiah. 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
9: 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So Hebrews 6 verse 10 says this: God is not unjust. 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The Word. My name is Matthew, and we want you to know that if you need prayer, we're here for you. 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
11: 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And if there's any pushback, you tell them you'll take the appointment. What nonsense.
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0: 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We're so glad you're here to listen. Today's program is part one of Pastor Allen's message called Lessons in Listening. 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
1: I want to begin a new topic with you. It's going to take more than one session. In fact, your outline probably is going to take more than one session, so don't panic. I'll stop. The topic is lessons in listening, but it really began with our readings. I hope you're doing the Bible readings with us. There's nothing in all the years that I have served in this congregation, there's nothing that I think has had a more consistently profound impact than our willingness to read the Bible together. I'm embarrassed that it took me as many years as it did to be awakened to that, but it has become a very significant part of who we are and what we're doing. I had the privilege of participating a couple weeks ago with America Reads the Bible in D.C., and in a week's time, about within 2 miles of the Capitol building, the scripture was read from the table of contents all the way to the maps aloud in our nation's capital. And this lesson really began from our reading portions right now. If you've been following with us, we just started in the Old Testament. We're in the book of Genesis. If you missed out on the beginning of the year, come on. It's a great point to jump in. We'll do some things. The book of Genesis and Exodus is high drama. It's not a hard read at all. That's the stuff of Hollywood. In fact, if it weren't in the Bible, you wouldn't believe it. When we get to Leviticus, I'll step back in. We'll need some help. But it is a worthwhile investment of about 10 minutes a day, 10 to 15 minutes a day. You can read through the entire Bible in a year. And it's transformational. So I would invite you to that. Now, I want to start in Genesis 26. It says, the Lord appeared to Isaac and said, so who's the key character in this little paragraph? It's not a trick question. The Lord appeared to Isaac. Remember who Isaac's dad was? Abraham, the smart group, comes to church on Saturday night. The Lord appeared to Isaac and said, do not go down to Egypt. Live in the land where I tell you to live. His dad had gone to Egypt for a while when there was a great drought. And God said to Isaac, don't you do that. Stay in this land for a while, and I will be with you, and I will bless you. For to you and your descendants I will give all these lands and will confirm the oath I swore to your father Abraham. I'll make your descendants as numerous as the stars in the sky, and I'll give them all these lands, and through your offspring, all nations on earth will be blessed. He's repeating to Isaac the promise he'd made to his father. That's a pretty remarkable promise. All nations on earth will be blessed through you. Imagine if an angel showed up and said that to you. I mean, most of us would be thrilled if everybody on our block was blessed through us. Most of us would probably do the happy dance if the Lord just said everybody in our household would be blessed through us. All nations on earth will be blessed through you. That's going to take God. Amen. No individual, certainly no Bedouin in the Middle East, is going to orchestrate that in antiquity without the intervention of Almighty God. But it's verse 5 that caught my attention. Because Abraham obeyed me and kept my requirements, my commands, my decrees, and my laws, so Isaac stayed where he was. Which was the instruction that began this little paragraph. Don't go to Egypt, stay where you are. And he makes this amazing promise to Isaac, but in that fifth verse, he tells Isaac why that promise is going to shape his future. It's humbling. It isn't because Isaac is righteous or holy or special. He said, because Abraham obeyed me. And then there's a series of statements that are made that seem somewhat repetitive. Hebrew is a very ancient language. You know, the most of the Old Testament Hebrew Bible was written in Hebrew. The New Testament is written in Greek. Very different languages. Greek is very specific, very nuanced, far more complex. Hebrew is an ancient language, and there's a simplicity to it. If you want to emphasize something in Hebrew, you repeat it. In some of the older translations, you'll read a phrase where God would say to someone, listen, listening. And it's just because in Hebrew, both of the verbs are, they're just abutted to one another. It means listen carefully. Well, in this case, the statement's made about Abraham. It says, Abraham obeyed me. And then there's four things listed that he did. He kept my requirements. He kept my commands. He kept my decrees. And he kept my laws. Now, I suppose I could find some difference and nuance between the four, but in general, they're very similar. He kept requirements, commands, decrees, and laws. But they're all introduced by saying that Abraham obeyed me. It's a little blind in English. Some of the translations will say he hearkened to my voice. He listened to me. In the NIV, the translators chose to give you their conclusion of the meaning, not the literal word. Abraham listened to me. And because he listened to me, he could keep my requirements, keep my commands, keep my decrees, and keep my laws. And because he listened to me, all the earth is going to be blessed through you, Isaac. How many think it might be in your better interest to listen to the Lord? God said to Isaac, because Abraham listened to me, all nations on earth will be blessed. But he didn't just listen. He yielded himself in obedience. Now, to really grasp that in Genesis 26, you need the prologue. You need to know a little bit of the story before it. So I put it in your notes. It's Genesis 22. And God has said to Abraham, I want you to take your son Isaac and offer him as a sacrifice. Many of you know the story. And so he does. And he gets to the point that he's climbed Mount Moriah and built an altar and bound Isaac and put him on the altar. I mean, they're right at that point, and that's in your notes. He said, Abraham reached out his hand and took the knife to slay his son, but the angel of the Lord called out to him from heaven, Abraham, Abraham, he replied, here I am. Now, I want to ask you a question. The text doesn't tell us with clarity, but it feels like to me that it's at least a safe assumption that when it says the angel of the Lord cried out to Abraham, that anybody who was there with Abraham would have heard the angel crying out. Is that fair? The angel cries out. The language is specific. It wasn't like Abraham heard the voice of the Lord. The angel cried out to him. Let's read on. Don't lay a hand on the boy, he said. Don't do anything to him. Now I know that you fear God because you haven't withheld from me your son, your only son. And Abraham looked up, and there in the thicket he saw a ram caught by its horns, and he went over and he took the ram and sacrificed it as a burnt offering instead of his son. So Abraham called that place, the Lord will provide. And to this day, it is said, on the mountain of the Lord, it will be provided. And the angel of the Lord called to Abraham from heaven a second time. Same scenario, same location, same drama, same emotion, but the angel has something else to say. My opinion, and you can, we can disagree and both go to heaven. I think it's the Lord himself. But the angel of the Lord called to Abraham from heaven a second time, and he said, I swear by myself, because you have done this and have not withheld your son, your only son, I will surely bless you and make your descendants as numerous as the stars in the sky and as the sand on the seashore. Your descendants will take possession of the cities of their enemies. And through your offspring, all nations on earth will be blessed because you have obeyed me. Isaac was present with Abraham. He's the one on the altar. When the angel of the Lord cries out two times, he hears the promise. Now scroll forward, it's only four chapters in your Bible, but time has passed, and Abraham, his father, is gone. And now Isaac is doing his best to follow the Lord. And God speaks to him. Go back to chapter 26. The Lord appeared to Isaac and said, and he recites to him this amazing promise that Isaac has heard before. I will make your descendants. He said, I swore to your father Abraham, I'll make your descendants as numerous as the stars in the sky, and I'll give them all these lands, and through your offspring, all the nations of the earth will be blessed. And because your father, oh, listened to me, because your father hearkened to my voice, and I know he listened because he kept my requirements and he kept my commands and he kept my decrees and he kept my laws. Because of what your father did, all nations on earth will be blessed through you, Isaac. And we just have this one simple sentence in verse 6 and 26. It says, so Isaac stayed where he was. Smart man. He's listening to the Lord. What I want to point out to you is the impact of generational faith. That the faith of Abraham had a profound impact upon Isaac's life. They didn't have a spiritual life, a faith life, that was only expressed in some sort of corporate worship. Abraham invited his son into his spiritual journey enough that he took him to offer him as a sacrifice. Abraham was an old man when Isaac was born. Isaac, at this point, is of age. I'm quite confident if it had been a matter of physically overpowering Abraham, he was capable. He cooperated to the point that his father bound him and laid him on the altar and drew back the knife. And Isaac hears the voice of the Lord calling out to his father, Abraham, and he hears the message. Abraham had a faith that impacted the generations who followed him. Because we find Isaac following the Lord.
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2: 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Some of my favorite verses that Paul wrote, a bit of devotional time, and then some place to journal. The goal is to be changed. We want to be transformed by the Word of God and not just informed by it. Saul of Tarsus, a hero of mine, I got to know him as the Apostle Paul, an unrelenting advocate for Jesus in the face of unyielding persecution. Folks, that sounds like the world we live in. Lessons from Paul, it'll help you and I be overcomers, triumphant in this season in the earth. You'll enjoy the book.
0: Life isn't always easy. 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But the Apostle Paul shows us a different way. 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Now, let's get back to Pastor Allen with his message called Lessons in Listening. 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
1: Can we talk for a minute about generational faith? It's a very important topic for us right now. You know, we think of it in other arenas of our life. We're pretty comfortable with the conversation. I'm sometimes just amazed. Amazed is my kind word, stupefied. Honestly, sometimes I hear Christian parents say things like, well, I don't want to influence my children. I want to let them make their own decisions. What? Do you know how many hundreds of billions of dollars are being spent to try to influence your children? Do you know what you send them off to school, and particularly when you send them off to university? And if you send them off to, God forbid, the formerly elite universities, they very much intend to influence how your children think. If you're not purposefully, intentionally, systematically trying to help your children learn to trust the Lord, you are missing a primary assignment of parenting. I mean, I'm all for academics and social activities and athletics. I think they all have a place to play, but they are very much secondary to helping your children learn to know and cooperate with the Lord. But, you know, in almost any arena, we can talk about these generational impacts. I mean, you do any financial planning at all, somebody's going to talk to you about generational wealth. That doesn't mean you're fabulously wealthy. It just means you have some intention of leaving some resources to the generations who follow you. Well, I want to talk to you for just a minute about generational faith. Do you intend to lead a life of faith so that it brings the blessings of God to the generation or the generations who follow you? And if your answer is no, or I don't know, or I've never thought about it, it's time for a change. Every generation has to choose for themselves. Isaac could have rejected God's invitation. Lord knows there's enough generations in Scripture who do that. How many times, we're not reading the historical books, but we will in a few weeks, how many times is there a godly king followed by a wicked king who came from that family? Generational faith. See, what you do and who you are is far more impactful than what you say. Kids learn far more by watching you than by what you say to them. Grandparents, your assignment is not to be the spoiler in chief. I want to be sure I annoy everybody. And you say, well, you know, and if you don't have children, or you don't have children at home, or you don't need to live near your grandchildren, you live near children. Put them on your prayer list. Let your interactions with those families and those young families be such that you're planting seeds for generational faith. We have got to break out of the gravitational pull of self-absorbed carnality that's about me and my own. We have different gifts and abilities, but we have a responsibility to the generations who follow us. The transformational faith which impacts generations is generational faith. And here's the awkward reality. If we're going to get into the diagnostics, for decades, there's been a consistent falling away. And we like to point accusing fingers, and there's many things we can say, but we've been co-opted by comfort and convenience and entertainment. It's far more important to us that our children have life experiences. And that's not recent news, folks. We've been shaped by this for several decades now. And then we see failures in academia where they're intentionally trying to disrupt biblical worldviews and godly values without apology. I've been in those classroom settings where they say, you know, the pastor of the churches where you grew up were poorly educated and lack sophistication, and they couldn't really help you understand Scripture. We intend to tell you the real truth, not what your parents told you. May I make a suggestion? If you hear that one of your children or grandchildren was in a classroom where that was said, I don't care if it's a Christian school, you give them permission to leave. And if there's any pushback, you tell them you'll take the appointment. What nonsense. What nonsense. Do you know how much dishonesty lurks in academia? I had to get to the postgraduate level before it really broke through on my consciousness how much deception was taking place in the guise of elite education. How they manipulate the facts in order to fill students with propaganda. Teach your children to listen to the Lord. And your grandchildren and your neighborhood children and the children who worship with you and the children who live on your block and the adults who live on your block and the people you work with. Generational faith. There's seldom a week that goes by in this season where I don't interact with a family whose children have left home for education or work or something at an appropriate time, only to return in short order, having rejected the faith and worldview and beliefs of their parents. It happens with an alarming frequency. And as if that weren't tragic enough, I meet with families on a regular basis where parents have been banished by their children. Their children have cut ties. They're estranged from their family, not because of some gross abuse. I'm not talking about that. I'm talking about a clash of worldviews and a faith that's been so fragile, so underdeveloped, so unformed that when it's assaulted by other ideas, we're not capable of articulating it. The church has some responsibility in this. But there's no mystical closet where the church lives, folks. It's us. We are the church. We are diligently engaged in trying to do things to help children have a vibrant expression of who God is and how to interact with Him. We talk about crazy ideas like one meal a week at your kitchen table with your family without a device. It's a spiritual wellness check. And if you manage to get that anchor, do something crazy and start talking about twice a week. You don't need to do that any more frequently than your kids participate in practices for their sport of choice in this season. Now I'm meddling. So I want to take the balance of our time and see if we can put together a little bit of a how-to guide to instill this kind of generational faith. It isn't accidental. It is not any more accidental than learning to speak English well or to write English well. It is very intentional and it's purposeful. How do we do that? Now, I'm not suggesting that what I'm going to share with you is the only way. I'm not even prepared to suggest for you it's the best way. It's the part that God has made real to me. And it was prompted by a verse of scripture that was just, you know, occasionally when we're doing the Bible reading, it's like a verse is illuminated. And a few weeks ago, I read Psalm 138, verse 2. You have it in your notes. It says, "You have exalted above all things your name and your word." When this age comes to a conclusion, there are two things that will be lifted up above everything else: the name of Jesus and the word of God. Now, I grew up in a barn in Middle Tennessee. I'm not always the most clever, not always the sharpest knife in the drawer, all those things. But I can take that verse and I can tell you I'm committed, body, soul, and spirit, to the extent that God gives me strength and an opportunity to be an advocate for the person of Jesus of Nazareth and for the Word of God. And I would invite you to that. So if you ask me, how do we cultivate generational faith? And it doesn't have to start when you're little. You may not have bumped into faith. You may not have had a revelation of Jesus until you were far more mature. It's not too late to start building that generational faith. Say, "Well, I didn't do it when my kids were little." Okay, a day with the Lord is like 1,000 years, and 1,000 years like a day. God can do in a day what you and I failed to do in 2 decades. Don't let the devil convince you that you're a victim. Don't accept that. The blood of Jesus is sufficient to deliver you from your sin and your failures. Our God is a redeemer and a restorer. Now, that's not an excuse to be sloppy, but once you recognize that you've stepped out of the darkness into the kingdom of the Son of God, then we get busy with a generational faith. And I'm going to submit to you that it's centered in these two things. It's how we honor the Word of God and how we acknowledge and honor the name of Jesus. So let's start with the Word of God. Most of us begin to interface with the Bible, whether we do it when we're young or we do it when we're older, by learning the stories and the characters of the Bible. Most of us don't dive right into, you know, word studies on Greek verbs. Thank God. You know, we really don't care. We start to learn the characters in our Bible and the stories that go with them. Does that sound right? I mean, you learned about Noah. Dude built a boat. And when you learn about Noah, you're introduced to some characteristics of God, the sovereignty of God, the power of God over all creation, that God's engaged with humanity, that He didn't just create the earth and everything that's in it and step away, that He cared about the behavior and the activity of Noah's generation. In fact, they'd become so wicked, so dark, so perverse, so ungodly that God said, "I can't tolerate it anymore. I'm going to start again. Noah, I need your help. Build a boat in a field. Here's a plan." Tough assignment. See, you learn something about God. You learn these stories when you're kids, but if you'll think about them a little, you learned a lot. You know, God said, "Noah, have you got a life plan?" Noah said, "Yes, I do, Lord. Here it is." God said, "I don't care. Here's mine. Build a boat."
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9: 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Romans 12, verse 3 says this: "By the grace given me, I say to every one of you, do not think of yourselves more highly than you ought, but rather think of yourselves with sober judgment in accordance with the measure of faith God has given you." And a quick thought on that verse: pride does go before a fall. We all know that. And it's not easy to balance those two truths, though. I must not be prideful, but I must understand just how much God values me. Satan can use our self-denigration, our worthless worm syndrome, to discourage us and keep us from using our gifts and our talents for kingdom work to bring glory to God. But on the other hand, pride takes God out of the picture and attributes all of those contributions to God's kingdom to us and not to God. So be encouraged today with that verse. Again, it's Romans 12, verse 3, here on 710 AM and 105.7 FM, The Word.
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12: Thank you, Lisa, my darling wife. And hello, my dear listeners. Here we are for today's edition of Real Christianity, Living in the Love of Jesus. And that's surely where I want to live. And I'm joined by my dear friend, Pastor Godot, Philip Godot of Calvary Christian Center. Hey, hello, Pastor.
13: Hi, man, I am so excited of what is being brought out of this broadcast. I pray that the listeners are are receiving the revelation and the excitement that we have, because this is really good.
12: This is really good. I mean, it is great. And thank you so much for coming down and helping me do this. And my listeners, Pastor Godot is the founding pastor of Calvary Christian Center. It's a big, beautiful church that he grew from nothing. It's now a beautiful church out at 2667 Del Paso Boulevard. That's one of their campuses. They've got three services on Sunday. They have many campuses, including one in Elk Grove, where he drives. He, you know, here's how dedicated this man is. He gets up in the morning. He preaches at the big sanctuary on Del Paso Boulevard, then gets in his car and drives down to Elk Grove and preaches again.
13: Right.
12: And then gets back in his car, and the Elk Grove Church is at 9499 East Stockton Boulevard, gets back in his car and drives back to Del Paso Boulevard, the big sanctuary there. Boy, it sounds like you need to invite me to come preach, because you must be wearing yourself out.
13: Well, you did such a great job the last time. I tell you, I'm still talking about the last time you was there with us.
12: Well, you have, my listeners, I have to tell you, when I went out and preached at Pastor Godot's church, these are the most gracious people in the world. These people are welcoming me. These people are asking me, can I get you a glass of water? They're just so kind. They're just so welcoming. You know, they're just the most gracious people in the world.
13: Well, really? That goes back when we talk about in the beginning of Romans about Paul says, Paul the servant.
12: Yeah.
13: And that whole aspect is, you know, I try to instill that that's the highest calling and God's blessing upon people.
12: Well, you have done a wonderful job, because I've never Thank been you. With such a gracious group of people.
13: Thank you. Thank
12: yeah,
13: you.
12: You're welcome. Okay, so we're trying to get through Romans chapter 1. And Pastor, you had an insight about, you know, we were talking in the last program yesterday about how God promised a Savior. And then we were talking about how sometimes people have a hard time believing the promises of God because other people have lied to them, made a promise that hadn't kept it.
13: Yeah.
12: So what's your thought on that, Pastor?
13: Well, you know, I try to talk to people all the time and about the area that you can't compare God to your past relationships.
12: That's right.
13: Because that man let you down, or
12: yes.
13: that woman let you down,
12: mm-hmm. or that father,
13: or that business friend yeah, relationship. Yeah. So sometimes people are not able to move their life forward and experience God's greater blessing because they're putting God on the same level. But here in the book of Numbers, 23:19, you can write that down. 23:19, Numbers. It says, God is not a man that he should lie, neither the son of man that he should repent. Has he said, and shall he not do it? Or has he spoken, and shall he not make it good? Behold, I have received commandment to bless, and he has blessed, and cannot reverse it. Man, that just goes all inside of me.
12: It does, because, you know, some of us have had good fathers. Some of us have had fathers that are not good.
13: Right.
12: Some of us had fathers that were present. Mm-hmm. Some of us had fathers that never showed up.
13: Right.
12: And, you know, we start talking about our Heavenly Father.
13: Mm-hmm.
12: You got to know that he's not like that. If you had an earthly father who disappointed you, God's not like that.
13: Not at all. Nor your ex-husband or ex-wife
12: yes.
13: or any other exes that you have in your life.
12: All my exes live in Texas.
13: Right.
12: That's why I'm living in, what, San Antonio? I forget where he's living. Memphis, I think. But, you know, I love my father, and I think my father truly loved me, but he was not there for me.
13: Mm-hmm.
12: And so that is one of the reasons I think I love my Heavenly Father so much, mm-hmm. because he left kind of an emptiness there.
13: Well, you know, I never had a father or a grandfather. There was no men in my life. But when I got saved and accepted Jesus into my life, God became my father.
12: Yes.
13: And I tell men, it takes a father to produce a father.
12: Uh-huh.
13: So I try to hook the men up, because there's a lot of us that have either had an absentee father or no father at
12: mm-hmm.
13: all. But he mm-hmm. is the ultimate in the area of fatherhood.
12: He is. And you know what? I want to tell men, you have no greater calling than to be a good father to your children.
13: Yes.
12: To stay with them,
13: mm-hmm.
12: to marry their mother,
13: mm-hmm.
12: and support them and raise them up. That is your great calling. So, boy, there's a lot of failure on that today.
13: Well, a lot of time, and I got a book called Where Are the Fathers?
12: Yes, I saw
13: and
12: that.
13: And it's like a male by birth, but a man by mm-hmm. choice.
12: There you go.
13: We got to choose to be a father.
12: Yes, yes, yes. And, you know, We so do. And so God is not a man that he should lie. So people may have lied to you, but mm-hmm. God will not, and the Bible will not. And you can go to the bank on that.
13: Right. His promises are sure.
12: Yes, they are. Mm-hmm. And so we're getting down a little further. Now we're down to verse 3 or 4. It says, Jesus was declared to be the Son of God with power according to the Spirit of holiness by the resurrection of the dead.
13: Mm-hmm.
12: So what is so interesting about this is he was declared to be the Son of God by God raising him from the dead. And I'm not sure everyone understands that. In other words, we know he died for our sins, but you know the wages of sin is death.
13: Right.
12: So had Jesus not been risen, God would have been said, you failed. But
13: right.
12: because God raised him from the dead, God the Father said, you are perfect, you did it exactly right, and I'm going to raise you and you will be the Son of God because I'm declaring with power by raising you from the dead.
13: Right.
12: I wouldn't have raised you if you hadn't been perfect.
13: Mm.
12: I couldn't have raised you if you'd have sinned.
13: Right.
12: Because you are a sinless, holy Son of God, I can raise you.
13: Wow.
12: And that's how that proven, don't you think?
13: Oh, absolutely. And that's why, you know, I know I'm jumping a little bit, but in verse 16 of the same chapter, it says, and Paul says, for I'm not ashamed of the gospel of Christ, for it is the power of God unto salvation.
12: Oh.
13: And that word salvation there, it means health, healing, deliverance,
12: yes.
13: preservation, soundness,
12: yes.
13: safety, and prosperity.
12: Yes.
13: So
12: restored marriage.
13: Yes.
12: Better relationship with your children.
13: Mm-hmm.
12: Promotion on the job or whatever.
13: Yeah, see, God. So that's why Paul says, I'm not ashamed of the power of God. Mm. And Jesus said in Luke, he said, he's returned in the spirit and in the power.
12: Yes.
13: And so the power of God is so important that God uses to be able to manifest himself through us. That's why I believe everybody, hopefully this is real Christianity, is that right?
12: It is.
13: Okay.
12: Okay. This is not pseudo, fake, pretend Christianity.
13: Because that's why everybody needs to be filled with the Holy Spirit.
12: Yes.
13: They need the power.
12: Oh, that is why I named this program Real Christianity. I didn't want the what passes for kind of pseudo, half-baked, you know, I'm a Christian, yeah, but blah, blah, blah. And, you know, it's come on. It's real Christianity.
13: Come on.
12: This is born again Christianity.
13: Come on.
12: This is spirit filled Christianity.
13: Man.
12: This is living the life Christianity.
13: Okay.
12: This is loving Jesus Christianity.
13: Okay. That's
12: putting
13: just,
12: it first.
13: I'm sure glad you're telling me because I needed to know.
12: That's right. You know, you jumped ahead to the.
13: I know it. I'm sorry.
12: I'm not ashamed of the gospel.
13: Well, you started at verse 4, though, when you dealt with the power.
12: Oh, I am not ashamed of the gospel. You know, it is. The power.
13: Mm-hmm.
12: It's not a power.
13: Right.
12: The gospel is the power.
13: The power.
12: God has chosen the gospel.
13: Yes.
12: He could have chosen other things. He could have chosen a lot of things. But he said, nope, I'm only choosing one thing. The gospel of Jesus going to be the power.
13: Yes.
12: If you get that gospel, if you believe that gospel, if you embrace that gospel, if you receive Christ as Savior, then you'll have it. If you don't, you're not.
13: Well, you know, when he says, for I'm not ashamed of the gospel is God's inherited power.
12: Yes.
13: In the Greek, it says that's his inherited power that he exerts in salvation.
12: Mm-hmm.
13: It's powerful.
12: That's powerful.
13: To change your life and from a destructive way into a positive way.
12: You know, I love that I'm not ashamed.
13: Mm-hmm.
12: Because, you know what, Pastor, sometimes I have the opportunity to present the gospel. I just feel so good about it because, you know, some people are ashamed of the gospel. They're not going to tell you, well, you know, what about Jesus? Or, oh, I can't mention Jesus. I'm not going to go there. I don't want the people to think I'm foolish.
13: Yeah.
12: You know, I'm not ashamed. I'm not ashamed. Well, I prayed with a lady two nights ago to receive Christ. This is a homeless woman said, can you have $2? I'd like to have something to eat. I said, okay. So I went and all I had was a 20. I gave her a 20. She eyes lit up. She jumped up at me and she put her arms around me and kissed me. This is a homeless lady.
13: Yes.
12: And
13: it was anointed though.
12: Yeah, it was. It was anointed. And she started to walk away and I said, okay, do you know Jesus? She said, yeah, I'm a Jehovah's Witness. I said, wait a minute. Come back here.
13: Mm-hmm.
12: Come back here. You need, that's not right. You need Jesus.
13: Right.
12: And so I said, pray with me. And so she gave me her hands. We held hands. We prayed that sinner's prayer.
13: Come on.
12: We prayed. In fact, let's pray it.
13: Yes.
12: here's how you pray this. Lord, this is how you lead people to Christ. You say, pray with me.
13: Mm-hmm.
12: Lord Jesus.
13: Yes, Lord Jesus.
12: Forgive me of my sins.
13: Forgive me of my sins.
12: Come into my heart.
13: Come into my heart.
12: I receive you.
13: I receive you.
12: As Lord and Savior.
13: As Lord and Savior.
12: Amen.
13: Amen.
12: It's a short prayer, but it's filled with the most precious promises and precious revelations in the world.
13: And the Bible says that when we confess with the mouth and believe in our heart mm-hmm. that Christ has died and raised mm-hmm. from the grave, that mm-hmm. he will come into our mm-hmm. life. Yeah. And he comes into abode
12: yes.
13: to live in a permanent way, to bring the fullness of salvation, the health, healing, deliverance, preservation, soundness, safety, and profit.
12: Yes. And so I wasn't ashamed to tell that woman, this is what you need.
13: Mm-hmm.
12: And this is like the third person I've led to the Lord in this last month.
13: Boy, good for you. You know, you're really working on your salvation. That's really great.
12: I'm excited about it.
13: Oh,
12: I love
13: man.
12: Doing, you know, my listener, if you will lead people to Christ,
13: right.
12: it will supercharge your Christianity.
13: Right, right.
12: If you're bored with it, if you're sitting there in church thinking, I wonder who's going to win the World Series, and, you know, wishing you could pull your phone out and see what the score was, but your wife's sitting next to you and she'll be mad at you, you need to get into this.
13: Well, can I just say this real quickly? I apologize if I'm stepping over my bounds.
12: No.
13: But I have a class called the Witnessing Institute coming
12: right.
13: up November
12: mm-hmm.
13: the 19th
12: mm-hmm.
13: that to teach people how to share their faith
12: mm-hmm.
13: with Christ.
12: Good.
13: Because I think that's the most important thing in a believer's life.
12: When does it start?
13: November the 19th. It's a Saturday at 8 o'clock in the morning.
12: Okay. Well, that'll take dedication.
13: Yes, it will.
12: You purpose it like that, huh?
13: Mm-hmm. And so when he says, I'm not ashamed of the gospel, the inherent power of God to bring forth change, that word, the power of God unto salvation is that, you know, it got the three Greek words there, dunamis, dynamo, and dynamite.
12: Dynamite. Bam.
13: Yeah. I got all these three different words there that deal with the total deliverance or breakthrough that God has.
12: Oh, yes.
13: It's huge.
12: It's huge. And now that you've gotten us off track.
13: Oh, I'm sorry. But you're the one, really. You started on down to verse 4 with that power.
12: You're right. I just have to go to this verse since you've mentioned the Romans 1:16. I've got to mention Galatians 6:14.
13: Oh, yeah.
12: God forbid that I should glory or boast in anything except the cross of our Lord Jesus Christ, by whom the world is crucified to me and I unto the world. God forbid that I should boast in having a law degree.
13: Mm-hmm.
12: God forbid that I should boast in anything, you know, anything I accomplished.
13: Yes.
12: God forbid that I should boast in money, accomplishments, glory, and anything but the cross of Jesus. And I'm telling you, Pastor, if you haven't wept at the sight of the cross, I'm not sure you've really seen it.
13: Right.
12: Not sure you've really seen it.
13: Man, I get so excited. This is so important because in the book of Corinthians, Paul deals with the area about the power of the cross and how that importance, it goes from Romans, then we go into Corinthians. And I just want, show you this right
12: Absolutely.
13: Here.
12: Absolutely.
13: He deals with the area. And he says in 1 Corinthians 1:17, says, Christ, he says, for Christ sent me not to baptize,
12: I love
13: but
12: this.
13: To preach the gospel, not with the wisdom of this word, wisdom of the words, lest the cross of Christ should be made non-effect.
12: Yes.
13: He says, for the preaching of the cross is to them that perish foolishness, but mm-hmm. unto us is salvation. It is the, here we go, here you go. It is the power of God.
12: Mm-hmm.
13: Mm, mm-hmm. Don't that make you want to slap somebody?
12: I don't know about slap somebody.
13: Okay, I apologize. Okay. In the name. But do you see that? It is the power of God.
12: Power of God.
13: Oh, yeah, there mm-hmm. it is right there again.
12: And you know, here's the world thinks it's foolishness.
13: Yes.
12: But that's the mark that you're perishing. If you think the gospel is foolish, if someone thinks the gospel is foolish to those who are perishing. Oh my goodness. And that's why they're perishing.
13: Yes. And see, the cross has two faces. It has the curse and the blessing.
12: Mm-hmm.
13: And see, well, God is trying to break the curse in where you could get
12: yes.
13: into the blessings.
12: Oh, thank you,
13: Jesus. So that's why the enemy works hard to try to make it look like it's foolish, but it is the power of God.
12: The power of God.
13: That's 1 Corinthians 1:17-18.
12: Thank you. Lisa and I went to Jerusalem, and you can hire a guide, and we hired a guide, and they showed us where they think the path they think Jesus took, carrying his cross from where they gave it to him with Pilate up to the top of Calvary where they crucified him. And you walk up that, and the Catholic people have the signs of the cross, and they put stuff up there. And you get to a place where it says, here's where Jesus stumbled and fell under the heavy cross.
13: Wow.
12: Oh, I tell you, there's tears in my eyes when I'm thinking
13: about that.
12: The Son of God stumbled and fell under the heavy cross. Oh, I mean, how could it be?
13: But he did it for us.
12: Yes.
13: He was carrying us.
12: Yes.
13: He was carrying the sins of humanity.
12: That's why it was so heavy.
13: Burden. Yes.
12: Oh, he was carrying...
13: That's love.
12: He was carrying the sin of murder. He was carrying the sin of child molestation. He was carrying the sin of rape. He was carrying the sin of stealing and robbing and killing.
13: Right, yes.
12: All on the back of this wonderful, holy Son of God.
13: Mm. You remember the last broadcast we talked about how God forgives us and we need to forgive each other.
12: Mm-hmm.
13: And that's where it is. It comes through the power of the cross.
12: Yes.
13: The power, that inherited power, that dunamis, miracle working power to change our lives.
12: Without the cross, we're lost.
13: Yes.
12: There's nothing without the cross.
13: Right, right.
12: Everything rode on the cross. Everything. And Jesus did it perfectly and said, Father, forgive them. They don't know what they're doing.
13: Mm, that's
12: all
13: powerful.
12: Right. It is so powerful. We'll be right back with more.
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12: Thank you, Lisa, my darling. And Pastor Philip Godot and I are here. We have a few more minutes left to talk about Romans chapter 1. You know, I'd like to kind of explain what happened on the cross, if I could, Pastor.
13: Yes.
12: This way, if you had a car payment, and you're paying it, and kind of a burden to you, really, and I went down to the bank, and I said, how much does he owe? And they said, he owes $25,000. And I wrote a check, paid it off, paid in full. And you go down to the bank, say, I'm here to make my car payment. And they say, you don't owe it.
13: Right.
12: Just paid in full.
13: Wow.
12: What do you mean I don't owe it? It's paid.
13: Mm-hmm.
12: You're free. You don't owe it anymore. It's paid in full. That's what Jesus did for us.
13: Come on.
12: He went down and paid in full.
13: Yes.
12: All the debt we owed from the sin.
13: You got me waving my hand now. I'm telling you. That's huge.
12: I want people to understand it's paid in full.
13: Paid in full.
12: That's why we love Jesus, because Jesus is the reason we're free.
13: Yes.
12: Jesus is the reason we can stand before God and not be condemned and not be cast into the lake of fire.
13: You know, one of the other things, since you know, got off here, so we're going to a minute here, but the pawn shop, you know, I know a lot of people might could relate to a pawn shop, but it was like when sin came, we got put in the pawn shop.
12: Right.
13: And Jesus came and paid the redeeming ticket.
12: Yes, I've come to redeem that one right there.
13: Yes.
12: Well, that's expensive.
13: Mm-hmm.
12: Well, that's okay.
13: Yes.
12: That's going to cost you everything you have.
13: Yes.
12: Well, that's okay. That's going to cost you your life to redeem those people. I'm ready to pay it. I'm ready to redeem
13: it.
12: And we were redeemed by the precious blood of Jesus.
13: And that's why we can sing the song, it's power in the blood.
12: Power in the blood. Power in the blood. But here I'll just say one thing. This wonderful message needs to be mixed with faith.
13: Yes.
12: It says in Hebrews 4:1, let us therefore fear, lest a promise being left us of entering into his rest, any of you should seem to come short of it. For unto us was the gospel preached as well as unto them. But the word preached, or the gospel, did not profit them because it was not mixed with faith in those that heard it.
13: Right.
12: So this is what we want to tell you, my dear listeners. What we're talking about here today, you need to mix it with faith so it'll profit you. You need to say, I absolutely accept and believe everything the gospel says. I absolutely accept everything that Jesus did for me. And, you know, the world wants you to doubt it.
13: Mm-hmm.
12: But you need to mix it with faith and say, I'm steadfast, unmovable.
13: And faith, Kate, faith moves me to action.
12: Mm-hmm.
13: It's not faith unless it's moving. It's doing something. That's why we pray with people to accept Christ, because open the door to their heart is accepting it, mixing it with faith.
12: Yes, and what is that action? So sometimes it's just like you have an overwhelming joy realizing your sins are forgiven and you tell other people.
13: Right.
12: Sometimes it's like you want to go to church.
13: Mm-hmm.
12: Sometimes you want to go to Bible study. Sometimes you want to pray. Sometimes you want to watch someone on TV or listen to someone on the radio preach the Bible like we're doing right now.
13: Right.
12: That's all action right there.
13: Right. And then another action could be that God is moving you to minister to somebody.
12: Yes.
13: You know, family members.
12: Mm-hmm.
13: It could be somebody on the job.
12: Mm-hmm.
13: But it's just that action.
12: And that would be good for them to attend the class you've got coming up.
13: Right, November the 19th.
12: How to witness to others. And I have a teaching on it. It's program number one. You can call our office and we'll send you the CD on how to lead people to Christ. So either way.
13: That's a big thing.
12: That's a big thing.
13: Big.
12: We pray, Pastor Godot and I, that what you've heard here today has encouraged you, blessed you, and will help you live a life of real Christianity.
13: Wow.
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6: 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Shall we pray together? Heavenly Father, we give you this day, God. 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We proclaim this right now in Jesus' name. Amen.
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7: The name Jesus Christ is undoubtedly one of the most recognized in the whole world, but there is a definite lack of information and certainly more than enough misinformation about how Jesus lived his life and about the message he taught. 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We hope you'll be encouraged in your spiritual journey as we learn more together about the one they call Jesus. Today's speaker is Executive Pastor Mark Shetler.
8: Years and years ago, I relocated from one city to another to accept the position as a youth pastor at a different church. And one of the reasons I was so excited to go to that particular church was because they had a great group of adult volunteers who were highly committed to student ministries. Now, one of those volunteers, I'm just going to call him Alan, was about 30 years old. He was single. He had a very flexible work schedule, which allowed him to be at the church for just about everything that we ever did. In fact, Alan was so involved that he would take students all the time out to lunch or to go bowling or miniature golf, and seemed like he was always paying for people, and they just absolutely loved him. But as I spent time with him, I just felt like something wasn't right. I do not have the spiritual gift of discernment, but something was telling me, in fact, I think it was the Holy Spirit telling me, you need to be careful with this guy. Well, fast forward several months. It was a Sunday morning. We were in the sanctuary of the church, and we were all there, and the offering had just been taken. And the ushers, when they took up the offering, they would always take it into the usher's closet. They would dump it all into one bag, and then after the service, they would come back and deal with it, get it ready for the deposit the next day. So they came back into the service, and a couple minutes later, Alan stood up.

0: Now, Alan was a member of our tech team, and so he just happened to want to go up to the tech booth. He wasn't on that day, but wanted to go up and say hi to the guys that were up there, and it was in a balcony, and the only way to get there was through the stairway that was inside of the usher's closet. So he walked in, goes up the stairs. He's up there for a few moments, comes back down, is in the rest of the service. Service ends. We all gather around. We're all talking and stuff. And Alan says, hey, you know, I've got some stuff I'm going to do this afternoon. I'll be back for youth group. See you all later. And he leaves. And then the ushers go into the usher's closet to deal with the offering. And the bag is gone. And they're starting to think about it. Wait a minute. The only person that's been in there has been Alan. And we just saw Alan, and he wasn't carrying anything. So what in the world happened to the offering? Now, you have to understand that these stairs that went up to the tech booth, it was kind of an unfinished attic area, and there were unfinished rafters up there. One of the ushers started looking around in the rafters. He crawled way back in the corner with a flashlight, and there in the corner of the rafters was the offering bag. It wasn't long after that that the custodian at the church got a phone call, and it was Alan. Alan said, hey, you know, my plans for this afternoon changed, and I've got some free time. I want to practice playing the piano in the sanctuary. Would you leave the back door open for me? And so the police were called, and they set up a sting operation, and they wait, and Alan comes back, and he grabs that bag of the offering to take it as his own. He looked really good on the outside, but something was wrong on the inside. Well, Happy New Year, everybody. I hope that was an inspiring story for you to start off 2021. But it leads us into today's scripture passage. We are returning to our series on the book of Matthew. We're in the Sermon on the Mount. Today, if you have your Bibles, I'd love for you to follow along. Matthew chapter 7, Matthew 7, starting at verse 15. Jesus says, watch out for false prophets. They come to you in sheep's clothing, but inwardly they are ferocious wolves. By their fruit, you will recognize them. Do people pick grapes from thorn bushes or figs from thistles? Likewise, every good tree bears good fruit, but a bad tree bears bad fruit. A good tree cannot bear bad fruit, and a bad tree cannot bear good fruit. If you're a note taker, the first point this morning is this. Wise discernment is based not on outward appearance. Jesus says someone may look like a sweet little innocent lamb on the outside, but inside they could be a ferocious wolf ready to attack. Alan looked good on the outside, but something wasn't right on the inside. Sin always is going to attack the church. And Jesus wants us to be aware of that. There are always going to be attacks against the believers. Paul understood this. In Acts chapter 20, he's giving his farewell address to the Ephesian elders, not to see them ever again. And he's talking to them and he says this, I know that after I leave, savage wolves will come in among you and will not spare the flock. Paul says there are going to be people that are going to come in and try to mess everything up and tear people apart. If there's one thing that Satan doesn't like, it's the church. But his attacks, you know, as I've experienced ministry for quite a few years now, his attacks, really the most effective attacks of Satan are not from the outside, but they're from within. When someone comes into the body and they try to cause division, they're religious bullies. They promote self. They're committed to earthly kingdoms above the kingdom of God. That's where we see most often the damage to the church. You know, it's kind of like we're all a bunch of Easter eggs and we've all been decorated. Some of us are decorated a little bit prettier than others, but there we all are in this basket. But if there's one that is rotten, the whole basket starts to stink. And we've got to identify where's that stench coming from. And it may be the most beautifully decorated egg in the whole basket, but if it's rotten, it's rotten no matter what. So wise discernment is not based on outward appearance, but it's on the type of fruit produced. Jesus says, you're just not going to get a big bunch of juicy grapes from a thorn bush. It's not going to happen. You're not going to find soft, delectable figs in a group of thistles. You're not going to harvest sweet kiwi or mangoes or papayas from a gnarly tree that is sick and diseased. You know, there's a similar metaphor that's found in the book of Isaiah, chapter 5. It's called the Song of the Vineyard. And it talks about how God had selected a piece of land, the promised land, and that he wanted to create this beautiful vineyard in that land. But this is what it says. He dug it up and cleared it of stones and planted it with the choicest vines. He built a watchtower in it and cut out a wine press as well. Then he looked for a crop of good grapes, but it yielded only bad fruit. The vineyard of the Lord Almighty is the nation of Israel. And the people of Judah are the vines he delighted in. And he looked for justice, but saw bloodshed. For righteousness, but heard cries of distress. See, God had invested himself in this land, and he put in good vines, and he wanted to see good fruit come out of it. But those vines turned their back on the source, turned their back on God himself, and they became bad vines, and so they produced bad fruit. God looked for justice, but he only saw bloodshed. He looked for righteousness, but instead he heard the cries of distress because people were not being treated the way that God had intended them to be treated. And so when you think about that metaphor and the way that this illustration that Jesus is using about bearing good fruit versus bad fruit, it helps us to ask ourselves some questions. When we're deciding to trust or not trust a prophet, a preacher, a leader, a teacher, someone who's trying to influence us, we need to look past the charisma, the hairstyle, the fashion sense, their ability to entertain, their flowery words, their political position, their popularity. And we have to ask ourselves, what is the result of their lifestyle? What kind of fruit are they bearing? And the people that they're leading, what kind of fruit is in their life? Abraham Lincoln said, I care not for a man's religion whose dog and cat are not the better for it. In other words, if someone abuses their chihuahua, don't listen to their Sunday sermon. He's saying that someone's religion, if it doesn't impact their everyday life, the way that they even treat their pets, then something's wrong with that religion. Jesus goes on in verse 19, every tree that does not bear good fruit is cut down and thrown into the fire. There's going to be judgment. Thus, by their fruit, you will recognize them. The next point is this. Jesus calls for an ethical test above a doctrinal test. Now, I want to be really clear. I believe in sound doctrine. I went to seminary to study theology, and I still read a lot, and I'm not a great theologian, but I hope that I have some basic understanding of good theology, of good sound doctrine. But if that sound doctrine is not translating into an ethical lifestyle, we're missing the point. There was a seminary professor who was teaching a small group of grad students. They were in their last semester before graduation, and he was teaching them a course on Christian ethics. And he warned them that the final exam was going to be really difficult. So the students were preparing their exegesis from the original Greek on passages from the Gospels and the Epistles. They were comparing Pauline theology with Johannine theology. And the day of the final came, and they were still reviewing the various authors that they had been reading. And they were going over their copious amounts of notes. And they came into the classroom ready to take this final exam, pretty nervous. And the professor says, I am going to be giving you the final exam, but I want you to know that you've already failed the real test. Because the professor had hired a freshman student to dress up like they were a homeless person. And they sat in the parking lot right in front of the building that all of the students were going to have to walk past. And they sat there with a sign saying, hungry, would you buy me lunch? And nobody bought them lunch. These seminary students who were studying Christian ethics. We have to be honest. that just because someone has a lot of knowledge does not mean that they are passing the ethical test. We have to be honest. If we look at church history, there have been a lot of times that theologians, that people with a lot of knowledge, have twisted that knowledge and they have done things with it they should never have done, and they failed the ethical test. There were really smart people that developed a doctrine that promoted anti-Semitism. If you go into American history, you will see that there were a lot of religious leaders who used the Bible to justify the horrors of American slavery. That very smart people developed a theological stance that supported the oppression of women. Do you know that early on in Nazi Germany, that there were German pastors who pledged their allegiance to Hitler? That there have even been church leaders who have executed other members of the body of Christ because they did not agree with their doctrinal position. William Carey, who was born in Britain, and he's now known as the father of modern missions. When he was a young man, he had this call of God on his life. And would you believe that there really were not missionaries in his time? There were not people that were going cross-culturally to share the good news of Jesus with others. But William Carey felt like God was telling him that he had to go to people who had never heard the gospel before. And so he goes before this whole convention of pastors, and he's pleading his case, and he's asking for support. And another prominent Christian pastor stands up and says, "Sit down, young man. If God wants to convert the heathen, he will do it without consulting you or me." He was trying to put out the fire that Jesus himself had put into Carey's life. Now, fortunately, Carey went out on his own and he became a missionary in India and shared the good news with people who had never heard. Unfortunately, we need to be careful. And I believe this comes from Jesus. We need to be careful. Just because someone is a leader, just because someone has a lot of knowledge, does not mean that they're leading us in the right way. Unfortunately, there are prominent Christian leaders today who say very unchristlike things, that are judgmental, that are demonizing people with whom they don't agree. They are divisive, and they are religious bullies. We need to beware of people like that. Now, listen, every leader makes mistakes. I'm a Christian leader, so I'm asking, please treat us with some grace. We all mess up at times. But if a leader refuses to acknowledge their mistakes, and if a leader is not humble, and if a leader does not ask for forgiveness when they have been confronted with their sin, then we need to beware. You know, James talks about this in his epistle. He says there's a worldly wisdom and there's a godly wisdom. And that worldly wisdom can look so right on the outside, but you have to look and you have to see, is it really a godly wisdom? And he describes it this way. The wisdom that comes from heaven is first of all pure, then peace-loving, considerate, submissive, full of mercy and good fruit, impartial and sincere. Peacemakers who sow in peace reap a harvest of righteousness. James says this is the kind of person, the person who has that kind of godly wisdom, that's the kind of person that we should follow. Back to Matthew chapter 7, verse 21, Jesus says, "Not everyone who says to me, 'Lord, Lord,' will enter the kingdom of heaven, but only the one who does the will of my Father who is in heaven." I want to stop there for a moment. I want you to know that I believe with all of my heart in grace, in the fact that we are saved by grace, that there are none of us who could ever measure up, who could earn salvation on our own. We just can't do it. We're not good enough. I believe in grace, but sometimes I think we emphasize grace so much that we miss some of the hard sayings of Jesus. These are the words of our Savior. "Not everyone who says to me, 'Lord, Lord,' will enter the kingdom of heaven." Just because someone has prayed the prayer, just because someone has said, "Oh, Lord, yes, I want to go to heaven. Please forgive me of my sins and help me to go to heaven someday." That doesn't mean that they're going to go to heaven. Jesus says, only the one who does the will of my Father who is in heaven. Not just believes it, not just says that it's a good idea, not who just has the right doctrine, but it's actually the person who does the will of the Father. Now listen, we cannot do the will of the Father without the grace of Jesus Christ. But if the grace of Jesus Christ has come into our lives, it's going to impact the way that we live. It's going to begin to change us. And we may never be able to fully do the will of the Father, but there are going to be changes in the way that we live. And what is the will of our Father? Jesus made it very clear. The greatest commands are to love God with everything you've got and love your neighbor as you love yourself. Verse 22, many will say to me on that day, not just a couple, not a few, not some, but many will say to me on that day, Lord, Lord, did we not prophesy in your name and in your name drive out demons and in your name perform many miracles? Then I will tell them plainly, I never knew you. Away from me, you evildoers. Once again, Happy New Year! But these are the words of Jesus. The point here is this: obedience, not mere words or wonders, is proof of discipleship. Just calling yourself a Christian doesn't mean that you're really truly following Jesus. Jesus said this in Matthew 15, you hypocrites. Isaiah was right when he prophesied about you. These people honor me with their lips, but their hearts are far from me. They worship me in vain. Their teachings are merely human rules. Jesus says, simple words, they're not enough. They don't really mean anything if they're not impacting our heart. And you know what? Signs and wonders aren't enough either. They're not proof of discipleship. There are always counterfeits. Think about this. Go back to the book of Exodus. Remember when Moses and Aaron approach Pharaoh and they say, hey, Pharaoh, God has told us, you are supposed to let the Hebrew people go. Let them out of slavery. Let us be our own people. And then to just drive home the point and to really get Pharaoh's attention, Aaron picks up his staff and he throws it on the ground and it becomes a snake. That should impress Pharaoh. But what happens? Pharaoh's magicians, they pick up their staffs, they throw them on the ground, and they become snakes too. See, there are always counterfeit miracles. There are always signs and wonders that are not truly from the Lord. Instead, it has to be about the way that we live our lives, about whether or not we are bearing good fruit. Jesus put it this way in Matthew 25, when he talks about that day of judgment, he says, I will separate the sheep from the goats. And Jesus makes it abundantly clear that following him is going to result in the hungry being fed, the thirsty being given drink, the stranger, the foreigner being welcomed, the naked being clothed, the sick being cared for, the prisoner being visited. That's the kind of fruit that Jesus expects from us. If we have received his grace in our lives, then we begin to act in that fashion. Paul thinks about these comments of Jesus and he eloquently talks about it in 1 Corinthians 13, which we know as the love chapter. He says this: if I speak in the tongues of men and of angels, but do not have love, I am only a resounding gong or a clanging cymbal. Words are not enough. If I have the gift of prophecy and can fathom all mysteries and all knowledge, and I have all of this theological mindset, and I've got all this doctrine, and if I have faith that can move mountains, but do not love, I am nothing. If I give all I possess to the poor and give over my body to hardship, then I may boast. If I give hundreds and hundreds and hundreds of dollars to the Christmas mall, but do not have love, I gain nothing. If love is not at the core of our behavior, of our attitudes, then we've missed the point. I've shared this story before, but a number of years ago, I was leading a group of students into the Bay Area. We were working with the homeless population there, and we were one day working in a soup kitchen, and it was a huge soup kitchen. I mean, they were serving thousands, literally thousands of meals every day. And we were assigned to work in this one large dining room, and the man that was in charge there, he obviously was stressed. And he just had to get people in and out of that dining room as fast as possible. He didn't want anyone to slow that line down, and he told us, if someone comes in that's going to slow the line down, I'm going to let you know, and one of you volunteers, you go fix their tray for them, and you bring it to them and have them sit down. I don't want them going through the line. So people started coming in, and it wasn't long until there was a disabled man that came in. And the leader yells out, "Handicapped!" And everybody turns and looks at this man as he kind of hangs his head and he sits down. One of the volunteers brings him a tray. Go a few minutes more. "Pregnant girl!" And everybody stares at this poor young woman. She hangs her head in shame and sits down, and somebody brings her a tray.
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6: This is Pastor Robert Briggs of the Union Gospel Mission in Sacramento, and we want to let you know about some changes that are happening in the downtown area near our mission. 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
15: What is heaven going to look like when we get there? My name is Mike. It is 710 AM and 105.7 FM, The Word. Obviously, there's been some discussions about it in the Bible, and people have done messages. You've probably heard some messages on the station about it. But you know, it's kind of interesting to imagine what it's going to be like. I was hanging out with my nephew and my brother not too long ago, and a song came on the radio, and my nephew just instantly made a fist in front of his mouth like he was holding a microphone and tried to sing along. He's two, so it was more mumbles than anything else. But I just seeing that, it made me realize, is like, man, even from a young age, music is impactful. And imagine what it's going to be when we get to sing with and to God every day for all of eternity.
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18: And I realized that for the smaller flocks, they name them. They name the sheep. Why? Because they become kind of like pets in the sense that you don't want to have to get up all the time and go get the wandering sheep. So you name them and get their attention that way. So for example, let's say you have a sheep and he always wanders away, so you call him Knucklehead, right? So instead of having to get up off your rock or get up off your chair, if he starts wandering away, you go, "Whoa, Knucklehead, dude, we're not doing that. Get over here." And he's like, "Sorry." And he kind of wanders back in. It's just for practicality. What's interesting is a bunch of other voices can talk to the sheep, but they know the voice of their shepherd. Isn't that what the word says? That Jesus is our good shepherd. And he said, my sheep know my voice. Y'all remember growing up when your parents would call you in for dinner? Lots of parents can call you in for dinner, but you know that tone. My dad used to whistle with his fingers, boom, and I would be able to know. That's a tone that's only my dad. You begin to sort out all these different voices. It's the reason why I consistently have you in the Word of God. I want you always to read it for yourself. I want you to be able to look through it and find out what is real. I want you to be so saturated in how God sounds, the phrases he uses, the things he talks about, how he treats people, how he interacts with people. Why? Because you are always creating little alarms in your mind to say if a voice comes out and it says it's from God, but it doesn't sound like God, something's going to be wrong. Y'all, I need us to have a prayer life where we can be able to know the voice of God as he has interacted in our lives so that when we're praying over time, we can discern what is my voice, what is the devil's voice, what is God's voice. You see, we have to have such a relationship with God that we would know for certain if he was talking or not. Y'all know how sometimes if you ever leave your phone around other people, like your staff at a church, and you didn't know they had your phone and they kind of blow it up by putting funny pictures on it. Yeah, that happens to me all the time. So I would know for sure if somebody texted on my wife's phone and it said Susie Hahn at the top and she was texting to me, I would know if it wasn't her. Why? We have had so many texts back and forth. I know what emoji she uses. I know how she phrases things. I know what she would say and what she wouldn't say. I don't care what name is on the top. I know my wife. You guys, a lot of people speak for God. A lot of people on the radio, a lot of people on podcasts, a lot of people on TV, and they're all telling you that God says a certain thing. Do you know him well enough to be able to go, ooh, I know you're using the same name, I just don't think we're talking about the same guy. Y'all, we need to be so immersed. Remember, if you only listen through other people about the word of God, you're going to set their alarm, not your alarm. You will trigger off their alarm, but what if their alarm is wrong? I want us to have a personal relationship with God, personally knowing the Bible, knowing things about the one that you love the most. I understand it's a little bit of discipline to be able to get into the Word. I just would rather you have your Jesus and not just a regurgitated Jesus from somebody else. You know what I'm talking about? All right. So here's the story. Could you turn with me to 1 John chapter 2, verse 18? 1 John chapter 2, verse 18. It's almost all the way to the right in the Bible. It's page 1021. The Bible's under the seat in front of you if you need one of those. And here's the real story. It's going to sound a little bit weird, but it's pretty simple. Pastor John, best friend of Jesus, he wrote a letter to this fledgling church that he had kind of gotten up and running and then had to go off and do some other things. And it had really been bombarded by bad teachers. Some people came in, they weren't really believers, but they were kind of spiritual and they were part of the church, and they started sharing weird stuff. They started saying things like, you know, you can get to God and it doesn't have to be Jesus. You know, you can really kind of be spiritual and be really connected to what's going on with God, but I can't tell you that Jesus is really the Messiah. You know what I mean? And you know what? This whole thing, really, don't you want the Father? What's this whole thing about the Son? They're starting to mess with Jesus. Well, of course, the pastoral leadership was like, we're not having that. You guys need to clean it up. Well, they ended up kind of creating a stir. They ended up causing a schism and a split, and then they all took off and did their own thing. Well, that was breaking John's heart. So he said, you guys, I need you to come back in. I know that scared you. I know it rattled you. I know them telling you that you weren't really saved and there was secret knowledge that they had and they could give you certain secret anointing and you could be in this secret thing and they're the only ones with the right truth. And I know they were messing with you, but I need you to know, kids, you're fine and you have the gospel, you are saved, and you have the Holy Spirit, right? That's the story we're about to read. Turn to me if you haven't already. 1 John chapter 2, verse 18. Sounds like this. He starts out, children, it is the last hour. And as you have heard that Antichrist is coming, so now many Antichrists have come. Therefore, we know that it's the last hour. Okay, sounds like what? A Halloween movie. Like, what are you talking about? Antichrist? Is this 666? What's happening? It's actually really, really easy. It goes like this. Jews had two time frames. before a Messiah, after a Messiah. That's it. We know how that works because we in America and almost all over the world deal with AD and BC. Do we not? We know about separating time into two chunks. If I said to you, that guy was in power in 517, you would have to ask me what? 517 AD or 517 BC? Then you can put it in the right category. Okay, the Jews said everything leading up to the Messiah is all prep. It's all difficult. It's all terrible. But then the Messiah is going to come and it's going to change everything. And that's going to be the glorious era. And in their mind, it was all going to happen really rapidly. He was going to show up, be the conquering king. He was going to set up the world so that Israel was finally on top again. And they were going to dominate everything. And it was going to be a glorious kingdom. So they were waiting for the time after the Messiah. Well, all the Christians said, well, he showed up. And yeah, he changed everything. And so we Christians, we still talk about it before and after. Before Jesus and after Jesus. Did it not change everything? Y'all, let's go back and revisit it for a moment. Before the Messiah, we were separate from God. Before Jesus showed up, we were still in our sins. But then the Son of God came down, dwelt among us, became one of us, so that he might die, trade his life for ours, give us his righteousness. He takes our unrighteousness. He nails it all to the cross. He dies for our sins. He raises back to life victorious, having beaten death and hell. Now death no longer is something to fear, but it's now a transference from glory to glory. He rips the curtain from the top to the bottom that used to separate man from God, saying now everyone has access to the Father. And then Pentecost hits, the Holy Spirit comes flying in, lights up fire, and goes into the heart of every believer. That talk about a game-changing season. No wonder we talk about it as before and now after. For the Jews, before was prep, after was the last days, the last hour, the end time. Anything after Jesus is those definitions. So when he says, y'all, it's the end times, it's the last days, it's the last hour, that's what he's referring to. And so this is where we start going, well, wait, you're talking about the end of the world, right? Kinda. Well, when is Jesus coming back? I have no idea, right? I have no idea. If that's why you came to church, woo, big disappointment. But one guy that's super smart, as I was reading through commentaries, he said, it's kind of like this, because the Bible always talks about it being very imminent, like it's very close. Well, how can it be close when it's been like 2,000 years? Either it's close or it's not close. He said, think about it like running along the edge of a cliff. You're always right on the edge, but you can run for a really long time on the edge of the cliff. But at any moment, you can turn left and it's on. In other words, at all times, we are hovering so close that at any moment, Jesus can come. Understand, we may not even finish the service. Why? Because Jesus can do anything he wants to do. And if he returns, that's the way it's going to go. But could he be another 1,000 years? Absolutely he could. He knows the perfect timing. And we're running right along the edge of that cliff. So that's what it means by the last hour. And is it now? Is it now? Is it? It could be. But then he mentioned something else. Children, it is the last hour, and as you have heard, the Antichrist is coming. So now many Antichrists have come. Therefore, we know that it's the last days. Why? Because when Jesus came, we have a kingdom clash. Do you remember when Jesus first showed up on earth and there was the temptations of Jesus in the desert? Do you remember what one of those temptations was? It was what? Look at all the kingdoms of the world. I'll give them to you right now. You don't have to go through the cross. I'll just give you all the kingdom. Why? Because I own them all. I run this place. Why do I run this place? Because every human being keeps handing them over to me. So I run this place. What happened was when Jesus went on the cross, died for the sins of the world, and rose again, what did he do? He said, now I'm coming after your kingdom. I'm giving my keys to the kingdom to my family. And they're going to storm the gates of hell, and the gates of hell will not prevail. I'm going to bind you, and they're going to walk through your world in my power and in my authority, and they're going to start screwing up your world. So I'm going to press in, and I'm going to press in, and I'm going to press in, and you're going to get more agitated and more agitated. We're going to have spiritual conflict. We're going to have my kids going out and expanding the kingdom of God, and it's going to rattle you, and you're going to get angry and angry, and we're going to have more and more tension. So yeah, that's how it's going to go. But when he mentions this Antichrist, we're like, ooh, what is that? What is that? It's simply the other team. That's it. In the very beginning, we learned that before we even got here, we had a guy named Lucifer that God had created. He became the devil or Satan, however you want to look at it, and tried to take the throne. You remember that? He was the other team. Tried to take it, got beat down, got sent here. All right. You think that he stopped? No. His whole plan is to disrupt. He's trying to hurt what God loves. He's trying to advance his kingdom. Okay, there's always been the anti-God side. Well, when you start talking about the Messiah, now we have the anti-Christ side, right? Christ means Messiah. Either somebody's going to come and try to pretend they're him and lead people astray, or people are going to come and just oppose him. Either way, they're the other team. Jesus said, ever since I come, now just expect a bunch of people are going to be like, yeah, I'm him. Stop. When I come back, you'll know, right? Don't be fooled by that. Okay, so this is all he's saying. He's saying, guys, church, we're in the time after the Messiah. How do we know that? Because everything's tense. There's always the other team. And you know what? The other team came in and messed up our church. We're trying to put the pieces back together. Pick it up in verse 19. That group who blew us up and then walked away, they went out from us, but they were not of us. For if they had been of us, they would have continued with us. But they went out that it might be plain that they are not one of us. What is this point? If they were truly part of the church of Jesus Christ, they would have submitted to leadership and they would have stayed around. The fact that they're not even in Christianity anymore shows they weren't legit in the first place. Now, let me tell you what I am saying and what I'm not saying. What I am saying is that this is apostasy. It's leaving Christianity. Here's what I'm not saying. That everyone that leaves a local church is terrible. Okay, we're not talking about leaving the local church. Do you understand there is one church? Right? Big C. There's one church. There's one bride of Christ. There's not a lot of brides of Christ. Just one. It's not into polygamy, monogamy. There is one bride of Christ. Yeah? And so either you're in it or you're not in it. That's the Big C church. Now, the expression of that bride can be in all the local churches. So whether or not you go here or you go to Bayside or wherever you're going to go, if you're going to go to Destiny or whether you're going to go to Jesus Culture or wherever, you're still in the family. Do you understand? You're just in different houses of the family. You're not leaving Christianity when you leave a local church. You're not automatically a horrible person because you challenge the leadership of a local church. What this is talking about is they left Christianity. They were challenging the very foundation of Christianity, saying that Jesus Christ wasn't the right way to go. John's like, that's not going to happen on my watch, man. You either are Jesus or you're not all about Jesus. But we're not doing that. And they left. And he said, you know what? That was evidence that they were never part of our team. Pick it up in verse 20. But kids, you have been anointed by the Holy One and you all have knowledge. What does that mean? You guys, they came in and they rattled you because they were like, we have a special anointing. And then the other one said, we have special knowledge. And you can go to the Father and bypass Jesus if you have these secret words. And yet he's like, that's garbage. Y'all have the Holy Spirit. If you don't have the Holy Spirit, you're not a Christian. That's how you become a Christian. The Holy Spirit comes into your life. So yeah, you have the Holy Spirit. Now, we can all debate on whether or not there are different empowerings. We can get into all that at another time. But if we're going to argue whether or not somebody is more saved than somebody else, that's silly. Either you're saved or you're not saved. He's like, kids, you're saved. Chill out. And this whole business about, oh, I got to have the secret knowledge, got to have the secret. You got plenty of knowledge. You have the gospel. We're good. He's trying to calm them all down. Let's pick it up in verse 21. He said, I'm writing to you not because you don't know the truth, but because you do it and because no lie is the truth. In other words, I'm not going to play their game. Hey, they have secret truth. I have secret truth. You need my special sauce, not their special sauce. He's like, stop. You know the truth. You know the gospel. You already have it. We don't need to sweat it. He said, you want to talk about lies? Let's talk about this team that messed us up. Verse 22, who is the liar? But he who denies that Jesus is the Messiah. That's the Antichrist, the one who denies the Father and the Son. No one who denies the Son has the Father. Whoever confesses the Son has the Father also. What's his point? Quit thinking there's a way to bypass the Jesus route to get to God. This whole business throughout history where all religions lead to heaven, man. No, they don't. Jesus said very clearly, no man comes to the Father but by me. He is the only gateway. He's the only entrance. He's the only Savior that ever showed up. If you're dealing with any other religion, any other faith, even some types of groups that are like, hey, we're Christian, but we're kind of doing our own thing. You know what? They can get you into a million debates about doctrine. Oh, man, we sprinkle baby. Well, you know what? We dump our water on ours. Oh, well, we shove them underwater. Oh, whatever. There's only one question that is necessary. Who is Jesus Christ to you? I don't care if they come and knock on your door. I don't care where they're coming from. I'm just telling you this. Who's Jesus Christ to you? Because if he is not the Son of God, if he is not the Messiah, if he is not the Lord, we're not on the same page. I know we're all using the same terminology. I know we're using the same name and all that stuff. And you're Christian and I'm Christian. I'm just telling you right now, we're not talking about the same one. Please don't get sidetracked into details. Who is Jesus to you? Now you would go, well, it's easy to tell the bogus ones because they're the ones that disagree with my church, right? Is that how it goes? Let me make it a little messier for you. You ready? Let's take Joseph Smith. Everybody familiar with Joseph Smith? The guy that started Mormonism. So nowadays, one of their head dudes, one of their prophets was like, hey, we're done with the Mormon name. We're going Latter-day Saints, all right? So anyway, no disrespect. We'll talk about Latter-day Saints. Joseph Smith, one day, according to his testimony, now we can all debate whether or not this was his motive or this really happened. I'm just going to tell you from his point of view. He said one day he was looking at the church and he thought the church has really moved from where it needed to be. So he said, I was out in prayer one time and I had an engagement with God and God said, my church has lost their way. I need to get them back to where they really need to be. So I started kind of leading a movement to get the church nailed back right. Well, they created a whole new sect because the church said, we don't agree with you. And we went, well, yeah, that's obviously right. That's a cult. Okay. What's the difference between Joseph Smith and a Catholic perspective of Martin Luther, the reformer? What did Martin Luther say? So I was in prayer one day, and I'm realizing the church has really gone into a place that it should never have gone to. It started adding all this stuff. We're not doing it the way that we were supposed to do it. So I want to lead a reform, and I want to bring about change in the church. I want to start focusing on scripture alone. I want to start focusing on Jesus alone. I want to start refocusing on this stuff. You guys have all made it something that it wasn't. And they said, what? We don't want you to do that. You're not submitting to leadership. And he became a protester. Y'all, we're a Protestant church. You're all part of that big movement. So how's that different than what Joseph Smith did? You see, it's not automatically bad because someone questions leadership. But when someone questions leadership, you better be paying close attention to what they say next. How can you tell if they're good guys or bad guys? You can't do it quickly. You've got to watch the character of the people and watch the fruit of their ministry. I know that's not, doesn't sound sexy and nobody wants that. They all want to make a quick judgment call, right? Oh, that group's bogus. They're weird. Oh, that group's bogus because they don't agree with us. Oh, that group's bogus because, hold up, you don't even know that. Have you given them time to see what the fruit is through their ministry? You're right. It may be different than you or different than us, but that doesn't automatically mean it's wrong. But there is a way to tell. You can test it against what? The Word of God. If they're in violation of the Word of God, they're like, well, we just have different revelation. Hold up. The Holy Spirit's not going to contradict the Word of God. There are ways to tell. There are things to do, but we don't need to make automatic judgments on that. We need to watch the Lord reveal it. Let's pick it up in verse 24. He said, kids, let what you heard from the beginning, that gospel, that pure gospel, that Jesus Christ came, died, rose again. Is it sitting at the right hand of the Father here to save you? That he did it all, that he initiated, that we in and of ourselves are nothing, that we can't save ourselves, that we are totally lost. And God in his infinite love came and swooped us up off our feet. You know, you heard that. Please let what you heard from the beginning stick with you, abide in you, connect with you. If what you heard from the beginning abides in you, then you too will abide in the Son and in the Father. And this is the promise that he made to us. If we stick with him, what do we get? Eternal life. You guys, verse 26, I write these things to you about those who are trying to deceive you. Okay, so they've been messing with your heads. I understand. Verse 27. But the anointing that you received from God abides in you. And you have no need that anybody should teach you the special sauce. But as his anointing teaches you about everything, and it's true, it's not a lie, just as it was taught to you, just stick with him. You know, not everyone who's in church is the church, right? This isn't a scare tactic. It's just practical. Not everyone that goes to church believes it. But I want to remind you of something. We all stand before the Lord individually. We don't go to heaven in groups, right? When you go to heaven, he's not going to say, oh, well, your wife's saved, so come on in. Your spouse can't save you. You're not saved because your parents are saved. You're not saved because your kids are saved. You're not saved because your friends are saved. You will stand before the Lord on your own. And he's going to look you in the face, and either he's going to break into a big beaming smile and say, it is about time. Or he's going to look quizzically at you and go, I'm sorry, who are you? Oh, I know your wife. Oh, you weren't really into all that? Ah, you weren't? No? No? That's a bummer, because I was really into you. So what's important is, as we have the prayer team come on up here, can you all come up here real quick? As we close this out, what I want to do is just give an opportunity for everyone to realize that the love of God is for you. You see, in this series, Community on Mission, the only way we can be a community on mission is if we're all a community in the first place. And I cannot fathom one of us not being in the family. So we're going to keep giving opportunities all the time, week after week after week, to say, is today your day of salvation? I understand your family's totally into it. Are you totally into it? You stand all by yourself. Are we good? That's what we have to watch. So I'm going to begin to pray a prayer. And if this is your heart, you just pray along with me. A prayer of surrender to the Lord. A prayer of God, rescue me. A prayer of I'm all yours, Jesus. I don't know how it all works. I don't know how it all is going to sort out. But I know that I've just been living for me. And that's got to end. So let's go ahead and pray. And then after I get done praying, the altar is open. These prayer warriors are here, hoping that you will come up for some type of prayer. If you did not receive full breakthrough in our earlier prayer, earlier in the service, I would love for you to come up and get some more prayer. Y'all, you've never prayed the same prayer twice because God did something in the interim. Let's just pray. Heavenly Father, would your love wash down and capture every heart? That God, that those of us that are thinking that we're just buying our time and we just are waiting for the clock to tick so we can head on to our other stuff, for a moment would have all heaven and earth stand still and it's just you and us. Holy Spirit, one of the greatest, most miraculous things that you do is saving a soul and taking them from the kingdom of darkness to the kingdom of light. God, there are many of us that have been taught in this world that we're not bad people, that we do nice things. And God, I think we missed it. I think being self-involved is just as wicked as blatant wickedness. God, would you show us what our lives have become without you and give us a vision of what they can become with you. Show us, God, your power. Rescue us. We lift up our hands to you. We lift up our hearts to you and we say, cleanse us, God. Bring down that watery flood of cleansing that roots out all stain and impurity. Your word says, if we confess our sin, you are faithful and just and will forgive us our sin and cleanse us from all unrighteousness. That Lord, that you have said in your word that those who call on the name of the Lord will be saved. You said, if any would come, they shall not perish, but have eternal life. Right here, right now, we own up to it and we say, save us, Jesus. Take everything that we have and make it yours. We want to live a new life in you. In the name of Jesus Christ of Nazareth, we pray. Amen. Have a wonderful weekend. We'll see you next time.
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9: Interesting. Jesus, we're going to see him in a few verses. He's going to ascend into heaven. And you say, well, he's gone, so he's done. No, he's just beginning. And then by the Holy Spirit, he's going to work through his apostles, and that's going to be the work of Christ.
10: Pastor Brett Metter attributing the work of Christ accomplished through the body of Christ.
9: Jesus was only beginning. His work was not yet finished. How would Jesus' work get finished? Acts is about what God can do through the body of Christ, the church of Jesus Christ.

0: book of Acts begins by recounting the events following Jesus' resurrection, his ascension, and the actions of the disciples afterward. In today's Word, Pastor Brett Metter begins to explore how Jesus' promise of the Holy Spirit sets the course for the book, relating how Jesus' ascension helps us understand the rapture, end times events, and his second coming.
1: Grab your Bible and turn with me to Acts 1. If you'll look at the first two red words in the chapter, because we're going to see Jesus here, what are the first two red words? Well, if you look in verse 4, it says, "But wait." But wait. That's one of the themes we're going to see in chapter 1 in and of itself, waiting. And they were supposed to wait, but we'll see how they did in chapter 1 here. Waiting on the Lord is sometimes tricky, sometimes difficult, but the Bible actually has a lot to say about waiting. G. Campbell Morgan, maybe you guys are familiar with him, pastor from a couple generations ago, but G. Campbell Morgan, he said, "Waiting for God is not laziness. Waiting for God is not going to sleep. Waiting for God is not the abandonment of effort. Waiting for God means, first, activity under command. Second, readiness for any new command that may come. Third, the ability to do nothing until the command is given." That last part of that is, I think, sometimes the hardest. Waiting and doing nothing until the command is given. Waiting is difficult, but getting ahead of God's timing can become more difficult if you try to hurry things up. So, you know, here in the book of Acts, we're going to see this idea in chapter 1, particularly, of the disciples are going to be told to wait. It's the first red letters that we have here. And so we really do see the Acts of the Apostles. That's the name of this book. One of the older Greek titles,

0: by the way, in some of the older manuscripts, they call it Acts of Apostolic Men. That's one of the older titles. That's kind of interesting because it wasn't all the Acts of all the apostles of all time. It was just some of the Acts of the apostles, not all of them. So that's something to kind of note. That's why probably that older title. What should it be called? Acts of the Apostles? Maybe that. J. Vernon McGee, that Through the Bible guy from a couple generations ago, he said, in my opinion, the proper title for the book of Acts would be The Lord Jesus Christ at Work by the Holy Spirit through the Apostles. That's a good title. It might even be a good summary statement of what the book of Acts is all about. Acts of the Apostles by the Holy Spirit through the Apostles. Let's back up just a little bit. Verse 1, it says, the former treatise have I made, O Theophilus, of all that Jesus began both to do and teach. We saw the word treatise there, or in your NIV, ESV, I think it says book, right? The former book that I have made, that would be the Gospel of Luke. The book of Acts is the second book of Luke. You can almost call it first and second Luke. The Gospel of Luke and the book of Acts, first and second Luke. And do you ever wonder why God chose Luke to continue the story after the Gospel? Why did he use Matthew, Mark? I believe it has to do with Luke's writing style. Luke uses the Greek language in a way that's really clear and concise. It's because he is a very smart, cerebral kind of guy in his writing. Luke's also procedure is sort of investigative, to sort of say, here's what happened, and he writes it with a historical clarity, almost like a provability, with great detail and eyewitness account. And that's really what the book of Acts does, which really the Gospel of Luke began. Luke starts out in a similar way, Luke chapter 1, when it says, Luke 1:1, it says, for as much as many have taken in hand to set forth in order a declaration of those things which are most surely believed among us, even as they delivered them unto us, which from the beginning were eyewitnesses. Now, this is a key part of Luke's account. He's going to talk about eyewitness accounts of the gospel of Jesus's birth, death, burial, resurrection, ascension, and even the Acts of the Apostles all the way through the book of Acts. It's going to be about eyewitness accounts. And ministers of the word, it seemed good to me also having had perfect understanding. That's just he saying, I have perfect clarity as to how the story unfolds, and I'm going to write in that perfect understanding. That's why Luke is so good at this, for writing with clarity. Of all the things, from the very first to write unto thee in order, Mr. Chronological, that is Luke. He likes chronology, and the other gospel writers don't necessarily care as much about chronology. But with his perfect understanding, he says, of all things, from the very first to write unto thee in order, most excellent Theophilus, that thou mightest know the certainty of those things wherein thou hast been instructed. So this is the way Luke kicks off the Gospel of Luke, that they may know. That's why the book of Luke existed, to know the certainty of the gospel message of Jesus Christ. And he does a great job with that. In the same way now, Luke is going to do the same thing with the book of Acts. He's going to even say similar words, as we'll read in a minute. But he's also, that eyewitness account, he's going to look. The same Greek word is what Luke will use later in the book of Acts. It's an interesting Greek word. That word eyewitness is autoptes, where we get our word autopsy, which is kind of an interesting medical term. It's a detailed examination. And skeptics and cynics of the Bible, they'll try to say, and they have for centuries, they've tried to say, the story of Jesus was glamorized. They didn't really believe in the resurrection until the 3rd century AD. Like, there's all kinds of critical people and cynical people that try to bash away and say, the Bible's been, blown out of proportion. But that's not really even close to true. Luke's writing, both in Luke and Acts, is some of the greatest when it comes to provability, eyewitness accounts, what they believed. It's all there written down perfectly in black and white. Watch out for those who try to dismiss the Bible and diminish the Bible. They always have a reason for that. It doesn't really have anything to do with the Bible. When the people that say the Bible is full of contradictions, it's not because it has contradictions, it's because it contradicts them. That's why people don't like the Bible, when it contradicts them. I'm reminded of Romans 1:21-22, where it says, because that when they knew God, they glorified him not as God, neither were thankful, but became vain in their foolish imaginations, and their foolish hearts were darkened. Professing themselves to be wise, they became as fools. That's what we see today. The people that are boasting of, well, the Bible's full of errors and incorrect information or contradictory statements. No. There's a reason the Bible has lasted all these centuries and millennia, and those people are dead and gone, you know, and they just keep coming and going, you know, people that are critics and cynics, but the Bible remains. There's a reason for that. It's because the Bible is, in fact, living, powerful, sharper than any two-edged sword. We talked about who the book of Acts was written to, Theophilus, and the short answer is we don't really know who Theophilus is, that we can only speculate, but some suggest that Luke actually worked for Theophilus, maybe was a slave of Theophilus. So that's an interesting theory. You say, well, who would be a slave? Like, well, how's that work out? Well, there were times wealthy people would hire or even take captive prisoners from other battles and things and make them their own slave. They would have doctors be their slaves. But that's what was possible, is Luke was working for Theophilus. Some suggest that. There's also a slight tone change from Luke addressing Theophilus in the Gospel of Luke and Luke addressing Theophilus in the book of Acts. And some suggest that because of the tone change, the book of Acts is more friendly toward Theophilus, whereas it almost seems Luke is being really reverenced and fearful, almost respectful, overly to Theophilus. Perhaps we talked about him being some kind of an official, maybe even an attorney for Paul in Rome. We talked about all that. But it seems like he's almost like friends. By the time he gets around to writing the book of Acts, Theophilus maybe, some suggest, wasn't a believer when Luke wrote the Gospel of Luke. And then Theophilus accepts Christ and becomes a Christian. And so no longer is he going to call him most excellent Theophilus, but it's almost like, hey, bro, I got Luke 2 for you. It comes off a little more friendly. And it's not quite as like, oh, great and most excellent Theophilus. That's the Gospel of Luke. The book of Acts, it comes off more casual. And so some suggest Theophilus accepts the Lord as Savior. And then Luke writes the word of Acts. Well, it goes on to, oh, Theophilus, of all that Jesus began both to do and teach. Interesting, Jesus was only beginning. His work was not yet finished. How would Jesus's work get finished? Well, that's where the book of Acts comes in. Jesus, we're gonna see him in a few verses, he's gonna ascend into heaven. And you say, well, he's gone, so he's done. No, he's just beginning, and then by the Holy Spirit, he's gonna work through his apostles, and that's gonna be the work of Christ. Acts is about what God can do through the body of Christ, the church of Jesus Christ. That's the beginning here of the book of Acts. So this is what he's talking about. What Jesus is beginning is what the book of Acts is about. But notice what he's beginning to do. He both, two things, to do and to teach. He ends verse 1 with that. I wanted to bring that up in that order. You know, we see that in the Bible quite a bit. You get this sort of message as you read cover to cover in the Bible. The Lord's not interested in as much as us teaching than doing. It seems like the Lord's more interested in us doing than teaching. He says both to do and teach. Jesus was not the kind of guy that would say, do as I say, not as I do. If you're a parent who does that, good luck with that. Your kids will only do as well as you do. If you're wanting them to pray, you need to pray. Do, then teach. A lot of times parents will say, as an old youth pastor, I remember parents would send their kids off to our Sunday school class and say, okay, Brett, fix my kids. It's like, that's not how it works, actually, mom, dad. You got to be the example. And a youth pastor or a children's pastor gets the kids for like an hour, maybe a week, but you have them all week long and they're going to mimic you. And you're not going to be able to fake your kids out. In fact, if you're faking your kids out and tell them to do one thing, but you do the other, they're going to learn that you're a hypocrite and untrustworthy. And parents scratch their heads when their kids get to be teenagers and like, yeah, my mom and dad, they're fakes. And they wonder, why would my kid think that? It's because you're not doing and teaching. You're teaching and often not doing. Be careful of that, mom and dad. That backfires real fast on a parent. Even friends, like if you're going to instruct or encourage, you got to first do, then teach. I'm reminded of Acts later on when Paul goes and talks to the elders at the church at Ephesus. He writes this, a little sneak preview of coming attractions from Acts. He says, and from Miletus he sent to Ephesus and called the elders of the church. And when they were come to him, he said unto them, you know, from the first day I came into Asia, after what manner I have been with you in all seasons. In other words, this is how I ministered to y'all. This is what he's saying. And serving the Lord with all humility of mind, with many tears and temptations which befell me by the lying in wait of the Jews, and how I kept back nothing that was profitable unto you, but have showed you and have taught you publicly and from house to house. Paul was one who said, man, I've ministered. And how did he minister? Man, serving the Lord, not serving you, serving the Lord. And he said, I kept nothing back that was profitable. That's a true friend, by the way, that's going to tell you stuff that's even painful or hurtful. Paul didn't hold anything back. Paul was the guy who said, man, I'm gonna give you the whole deal. That's one of the reasons we go verse by verse through the Bible here. Even if it's painful or hurts, we don't avoid controversial topics or subjects, because that's not what a real friend does. That's not what the Bible does. The Bible hammers down on even the most difficult of topics. It's sad that church pastors feel the need to soften things up and not talk about certain topics. That's a big mistake, huge mistake. That's the job of a pastor, is to teach the word of God. What does the Bible say? Not what are his opinions, not what's the most trendy thing to talk about, but what does the Bible actually teach? But before you can just teach it, you gotta show it and sort of be it too. That's important. So show and tell. Remember that? You guys in elementary school? That's what the Bible says. You gotta show first, and then you gotta teach it. That's what Jesus did here in verse 1. Both began to do and to teach. And that's also how to be effective as husbands, fathers, mothers. That's the way to go. So all that to say, the book of Acts takes the gospel message from the head to the heart, and then from the heart to the hands and feet. And we're going to see the church go out and start to do. And they're going to be taught, but they're also going to go out and do. And Jesus models that for us perfectly. Well, verse 2, it says that this is that book that he wrote about Jesus, beginning to do and teach, until, verse 2, the day in which he was taken up. After that, he, through the Holy Ghost, had given commandments unto the apostles whom he had chosen. Taken up, of course, is used 4 times in chapter 1. It speaks of Jesus's ascension into heaven. By the way, I believe that's somewhat how the rapture of the church is going to look. We're going to be caught up. 1 Thessalonians chapter 4 tells us that. Well, the Bible doesn't say the word rapture. I don't believe in the rapture. A lot of people say that, but it's really kind of a dishonest argument, because the word rapture comes from the Latin translation of the New Testament. You can call it whatever you want, rapture, caught up, like the English translation, or the original Greek word, harpazo. It means to be caught up or raptured into the air and meet the Lord in the sky. That's an interesting thing. In the way that Jesus was taken up, I think there's kind of a similarity there. But taken up, we're going to see that as far as Jesus's ascension. And then also that the people be receiving the Holy Ghost. It says that. Taken up after that he, that through the Holy Ghost, had given commandments to the apostles. How did Jesus get his word to the apostles? Through the Holy Ghost. And this is where we're already seeing the benefits of Jesus being caught up or taken up in the ascension. Do you remember what Jesus told them? Way back in John's gospel, I'll give you a quick reminder. Remember in John 14, 26, Jesus said, but the Comforter, which is the Holy Ghost, whom the Father will send in my name, he shall teach you all things and bring all things to your remembrance whatsoever I have said unto you. Do you want to know what Jesus is wanting you to do? You know, people wore the bracelet. What would Jesus do? Well, the best way to know is to have the Holy Spirit in your life teaching you and instructing you, because that's what Jesus said would happen. In fact, in chapter 16 of John, he even puts it this way. He says, nevertheless, I tell you the truth, it's expedient for you. In other words, it's really good for you that I go away. Can you imagine the disciples saying, what could possibly be good about you going away? We just gave up everything. We left our nets and we're following you, and now you're going away? What are you talking about? But Jesus said, this is really going to be good for you that I go away. For if I go not away, the Comforter, notice the capital C there, will not come unto you. But if I depart, I will send him to you. That's the Holy Spirit. Verse 8, and when he has come, he will reprove the world of sin and of righteousness and of judgment. Of sin, because they believe not on me. Of righteousness, because I go to my Father, and you see me no more. Of judgment, because the prince of this world is judged. I have yet many things to say unto you, but you cannot bear them now. So if Jesus has many things to say to his apostles, but they're not ready to hear him now, how in the world is he going to tell them those things after he ascends into heaven? The Holy Spirit, the Holy Ghost. That's what he's talking about. John 14, John chapter 16, Jesus made it clear that the Holy Spirit was coming and would be giving the apostles the words they needed to hear and the words they would ultimately say. And what's interesting is he had many things to say, but they couldn't bear those things now. In other words, they wouldn't understand at this point. But there's coming a time in the book of Acts where we're going to see the disciples start to get it. Sort of the light bulbs are going to go on, and especially with Peter. I think Peter's going to be the champion. He's just kind of the bumbling disciple in the Gospels. But in the book of Acts, man, bing, he snaps to it. And man, he's listening to the Holy Spirit and he's preaching powerfully and filled with the Holy Ghost. Like, it's an amazing transition we're going to see in the Apostle Peter, which is really cool. Hopefully that transition happens with us, that it's not just the bumbling Brett. We have enough of that. We need some of that Holy Spirit to instruct, to speak through, to give wisdom, and you do too, all of us. And we all have access to that. You know, you might say, well, it's so great the disciples had the Holy Spirit back then. I wished I had the Holy Spirit. Do you realize how much better we have it now than the disciples? Not only do we have the Holy Spirit, we also have the Bible written in black and white from Genesis all the way through Revelation. And we know what the Word says really clearly, and we have the Holy Spirit. Like, we're so blessed to live in a day where we have both. So verse 3, the apostles whom he had chosen, to whom he also showed himself alive after his passion by many infallible proofs, being seen of them 40 days and speaking of the things pertaining to the kingdom of God. I love that infallible proofs. The resurrection is one of the most provable facts of all history. But the idea is, you know, the passion is the death and crucifixion. When it says alive after his passion, his death and crucifixion. And then Jesus would instruct them and teach them during the 40 days that he was there appearing to them. For example, the road to Emmaus. Remember, he talked to those two guys on the road to Emmaus and talked about how the whole Old Testament was about himself. I love that. But those infallible proofs of his resurrection, and they saw him for 40 days before he'll ascend into heaven once and for all. But what was he speaking to them about? The kingdom of God. Now, this is where a lot of confusion was found in the disciples. The kingdom of God is sort of mysterious when you talk about it from the Bible. But, you know, the Bible says mysterious stuff like the kingdom of God is not meat nor drink, but righteousness, peace, and joy in the Holy Ghost. What's that all about? Jesus would say the kingdom of God is among you. But it wasn't his kingdom. Isn't his kingdom coming? In fact, didn't Jesus teach us to pray, thy kingdom come, thy will be done on earth as it is in heaven? What in the world's going on with that? Well, this is what Jesus taught the disciples concerning his kingdom. And we're going to see here in chapter 1, they're still confused. That confusion's going to be cleared up. That's the beautiful part. In fact, the rest of the New Testament will have that perfectly cleared up. And if you're wondering, the kingdom was among them because they had the king with them. Those that believed in Jesus were subject to that king. So there was a little bit of his kingdom, if you would, there because the king was there. In the same way, you and I, we seek first the kingdom of God and his righteousness. That's Jesus, because he's the king. And if you're a person who believes that Jesus is King of Kings and Lord of Lords, guess what? You're part of his kingdom right now. But at the same time, we also know there's a literal coming kingdom where Christ is going to come in his second coming and rule and reign from Jerusalem when he returns, his second coming, not to be confused with the rapture of the church. Some people say, right, what do you guys believe in three comings? There was the first advent when Jesus was born in Bethlehem, the raptures are coming, and then there's the third coming. No. What's wrong with that model? Anybody? The rapture is not a coming. The rapture is where we meet him in the air, and we're going to be taken up, caught up, raptured, harpazoed, whatever you want to call it. That's what we're going to be when we're going to be with the Lord. But his second coming is after all of that. I believe the order is very clear if you read your Bible carefully. But, you know, there's different views on this. But I believe the rapture is the next thing on the list of things to do. There's nothing in the Bible prophetically that hinders the rapture of the church to happen even tonight. But if that doesn't happen, guess what? We live our lives with that certain imminence. We believe it could happen at any moment. And that, I think that was the intention, not only for you and me, but even for Paul and Peter and the apostles to live with that imminence. Maybe they thought the rapture would happen in their lifetime. Yeah, but Brooke, they were wrong, the nincompoops. No, they believed it could happen in their lifetime. They didn't say it would for sure happen in their lifetime. I believe the Lord wants us to live with that expectation, watching, keeping our lamps trimmed and burning, ready, waiting, vigilant, sober. Like, these are the kind of words the Bible gives to the early apostles all the way to you and me today. And when will we stop looking and watching and being vigilant, sober, waiting, and the signs of the times? After the rapture of the church. Then everything's clockwork, because after that, the tribulation comes in. The Bible talks about a 7-year period called tribulation. And then at the end of that tribulation, the second coming of Christ will happen.
1: 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Well, I have Pastor Brett with me. You know, we've been studying the book of Acts, and one of the things I wanted to know is what this book means to you personally, Brett. Can you share that with us?
0: You bet, Kurt. You know, I think the book of Acts for me is sort of the owner's manual of the church, how to really operate, how to prioritize the church. I think that, you know, even though it was a couple thousand years ago, the same objectives that they had are our same, or they should be our objectives. And, you know, like Acts 2:42, where they continued steadfastly with the apostles' doctrine, which is teaching, prayer, fellowship, breaking of bread. Those four things were the main thing. And as they did those things, man, the church just flourished. And I see, for me personally, the book of Acts is a safety net as a pastor of a modern day church, just to say, how can we model the church today after the book of Acts? So it's an important book to me personally.
1: 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And next time, Pastor Brett will show us that it's the empowerment of the Holy Spirit that enables all Christ followers to be effective witnesses for Him in our continuing study of the book of Acts. 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
2: 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Life is not always peaceful. Wars happen. Conflicts rage. Lives are lost. The news is inundated with updates. Issues are turned inside out, angle upon angle scrutinized. In the midst of opposition to war, we can all agree. We all long for an end to bombs dropping, for casualties to stop, and freedom for all. 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
7: 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Let us pray when we face difficult situations, when we feel like it's all against us, when we feel like there's no way. Let us pray and not lose heart. 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
14: Do you ever sit back and think that someone, that person, whomever it is, their job is so easy? Like, you could do their job with your eyes closed. No problem whatsoever. I used to feel that way. My name is Mike. Thanks for being here and listening to 710 AM and 105.7 FM, The Word. My fiance and I are getting married here very quickly. And I used to think that, like, wedding planning, that's like not a gig. I can't believe people pay for wedding planners. Like, what is this? And now, going through the process and seeing all of the things that my fiance is having to figure out and the details that go into it, wow. I don't know what people pay wedding planners, because we didn't get one, but I'm pretty sure they do not make enough money to deal with all of these tiny little details. Is just so impressive.
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16: 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We knew him, but now we don't know him like that anymore. What does that mean? We know him enthroned in heaven above. And now that we are new creations in Christ, we're believers. How do we relate to one another now?
2: 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I'm David Jay, thanking you for joining us today as we listen, learn, and are challenged by God's Word, the Bible. What do you do when heaven feels silent? When you've prayed, believed, even begged, and still nothing changes? When the person you love isn't healed? When the worst actually happens? When it feels like evil is winning? Where is God in all of that? This May, Pastor Jack Hibbs' featured resource is Why Doesn't God Answer My Prayers by Erwin Lutzer. 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On today's edition of Real Life Radio, Pastor Jack continues with his series now called Disciplines of Life, and a message titled Disciplines of Determination. As the world is becoming more and more difficult, there will always be a reason to quit. But we've really got to stand firm in our faith and stay committed to God and His will for our lives. You see, in life and in faith, there will always be troubles, always problems, discouragement, and people telling us to stop and walk away. But determination means choosing not to give up, even when there are reasons that seem convincing enough to do just that, give up. So today, Pastor Jack teaches us that hard times are a part of the Christian life. We'll face criticism, struggles, even disappointment. But God can work through those hardships, and we can trust Him to see us through, especially when things seem hopeless.
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16: And so listen, Exodus chapter 4, verse 10 says, "Then Moses said to the Lord, Oh my Lord, I am not eloquent." Listen, these are reasonable reasons to quit. "I am not eloquent, neither before nor since you have spoken to your servant, but I am slow of speech," Moses stuttered, "and slow of tongue," his tongue was tied. "So the Lord said to him," I love it, this is how God talks, "Who made man's mouth? Or who makes the mute, the deaf, the seeing, or the blind? Have not I the Lord? Now therefore go, and I will be with your mouth and teach you what to say." That's God. Don't you recognize that voice? Don't you recognize that kind of speech? That's how he speaks to us. "Lord, I can't go." God says, "I want you to do that." "I can't do it." Moses, can you imagine Moses? He's an old man. God says, "I want you to go now. I want you to do this." "I can't. I stutter. I stammer." And God says, "Who made the mouth?" You did. "Then I'm going to take care. I'll control your mouth. You go." Listen, what God calls you to do, tells you to do, number one, you will be able to have a bazillion reasonable reasons why you shouldn't do it. Listen, everybody will tell you also, we'll come to this in a moment some more, but people will tell you, friends will tell you, maybe your husband or your wife will tell you, maybe, I don't know, although you pray that the husband and the wife will be on the same page, walking together in unity on something, whatever it is, there'll be 1,000,000,000 or more reasonable reasons why to quit. In this Christian life, in this Christian experience, the days, listen, I have this on a based on a biblical source. The days are going to get rougher. Oh, great. I've come out here on a Wednesday night to be encouraged like this. They're going to get harder. The Bible says it's going to be more difficult and harder. The Bible tells us in Jeremiah 1, verse 4, listen to this, a reasonable reason to quit. Jeremiah is a young man. Verse 4, chapter 1, "Then the word of the Lord came to me saying, before I formed you in the womb, I knew you. Before you were born, I sanctified you." Listen to this. God is saying, "Go, you go, Jeremiah. I ordained you a prophet to the nations. You go, Jeremiah." "And then said I," Jeremiah speaks, "Ah, Lord God, behold, I can't speak. I'm a youth. I'm just a young punk kid." And God says, "I'm with you, Jeremiah." Those are reasonable. I stutter or I'm young. Those are good arguments. Everybody in the neighborhood would remind these guys, Moses and Jeremiah, "You shouldn't do this. Don't you know how young you are? You look like a fool. And who's going to listen to a kid?" And Moses, I can't understand three words coming out of your mouth. That's how God gets the glory. He loves it. Listen, I don't know if you've come to figure this out, have seen this happen in your life, I hope so, but there will never be, in our Christian experience, there will never be enough time, there will never be enough help, there will never be enough people alongside you, there'll never be enough money, there'll never be enough energy, there'll never be enough of anything. You understand that? That's the way it is. "Well, we can't do it until we have enough." You know, churches, a lot of churches get in trouble because they'll have this big thing. "We're going to have a drive. We're going to have a construction drive. We'll have a thermometer on the stage and we'll have all the numbers there. And we want you to pledge." Pledge. Well, they don't look like an idiot. So everybody, it's just a pledge. "Yeah, I'll give $1,000. And here's what happens. With good intentions, they'll embark upon the promise of a human rather than the provision of God. And then they wonder, oh no. Be very, very careful. Listen, God will lead, God will guide, God will provide. And here's the thing. People will come and give reasonable reasons why you should quit what is going on in your life. Don't quit. People will sit down, maybe it is a husband or a wife, and give reasonable reasons why the marriage should come to an end. There are no reasonable reasons why the marriage should come to an end. God wants it to fix, to be worked out, to be healed. "Yeah, but my husband or my wife committed adultery. And it sounds like this sometimes. I get to divorce them." That's the second option. The first option is for God to heal that relationship. Forgiveness, mercy, grace, that comes first. Zechariah 4:10 says, "For who has despised the day of small things?" God always begins with small things. And maybe it's a little bit of forgiveness, or maybe it's a little bit of repentance, or a little bit of mercy. But listen, there will always be reasonable reasons why you should quit your commitment to Jesus Christ. Don't do it. Count the cost, my friend, of what you're fighting for, and then fight for it to the end. Just listen, count the cost of what you're fighting for. Is it of eternal value? Listen, people are so caught up in the temporalness of things that they'll die on an anthill for nothing that's going to last. You want to be fighting for something that is eternal. And in all of your life's experience, there'll be nothing more profound and more rewarding and more eternal than your Christian commitment. Don't quit. I had someone come up to me this last Sunday and said, "You know what? The older I get, the less friends I have remaining with me in my Christianity." Can we all say, I know what that's like? Very few friends that were walking with Jesus with Lisa and I 33 years ago are walking with Jesus now. It's a heartbreak. There'll always be reasons to quit. Secondly, there will always be emotional reasons to quit. This is a ripoff, big time, emotions. Listen to this. Numbers, in the book of Numbers, chapter 13, listen to this. It says, "And the Lord spoke to Moses, saying, send men to spy out the land of Canaan, which I'm given to the children of Israel. From each tribe of their fathers, you shall send a man, everyone a leader among them." This is the cream of the crop. "Go up this way into the south and go to the mountains and see what the land is like, whether the people who dwell in it are strong or weak, few or many. Then when they came to the valley of Eshcol, there they cut down a branch with one cluster of grapes and they carried it between two of them on a pole." Them big grapes. "They also brought some of the pomegranates and figs." This is from the land of Israel. "Now they departed and came back to Moses and Aaron and all the congregation, the children in the wilderness of Paran at Kadesh. And they brought back word to them, to all the congregation, and showed them the fruit of the land. Then they told them and said, 'We went to the land where you sent us. It truly flows with milk and honey, and this is its fruit. Nevertheless, the people who dwell in the land are strong. The cities are fortified and very large. Moreover, we saw the descendants of Anak there." You know Goliath? Goliath was one of the sons of Anak. "Giants are there. Then Caleb quieted the people in front of Moses." How cool is that? Caleb just, "Hey, quiet!" Listen to this. "And he said, 'Let us go up at once and take possession, for we are well able to overcome it.' But the men who had gone up with him said, 'We are not able to go up against the people, for they are stronger than we are.'" You don't say that before you go to battle. Can you imagine? "All right, you guys, lock and load. We're probably going to get blown up, but let's go." Not the thing to say. "And they gave the children of Israel a bad report of the land which they had spied out, saying, 'The land through which we have gone as spies is a land that devours its inhabitants. All the people whom we saw in it are men of great stature. There we saw the giants, the descendants of Anak.'" And he says, "We were like grasshoppers in their sight." Well, how do they know that? "Oh my gosh, look. We must look like grasshoppers to them." Fear speaking. It's powerful, you guys. Everybody can be ready to go, and somebody says, "I think we're going to die." And then that gets in someone's head, and it bounces around in there. Emotions will get you to quit. Emotions get you to think things yet not to be thinking. It goes on to say, "And all the children of Israel complained against Moses and Aaron, and the whole congregation said to them, 'If only we had died in the land of Egypt, if only we had died in the wilderness. But my servant Caleb,' God says, 'because he has a different spirit inside of him, he has followed me fully, and I will bring him into the land. But all for the rest of these people, they're going to die.'" Wow, where do you want to be in this? Are you guys with me? Where do you want to be in this battle? We are living it now. You want, oh, it's never going to work. Stay home. I've given you this quote before. I love it. Samuel Adams said, let us awaken then and invent a different spirit. That's like Caleb. A spirit that shall inspire the people with confidence in themselves and in us. A spirit that will encourage them to persevere in this glorious struggle until their rights and liberties shall be established on a rock. That word events means to show a clear manner, to prove beyond any reasonable doubt, to manifest, to make evident, to be certain, and to act on your certainties. Do you believe in the Bible? Yes! Then act on it. That's what the scripture says. Just do it. If you're a brand new Christian, I highly recommend you do what I did when I got saved. First book I ever read in the Bible, I got saved, went home, read the book of Revelation. That's the way I am. I want to see how it ends first. Read the book of Revelation. After that, all the rest of the Bible was easy to read. Because why? I read the back of the book first. I know how it turns out. So I'm reading. Oh, my goodness, these guys are attacking those guys, and it looks bad. But I read the end of the book. We win. So I'm just going to keep reading because I know how it turns out.
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16: I read this today. The certainty inspired Adams, who was religious in nature, that he believed that God had intervened on behalf of the United States and would do so as long as the citizens maintained civic virtue. We shall never be abandoned by heaven while we act worthy of its aid and protection. What a great boldness that is. Did you know the Bible? In the Old Testament, David came out to his troops and he said, now look, this is how they talked back then. All right, you guys, we're going to go to war in 3 days. I don't want anybody messing around with any girls. That's what he told them. Purify yourselves from any women. No messing around. Focus on the fight. And then that day came and he said, let's go. And they went. David's mighty men of valor. There's always reasons to quit when you think about there's always reasons, historical reasons to quit. Historical reasons. What I mean by that is this. If you're a Christian tonight, one of the things that you and I constantly deal with, which is a great thing, is suppressing the memory of your past, your BC days. You know, before Christ days, BC? You suppress that every time that comes up in your mind. No. Maybe it's a person's name. Maybe it's a place. I don't know what it is. But you fight it. You push that back. But listen, there's people in your history. Well, I'm going to say something. It's probably going to upset some people. So I'll say it really loud. Historical reasons to quit. If you're on the internet chatting with somebody that used to be somebody from your past, man, you are flirting with death. Are you a Christian and you're talking to somebody who was your old junior high boyfriend or girlfriend? You're flirting with death, man. Are you chatting with somebody who was your old, you know, lover in college? You're flirting with death. And you look at the statistics that people who look at that or talk that or do that and where it goes off to. And if it never manifests physically, there's an emotional relationship going on. It'll kill you. It'll rip you off. There will always be historical reasons why you should quit Christianity. Satan will see to it. In 2 Corinthians 5, verse 16, the Bible says, therefore, from now on, we regard no one according to the flesh. That's powerful. Even though we have known Christ according to the flesh, yet now we know him thus no more or no longer. Listen. If you were once, and therefore if in Christ, he says, if anyone is in Christ, verse 17, he's a new creation. Old things have passed away. What? Behold, all things have become new. And I thought about that today. You know what? Imagine if somebody turned right now. Imagine. We don't know. Listen, from now on, he's saying, we knew Jesus in this world once when we met him face to face in Galilee. We knew him, but now we don't know him like that anymore. What does that mean? We know him enthroned in heaven above. And now that we are new creations in Christ, we're believers. How do we relate to one another now? Not according to our historical past. You and I know each other in this world, in this plane of being redeemed, walking with Jesus. I would be crazy to say, hey, nice to meet you. Well, hey, you know what? Well, I guess if we're going to be friends, you should know that I used to be and that I used to be and that I used to be. Christians don't do that. We don't know anyone after the flesh any longer. We only know one another in Christ. So if you're a former axe murderer, don't tell me about it. I don't need to know that. Unless you plan on, you know, backsliding, then I'd like to know that. But you don't walk around. Sometimes I get a little nervous about testimonies. People parade somebody out in front of the church. Tell them your story. Oh, you know what? I used to be a this and a that. And that's great, you know, if true, that God delivered that guy from that thing or that place or that whatever. But I got news for you. Whoever heard him say it, hey, did you see that guy the other night? He was at the church. The guy, he used to be an axe murderer. Hey, there he is. He's shopping over there at Walmart. That's the guy. Hey, see that guy? He used to be the axe murderer. Do you know what I'm saying? It's in the head. Hey, what's your name? You go to Calvary, right? You're the guy who was an axe murderer, right? Isn't that true? I don't want to know. I just want to know you in Jesus now. The Bible says in Philippians 3:13, brethren, I do not count myself as apprehended, but one thing I do, forgetting those things which are behind, reaching forward to those things which are ahead, I press toward the goal of the prize of the upward call of God in Christ Jesus. Number two, point number two, there will always be days when we want to quit. There'll always be days in Christianity when you're mind, your emotions, your feelings just want to quit. And you need to be determined to press on. The discipline of determination means this. Because we think we see something better, we've got to determine now to arrest that and put it out of our minds. There'll be days when I think I'm just going to quit. I'm going to take a break from my Christian commitment. You can't do that. Why would you do that? Well, I think I see something better over there. That's called temptation. Satan will dangle it and, hey, look at that. Determination anticipates. I love this. Listen. Determination, right here, anticipates a hostile attack. To be determined anticipates a hostile environment, a hostile attack. There's a danger of a lack of determination. When tough times come, when difficult times come, sick times, perilous times, financial hardship, attack. Jesus warned that there are a lot of people who profess to be believers, and we don't know how long, but time goes on, he said, and then they will be ridiculed, mocked, and attacked for being a Christian. And they have a day in their mind where they say, man, I'm not going to take this anymore. I can't take it anymore. Everyone's coming down on them. Maybe it's the family. Oh, you Christian. Oh, boy, you know, there goes Holy Joe. And you start to cave. Listen, you need to run to Jesus. Are you there right now? Run to Jesus. Don't quit. Don't give up. Be determined. He'll see you through. Hang on to him. In 1 Kings 21, the Bible says, and it came to pass after these things that Naboth, remember this story? Naboth, he had a vineyard, beautiful thing, beautiful vineyard, producing great crops. And Ahab saw it. And he wanted that vineyard. He wanted Naboth's vineyard. I want it. And he offers Naboth, hey, I'll trade you some land. I don't want to trade. I'll give you some money. I don't want any money. This land is inheritance of mine. It's in my family. And listen to this. It says in verse 4 of 1 Kings 21, so Ahab went into his house sullen. You know what sullen means? He goes into his house, and he's displeased because of the word of Naboth. And he says, I will not give you the inheritance of my fathers. That's what he told me. And he lay down on his bed. and he turned away his face and he would eat no food. This is the king. What's the matter? He won't give me his vineyard. He winds up killing the guy to get it. Unbelievable. Giving up on following God because you think you see something better. Doesn't God want me happy? No. Where'd you get that idea from? Follow Jesus and he'll make you happy. That's what it says. God wants you holy, happy. It says blessed, that's the word happy. Blessed are the what? Blessed are the peacemakers. Blessed are the pure in heart. Blessed are the, fill in the blank. In obedience to him, your life becomes happy. But you don't sign up for Jesus. Okay, man, yeah, I want to be happy. Where do I sign? Just raise your right hand. You know, Jesus, come into my heart. Why are you praying that? I want to be happy. Hey, that's a byproduct, man, of coming to Christ and having your sins forgiven. Understanding he died on the cross for your sins. If you were the only human to have ever lived, theologically correct, absolutely. If you were the only, imagine Adam and Eve got together and they never got together again after that. And you're the only one walking around. He would have died for you if you were the only one ever born. That's how valuable you are, but you have to come to him.
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4: 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We want to celebrate them as America celebrates our birthday.
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6: It's great to be with you again this afternoon for another edition of our radio ministry of the Union Gospel Mission in Sacramento. I'm here this afternoon with one of my good friends, Pastor Tony Arndt of Folsom Bible Church. And we're going to be having a conversation about Tony's life and ministry and also the fact that he's one of our faithful partners at the Union Gospel Mission. Tony, great to have you with me today.
7: Thank you. It's good to be here.
6: Well, Tony, you and I have known each other now for a few years. I know that I was in Sacramento a little bit before you were, but not in California before you were. You've been pastoring for how many years now, Tony?
7: Well, including Folsom, around 22 or 23.
6: Okay, years. 22 yeah. or 23. So what I thought would be good for us to do in this particular program, and we'll be talking over a couple of weeks, was to just discuss together a little bit about your early life today, you know, where you come from, your upbringing, your early influences. With a name like Arndt, sounds like you might be of German descent. Am I right or wrong?
7: Yes, my dad's parents came through Ellis Island in like 1918 or something back then, and came to Ohio, and then ended up in Southern California. And my father and his seven brothers, he's the youngest of seven, he was born in Southern California, and so...
6: Okay.
7: But very German, yes.
6: Wow, yeah, my wife just came back from New York, and she sent me a picture of Ellis Island. We visited Ellis Island many years ago on our honeymoon, believe it or not. And as immigrants ourselves, we found a very interesting place. It's a sad place in a lot of ways. And to think your family came through Ellis Island is quite a remarkable thing to consider. So they came from Ohio all the way to Southern California.
7: Yeah.
6: Was your dad just basically following work? Is that how it worked, or was he?
7: My grandfather was a grocer.
6: Okay.
7: In Ohio, and I think for opportunities came out to California.
6: Okay.
7: In 1924, 1925, and he was a grocer, and then he dug a well for water, and as he was digging the well on the land that he owned, which is a place called Eagle Rock, California, which is close to Pasadena, an artesian well came up, and he started what is known as Sparklets water, which is the same as Alhambra water up here today. But he sold that in the 60s, but he dug the well and started bottled water in Southern California.
6: Wow, that's fascinating.
7: And he was so embarrassed because his German relatives asked, "What do you do in California?" And he didn't have the guts to tell them, "I sell bottled water," because in the 1930s and 40s, nobody did that.
6: Right. Wow, that's remarkable. So your dad was born in California?
7: Yes.
6: Okay, so he's a Californian.
7: Yes.
6: And then you were born in California.
7: Yes.
6: So were you born in Southern California?
7: I was born in Southern California.
6: Okay.
7: And grew up on a ranch out in between Bakersfield and Mojave, is where I grew up.
6: Bakersfield and Mojave. So what's that, Tehachapi?
7: Tehachapi, yeah. Okay. I graduated Tehachapi High School.
6: You did? Okay. Yeah. Well, I've been in Ridgecrest a few times, and I've gone up through Tehachapi.
7: Yeah.
6: Is it the 58 take up there?
7: It is.
6: Yeah, that's it. I've been there a few times, and so Tehachapi is actually quite out there. It's up there in the hills.
7: Yes.
6: Yeah, it definitely is. Wow,

0: And I didn't realise that's where you were actually from, Tony. Wonderful. So you grew up in a Southern California context. Was it a religious context, Tony?
1: None at all. No. Okay. My dad, his family, very pagan. And my dad was, he liked to party.
0: Okay.
1: Yeah.
0: Okay.
1: So I grew up, okay. I would be taken to saloons and bars with my dad because I'm an only son of a family of three children. I have two younger sisters, and I'm the firstborn. And to my dad, that made you the crown jewel,
0: right?
1: And I went with him everywhere, which was not always good.
0: Right.
1: And we closed, and I say we. I would sit on a bar stool while he would drink and get in fights and close the bar down at 2 and then drive home.
0: Wow.
1: Right? And I was like 7, 8, 9 years old.
0: That's incredible.
1: Yeah.
0: Wow. So up in the Tehachapi area in general,
1: yeah,
0: kind of cowboy country up there, isn't
1: it?
0: Yeah,
1: it's big time.
0: Yeah, wow. That's fascinating. Interesting. I have a friend in a church in Southern California right now who's actually building a house outside Tehachapi.
1: Oh, wow.
0: And yeah, so that's an interesting story in itself. So no Christian influence, kind of challenging for a kid to be in a context like that. Of course, you didn't know any different. That was your upbringing.
1: No.
0: In some regards.
1: My mother, though, my dad was so dominant. He ruled everything, and he told her what to cook and how to cook, and he just dominated life. And I think my mama either came to the Lord or some Christian influence came into her life, because I was sharing with Ann, right? She would have me sit down and listen to the Lutheran Hour.
0: Right.
1: I was like 10 years old.
0: Wow.
1: I couldn't wait till that thing was over so I could go out and play, you know.
0: Right.
1: But she was trying her best. That was without my dad's knowledge.
0: Right.
1: And when my dad found out, he put an end to it. He said, "You will never do that again in this house. You will never mention the name of Jesus Christ in this house."
0: Wow.
1: Right? That's for weak people. Ta-da-da-da-da-da. So that's how...
0: So that's your context. I never realized that part of it, brother. That's very interesting. So your mom had a measure of light that was a concern for her boy.
1: Yeah.
0: And she was trying the best she could with what she knew to try and bring a measure of that into your heart and into your life. And what really sounds like a very difficult, abusive context.
1: I don't know the half of it, actually.
0: Yeah. Wow, that's fascinating. So you grew up in that context, Tony. At school, what were you into at school? Were you a sportsman? Did you ride horses? What did you do?
1: Yeah, we did. We were into football, sports, baseball. Tehachapi's really big in football, high school football, and I loved all of that. And obviously, growing up on a ranch, I loved horses, and we did a lot of rodeo. And I fell off a lot of bulls, trying to ride bulls and stuff like that. But I was into partying too, like my dad.
0: Right, yeah.
1: And it was accepted. My dad never frowned on it.
0: Right.
1: Never frowned on it.
0: It was a natural path.
1: It was a natural path.
0: Yeah, that makes sense. Yeah, and so you go through high school, sports, rodeo. I understand all of that. Very much the West, I guess, in some ways, isn't it? And certainly for me as a boy growing up in Scotland, that would be part of my perspective on what the Wild West seemed to be.
1: Yeah.
0: After high school, what did you do after high school? Where did you go after high school?
1: Well, I got married at 18, and then I had two children by the time I was 20. And I worked on some ranches, but then my dad wanted me to go to college so bad because nobody in our family, which would mean also his brothers, my cousins, none of them went to college, university.
0: Hmm.
1: And it meant a lot to my dad, and I thought he was God to me. I mean,
0: right.
1: I thought he was God.
0: Right.
1: And so he really wanted me to go to school.
0: Hmm.
1: And so my wife and him conspired and got me to go to school. And so I graduated from Montana State because we left California, went to Montana.
0: Right.
1: And I graduated from Montana State in 1988. But
0: okay.
1: I went to Bakersfield College. I went to College of the Desert down in Palm Desert. I can't remember some other college I was saying.
0: Where about in Montana did you go? Where was it? Where is Montana State?
1: Montana State's in Bozeman, Montana.
0: It's in Bozeman. So real, real cowboy country.
1: Oh, yeah.
0: You really were moving into the heart of it all
1: up there, for sure.
0: Yeah. Fascinating. Yeah. So what did you study? What was your major?
1: Animal science, pre-vet medicine.
0: Okay.
1: anything to do with cows or horses. You know, if I can go to school and study cows and horses, I thought that was cool.
0: That's wonderful. That's fascinating. So you graduate. Do you end up working into that, moving into
1: yes.
0: that field, Tony?
1: Yeah, we worked okay. in ranches in Wyoming and different areas of Montana until I was saved in 92.
0: Okay, yeah. so let's dig in a little bit in regards to that. So 1992... what are the circumstances, the context? You're married. How many children you got at that point?
1: Two. Yeah, okay. Two boys. Okay. In 92, Jehovah Witnesses came to our house. And again, I don't have any religious background other than Lutheran hour, but I forgot all of that.
0: Right.
1: And so Jehovah Witness came and started meeting with us. And somehow, as I look backwards, the Lord put a burden on my wife and I's heart. You know, our kids ought to learn about this stuff, you know, this stuff being God. And the Jehovah Witnesses came, and in God's providence, got us into the flow of things. But I was so arrogant that, to me, anything east of Miles City, Montana, might as well have been communist China, right? I really did not care about anything east of Miles City, Montana. And so when I found out that Jehovah Witness stuff was published in Brooklyn, New York, I said, no more. We're right. out of here. So God used my pride to protect my family.
0: That's incredible.
1: From false teaching.
0: Yeah.
1: Right? Because
0: yeah,
1: I was done with them because it was published in Brooklyn, New York.
0: Yeah, the Watchtower Society's headquarters are there in Brooklyn, New York.
1: And I said, I'm not listening to anybody from New York.
0: Oh, wow. Well, if you're listening in New York, that's not personal, but Tony is just explaining to us his testimony, his life, and how God, in the mystery of his sovereign purpose, even turns our sin in a way toward his glory.
1: Yeah.
0: And isn't it remarkable
1: it
0: when
1: is.
0: You think of that, Tony?
1: It is.
0: So you basically tell the Jehovah's Witnesses...
1: We're done now. The ranch we were on at the time was the manager was a Christian and an elder in a local Bible church and a good friend of mine. So he was running this ranch and hired me to come. And the job that he hired me to do, within 3 or 4 weeks, the owner of the ranch, absentee owner, decided to change everything. And so the whole reason I moved from where I was in Wyoming to work on this ranch in Montana is gone, right? And I felt so betrayed. And so I really despise this man who now is obviously a good friend of mine. He led me to the Lord eventually. But I despised him and I threatened him and I would do him bodily harm if I could. And I warned him, don't ever turn your back on me. Right. And I was serious. And yet he was so gracious. For 1 year, he allowed me to stay on that ranch and work, earn money for my family while I looked for different places to work because I felt so betrayed. And he prayed for me every day. And finally, one day in 1992, in February, after the Jehovah Witness thing, he came and got me early in the morning. We went to a cabin in the Crazy Mountains, which is straight north of Yellowstone Park. And there was a cabin there that the ranch owned, and the snow's about this deep, and it's about 30 below zero. I mean, it's cold. And it took an hour to drive there from the ranch. That's how big the ranch was. And you drive an hour, never leave the ranch, go to this cabin. He tells me to build a fire in the cook stove here. And I thought we were preparing it for snowmobilers that would be traveling through.
0: Right.
1: I didn't ask any questions. I just did my job. I built this fire. He went out, came in with a sack lunch and a Bible, and he said something to the, this is where my faith is. You need to read this. And looking at the time, I don't remember exactly, but looking backwards, he must have laid out for me the Romans Road because I wouldn't know where to read.
0: Right.
1: And I remember reading Romans 3:23, you know, for all have sinned and fall short of the glory of God. And I remember interacting. I was all by myself because he left me and drove away and left me in that cabin with a Bible, a fire, and a sack lunch. And I was so mad that he did that to me. But after a while, I started reading, and I remember saying, Lord, if you're real, I want you to show me who you are.
0: Right.
1: And I read Romans 3:23, of course. And in my mind, I'm interacting. All have sinned and fall short of the glory of God. And I remember saying, yeah, I'm a sinner. No problem. I work really hard at it. I'm a good sinner, you know. And then the next is 6:23. and the wages of sin is death. And it's the first time I've ever read that, ever heard that. And I just admitted I'm a sinner, and now I'm confronted with death. And somehow I knew that the death was not merely physical, right? It was eternal separation. Somehow I just knew that. Mm-hmm, I don't know how. And it just sobered me big time as I thought about that. And then I read Romans 5:8, right? God demonstrates his own love toward us, and that while we were yet sinners, Christ died for me, right? And I thought about that. First time I've ever heard that in my life that I remember. Even the Lutheran hour, I'm sure I did. I just don't remember hearing that. And so about this time, the manager came back to the cabin at the end of the afternoon, picked me up. I don't remember a thing after that. So we drove home. The next day, I'm in a tractor. It has a radio in it because I'm going to haul hay out to cows to feed them because the snow's so deep. And you got to pitchfork hay. And on the radio, he put it on a Christian station, the manager. And it's a radio station, so you have to get there at the time that they play it, like this show, you know. It's scheduled time.
0: Right.
1: Well, the time that I'm in there is J. Vernon McGee preaching the Romans Road. And he's explaining what I just read the previous day. And the conviction of my sin was so heavy, it felt like a 100-pound sack of grain on my shoulders as I'm driving the tractor. I stop the tractor. I open the door to kick my dog out. I get on my knees in the cab of that tractor, and I said, Lord Jesus, verbatim, I am so sorry for my sin. I no longer want to live for me. I want to live for you. And I knew that I was forgiven there. I had no doubt whatsoever. The burden of my sin was gone, and it was replaced with such a contentment and a conviction of to the reality of Jesus Christ.
0: Right.
1: And it was unshakable. And it was, I can take you to the exact spot where that happened.
0: Right. So, I mean, basically, and hearing your testimony, Tony, which is a wonderful, wonderful testimony of the power of God's word and the convicting power of the Holy Spirit, and also the mystery of it all, right? I mean, you've kind of been softened up by the Jehovah's Witnesses to some extent,
1: yes,
0: because you're aware there's a God, you're aware that, you know, there's a need to have a relationship with them to some extent. You've got friends who lock you in cabins, which is interesting. I'll take you to cabins in the mountains. But all with the intent, these men had a heart for you.
1: Yes.
0: They were concerned for your spiritual well-being, right?
1: Yes.
0: So you're, there's a consciousness of the things of God to an extent. You start to read the Word. The Word is, the entrance of God's Word brings light.
1: Amen.
0: Right?
1: Amen.
0: And clearly, with your sack lunch in that cabin in the snow, the Word of God is, you are genuinely asking questions.
1: Yeah.
0: Right? God is coming to you in His Word.
1: Yes.
0: Right? And beginning to direct your steps to, first of all, He is there. Secondly, you have a great need to have a relationship with Him. You have a great problem. Your sin has separated you from the Lord. But there is a great Savior.
1: Amen.
0: Who is Christ the Lord. And not only does He direct you through that, but the next day you're on a tractor and now the Lord has sent you a preacher.
1: Yeah.
0: To explain what you were reading. I mean, it's a little bit like Romans, the Ethiopian 10. Eunuch as well, isn't it? Like, you know, you're traveling along in the chariot, you're reading something. Can someone explain this? Sure.
1: Exactly. That's good.
0: And the Lord comes and explains it to you in the tractor as you're driving, because your friend set the radio there. And it indicates, doesn't it, something of the fact that God is absolutely sovereign in how He works in the hearts of sinners.
1: Yes.
0: And we're not necessarily looking for it, because I'm sure when you went up to the cabin that day, well, you thought it was a completely different intent.
1: Absolutely.
0: As to what was going on.
1: Yes.
0: And yet here you are, now the Lord is convicting you of sin and of righteousness and of judgment to come, which is what He does by His Spirit. And He sends you a preacher on the radio broadcast to help you understand what you were reading.
1: Yes.
0: And now you're beginning to grasp it,
1: begin to understand.
0: This is Christian conversion.
1: Amen.
0: And this is the wonder of the power of grace in the life of a sinner. And so here you are. You're on your tractor. You're now convicted of your sin, and you're realizing your need of Christ. And you close with Christ and trust Him. What happens at that point? What can you remember about that? Because I know it's a while back now, and I know as we get older, our minds, we don't remember all the details. But you know, your wife's at home with the boys.
1: Yeah, yeah. And she was raised Mormon.
0: Okay.
1: And influenced by Jehovah's Witnesses.
0: Right.
1: And she's very much like from a person from Missouri. Show me.
0: Okay.
1: Yeah, I'm not going to believe you got to show me. Right? Okay. So my wife is very much into going and searching out details for herself and stuff. Well, I get saved, and very soon after that, I don't know if it was that night or very soon after the conversion, I got my boys, two boys. At this time, they were 9 and 8 or 10 and 9, something like that. And I said, hey, come with me. We got a job to do. And we went to the top shelf, and all the books the Jehovah's Witnesses gave me, right? We took them out to the burn barrel and put diesel on them and set them on fire. And my boys thought it was great, you know. And so my wife comes home, and she wants to search something out, right? And there's this big empty spot on the shelf, and she tracks my tracks in the snow to the burn barrel and sees all these fine leaves that are burnt in this barrel. She was furious, right? And I remember to this day, she came and says, how could you do that? I said, because it's wrong. She says, how do you know? I said, I don't know, right? I don't know. I just know it's wrong, right? I just know it's wrong.
0: Right.
1: And we burned it.
0: Wow.
1: Right?
0: Wow.
1: And again, God's sovereign grace.
0: So you cut off your wife's place to study, right? She's like, what am I, how am I going to explore this now, or how am I going to study this, how am I going to investigate this? At this point, you're converted, but she's not yet converted.
1: Correct.
0: Okay. Yes. So now you've got the...
1: 30 days later, she was converted.
0: 30 days later, she's converted to
1: In
0: Christ.
1: The same tractor.
0: In the same tractor. Wow, that's fascinating. So where are you living at this point, Tony? Where are you actually, you're in Wyoming?
1: This would be Montana, straight north of Livingston, Montana, which is north of Yellowstone Park.
0: Okay, yeah, okay. Yellowstone, one of the great places in the United States for sure. So it's winter.
1: Yeah.
0: Right, and they get their winters up in Montana. That's why I like living in California.
1: Amen, me too.
0: Definitely don't want to be shoveling that kind of snow as I get older. But so you're converted. You're now aware of the need to deepen or grow in your understanding of the things of God. But the issue of your wife being unconverted, tell us before we close today, just a little quickly, we can pick this up again next week. Tell us a little bit about how she comes to faith in the 30 days.
1: Yes.
0: And how she's on a tractor.
1: Yes. She's on a tractor because she also worked on the ranch when needed.
0: Right.
1: And so to feed cows, it was her time, her schedule or something. Again, it's probably 30 days after my conversion. The JWs went on vacation during this time after my conversion, which she still would call them if she had questions. But they left, and this is before cell phones. So if you went on vacation, you didn't see somebody until they came home.
0: That's right. No texting, no emails,
1: texting, nothing.
0: No calling.
1: In God's wonderful providence, she had questions from Isaiah 40 through 45, where it talks about the Lord being the Savior, the Redeemer. It's the same language used of Jesus Christ in the New Testament. And so my wife is reading this, again, the power of the Word, and she's saying, well, that sounds like Jesus. Well, it can't be Jesus, because you know how the JWs despise the Trinity, right?
0: Yeah.
1: And so she's in a tractor contemplating, meditating on Isaiah 40s and 41, 42, and this language that Jehovah Yahweh is the same as Jesus, and she's all of a sudden, 2 Corinthians 4:6 becomes her reality. God who said, let there be light, has shown in our hearts to show the glory of God in the face of Christ. And all of a sudden, she goes, boom, like a lightning bolt hit her brain, and she goes, you're God. You are God, talking to Jesus.
0: Right.
1: In the tractor, about 300 yards down from where I was saved.
0: Right. So your wife, through, again, the power of the Word of
1: God,
0: sir, reading the Scriptures, comes to understand that in the Old Testament, the Lord Jesus Christ is there. He is revealed as Yahweh, as God, the second person of the Godhead, making it clear that what she had been taught by the Jehovah's Witnesses was false.
1: Yes.
0: And that's the old heresy, of course, of the Arianism.
1: Yes.
0: And your wife now has come to faith in Christ. Quite a remarkable... again, example, Tony, of God's sovereign power by his word, the entrance of his word bringing light, and the work of his spirit, which is mysterious and secret in the heart, bringing us life to see and to understand. And so what we're going to do is we're going to pick it up again next week as you listen to our broadcast here, Voices from the Streets. I'm Pastor Robert Briggs, the Executive Director of the Union Gospel Mission in Sacramento, and we are serving the least, the last, and the lost of our city.
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18: 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My name is Mike. 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That is something that is a question we should really be asking ourselves, I feel like, every day, because life is challenging. Sometimes it can feel so overwhelming. It can feel like we are falling behind. It can feel like God is not working. There are so many things going on. But when we stop and actually look, we can see that he's there. We can see that even when it's not obvious or in our face, God is working out things that we will never understand completely. But he is good. So just want to encourage you in that. God is working in your life today. Whether you see it or not, he is there.
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19: So watch and be ready is having your attention on the Lord and on what he has for your life. You know, the simplest, best way to start your day is just to open up the word, read some scripture, commit your day to him verbally. Just say it. 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
19: So praise the Lord. I'm super happy to be with you. Let's go ahead and stand for the reading of the word. Matthew 24 is where we're at, 42 through 51. Here we go. Watch therefore, for you do not know what hour your Lord is coming. But know this, that if the master of the house had known what hour the thief would come, he would have watched and not allowed his house to be broken into. Therefore, you also be ready, for the Son of Man is coming at an hour you do not expect. Who then is a faithful and wise servant, whom his master made ruler over his household, to give them food in due season? Blessed is that servant whom his master, when he comes, will find so doing. Assuredly, I say to you, he will make him ruler over all his goods. But if that evil servant says in his heart, my master is delaying his coming, and begins to beat his fellow servants and to eat and drink with the drunkards, the master of that servant will come on a day when he is not looking for him and at an hour that he is not aware of, and will cut him in two and appoint him his portion with the hypocrites. There will be weeping and gnashing of teeth. Woo! What a blessing it is to go through God's word together. And here we are in Matthew 24. Jesus has been teaching his disciples from the Mount of Olives, which overlooks Jerusalem. You're just looking right down on Jerusalem. It's just such a magnificent sight. And as you're standing there, you just picture Jesus and his disciples overlooking this place where human history will climax with the reign of Christ. Because that's how human history will end, is with Christ's reign. Isn't that incredible? That's not bad news. That's good news. Satan wants you to be afraid of revelation and afraid of Bible prophecy so that you'll ignore it, push it away. But it's such a blessing. It's a day of deliverance when Jesus comes to reign over the earth and deliver the earth from sin and renew it. Oh, hallelujah. I can't wait. Can't wait to be a part of that story. And that is our future. And so with that in mind, we want to be watching and be ready. And that's the title of the message today. This specifically applies to the Jewish people. And so I want to be careful as I teach today that I keep reminding you that the verses we're looking at are specifically to the Jewish people and those who are in faith at the end of the tribulation. We've been studying this. We've been going through this carefully. We've seen that this is a single generation that Jesus is addressing, and it is also a region, a part of the world we don't live in. It's Jerusalem and the surrounding around Jerusalem. And Jesus has warned those who would hear and heed this in that generation that when you see Jerusalem surrounded, get out. When you see the abomination of desolation spoken of by Daniel the prophet, you need to move it. You need to hightail it. You have moments before your life could be quenched. You need to get out, get into the hills, and hide where God has prepared a place for his people to be spared through the tribulation. He has a plan for his nation, Israel. And so what an important thing. I think that really is so important that we even touch on this. There's a lot of debate today. Where should America stand with Israel? You know, as Israel is God's chosen people, should America be supporting Israel? I know Tucker Carlson asks this question a lot. He's been focusing on it, and there's others. And this debate, you know, well, who is Israel? And how do we know that we're doing the right thing and all of this? You know, it's really simple scripturally. The Bible's very clear. God said that in the last days, he would regather his people. And you know what he said about that? That they wouldn't deserve it. He said that they would be apostate, that his people would be blaspheming his name throughout the nations. And so to save his name, he was going to regather his people, even though they're apostate. Even though there are wicked people that represent Israel at times, it doesn't matter. God is regathering them to bring them into the tribulation and then to deliver them out of it. I remind you that we were saved by grace and that Israel will have the same experience. They will be saved by grace. I also remind you that when God delivered Israel out of Egypt, how many of that generation, 20 years old and above, made it into the promised land to see God's full plan of deliverance? Two men out of almost 700,000 men, plus women and children, only two. So when we talk about a nation being born in a day there after the tribulation, Israel is going to be born in a moment, in a day when they meet their Messiah, and it's going to be God's mercy and grace. Whether America supports Israel or not, this plan will be fulfilled. Whether you are excited about Israel or not, this plan will be fulfilled. Now, God said, those who bless Israel, I will bless. And he never talked about merit, only like the good ones. But it doesn't mean to enable sin. It never has and it never will. And a Jewish sinner should have the same consequence that a Gentile sinner gets. And he will, and she will. And that's the truth of God's word. No one is exempt. We will all stand before God, and there is only one name under heaven given amongst men whereby we must be saved. There is just one Messiah. Remember, Jesus is Messiah to Israel. He's also our Savior, and we believed him in faith that he has forgiven us our sins, that he has taken our payment upon himself for our sin on the cross, and that he has risen again in victory, that his resurrection proves his messiahship, his kingship, his lordship, and he's coming again to rule and reign in righteousness. And so you and I, we put our hope in him, not in Israel. Israel is a sign of his coming. But they're not the coming of the Lord. He's coming to save them. And you and I are coming with him. We're riding in on horses. Woo! Yeehaw! Get your cowboy on. Giddy up. Let's go. We're going to ride in on horses with the Lord to see the deliverance of a people that is desperate and helpless without a king. And they're never going to trust in man again. They're only going to trust in the Lord. These are the beautiful scriptures we've been studying. So when Jesus says, watch and be ready, he's speaking to that generation. And he's saying, look, I'm coming for you. And we're going to study this and see this today, but we're also going to see how we, as the people of the Lord, need to watch for the day we meet the Lord, whether it's in our death or in his rapture, when he comes for his bride. We want to be ready and we want to be watching for him. What does that mean? Let's look at it. So Jesus says in Matthew 24, 42, in light of all the events he's just covered, Israel, you need to look for me. I'm coming. When you see the abomination of desolation, this false worship of a false God, and you see persecution like you've never seen it before, and you're out in the wilderness and you're living in the mountains and in the wilderness, you need to remember this was what I told you was going to happen, and that means I'm coming for you. So look up. Your redemption is near. And so he says, watch therefore. For you do not know what hour your Lord is coming. Now, I mentioned this last time when we looked at this. This is referring to Israel. And Israel does not know the day that Christ will deliver them. how? Like, how could they not know? Remember, we're told that when the abomination of desolation takes place, there is 1,260 days till Jesus returns. That seems pretty specific. You should know then the day. But think of it this way. You got to put it in real time. That's when Jesus' feet hit the Mount of Olives. And he begins to deliver Jerusalem, which has fallen to the Gentiles. Half the city will fall. He's going to deliver them. Then he's going to begin to gather his people after the Battle of Armageddon. When is that? We don't know. That's where no one knows the day or the hour. He's speaking specifically to these people who have been scattered throughout the world, running for their lives in persecution for 3.5 years from a wicked government that wants to destroy every Jew and every God-fearing person on the planet. And that attempt will fail because God is going to protect his people, and then he's going to deliver them on a certain day, on a certain hour. And he's saying, you hold on. For when you see these things come to pass, look up, for your redemption is near. And so that's so important. Here is Luke 12. This brings more insight into what I'm talking about right now. And I'm super excited about this verse because I have to be honest, I have taught this over the years. I have read this hundreds of times and I've never understood it fully. There's this line in here that has always confused me. Let me read it to you. Luke 12, this is the same context as we're studying today. This is Jesus talking to Israel about his return. He says, let your waist be girded and your lamps burning. That brings them back to Egypt and coming out of Egypt. Your waist girded was how they were to eat their Passover meal. Their lamps burning, ready to go. Your word is a lamp unto our feet, a light unto our path. Psalms, that's their scriptures, ready to go. They were to be ready. And he says, I want you girded, I want your lamps burning, and you yourselves be like men who wait for their master. When he will return from the wedding, that when he comes and knocks, they may open to him immediately. Now, it's this line right here. When the master returns from the wedding... What wedding? What are we talking about? That always confused me. I thought, Lord, you're talking to us, the church, about being ready, but you're talking about some wedding, and the only wedding I know about is the one we're going to be at, because we're the bride. So how does that work? Well, when you understand that he's talking to Israel at the end of the tribulation, what happens before he comes? I'll give it away in a second. Let's read the next verses. Luke 12, 37. Blessed are those servants whom the master, when he comes, will find watching. Assuredly, I say to you that he will gird himself and have them sit down to eat and will come and serve them. What a promise. Now, what wedding is he talking about? Our wedding. The church, Revelation 19. This is right before Jesus comes on his white horse. This is what it says. Let us be glad and rejoice and give him glory, for the marriage of the Lamb has come and his wife has made herself ready. And there's this glorious wedding that's in heaven right before his return. So he's telling them, after my wedding, I will come for you. I mean, wow, that's another proof text of what we're talking about here. This only fits for the church being in heaven. And for Israel, the final generation of people, one third of Israel, to be on earth, waiting their king, looking for him to come and save them from their enemies. Oh, how glorious that is. Matthew 24, verse 43, Jesus goes on to say to Israel, but know this, that if the master of the house had known what hour the thief would come, he would have watched and not allowed his house to be broken into. They're going to be taken by surprise. The world is going to be taken by surprise. Look at what he says in verse 44. Therefore, you also be ready, for the Son of Man is coming at an hour you do not expect. And so he gives them this warning. And he's saying, look, judgment is going to take this world by surprise. The tribulation, judgment day is coming on Israel and the world like a thief. The time of Jacob's trouble. But the Lord is promising those who come to faith. They're going to begin the tribulation in unbelief. That is a fact, because every believer will be taken in the rapture, Jew and Gentile alike. But those who are unbelieving Israel will enter in without faith. But when the Antichrist turns his back on them, betrays them, and hunts them, then they're going to seek the Lord and draw near the Lord, and then they will be restored to their Messiah. And so Jesus is talking about those who will come to faith through the tribulation, make it through, and be there when he comes. And he will deliver them. And what a promise that is. Now, it's important that we understand that this can apply to us as well. It's a secondary application. And I find that a lot of the church commentaries have made the mistake of making this the main application because it fits so well with the church. But they miss out on what Jesus is clearly saying. I'm coming after the wedding. I'm going to deliver you in my physical return to earth. That's not a promise he gave the church. None of us are told to look for Jesus when he steps foot on the Mount of Olives. That's an Israel promise. We are told to look for him in the air, to look for him when he comes for us at his glorious return for the church in the rapture. So we're to be watchful and be ready as a church. And I wanted to bring this application in, and I wanted to take you through a journey in the New Testament to look at these scriptures that talk about watching as believers and being ready for what God has for our lives. And one of the cool things that I experienced, Amy and I, after we were in Kauai, we went to Maui. And Maui is my favorite place because of the whales and the turtles and the snorkeling. And with the first day we got there, I got my fins on and my mask and I headed out. And I was thinking about the turtles. I was excited. It'd been a while since I've seen them. They're my friends. We're going to go hang out with my buddies. I was asking the Lord. I said to the Lord, as I just first kicking straight out, and just seeing the sand and then some coral and, you know, moving right out into the water. I said to the Lord, Lord, do the turtles watch for us or do we just run into them? And right when I said that, I turned my head and here comes this turtle. And he's huge. He's seriously wider than me. I'm not kidding. He's a big boy. Maybe a big girl. I don't know. But anyway, this turtle comes swimming after me and it looked excited. Its eyes just, and it's like going. So I stopped kicking and I looked back and he just came right up, slipped under my belly right here, parked right here. I could have hugged him, but I didn't. We're not supposed to touch them. It's not good for their skin, their shell. So I don't touch them. But he looks into my mask. He put his head like right here. I'm looking at his little blue eye. Oh man, it's ocean blue. It's like a gray to blue. It's just amazing. I'm staring at his eye. He's staring at me. It was like he was looking at me like, hey, what's up, man? Where you from? It was so fun. I'm swimming along with this guy and he's just having a time of his life. He was super friendly. And he was under for me for like over 10 minutes. And I was like, okay, these things hold their breath. What if he's like panics, like he needs a breath and I'm over the top of him. You know, I'm like, I'm trying to move out of the way, but I was not too concerned. I'm just watching him. And all of a sudden he just swam out to the side, came up, took a breath, came back down and swam right back under me. I'm like, dude, this thing's awesome. And it was so fun because I could see other turtles at my peripheral, like as we're going along and they're like, oh dude, you got a friend. Who's your friend? You know, and we're just all hanging out there. But you see, what God did and what shocked me about these sea turtles, how cool they are, is they love people. They really love people. They love coming up, they interacting. Every time I've been surprised by turtles, they will find you. They will come up. They will approach you more than you're comfortable with. Like, what are you doing, man? Are you going to take a bite? What are you doing? They're like cows of the sea. They just graze on seaweed on the reef. That's what they do. It's fun to watch them. Anyway, God made them to watch, and they watch for us. We're to watch. We're to watch for him. And I think that's so important that we realize that this is what God made us to do. He made us to watch for him in every day. We miss so much of God in our lives because we get busy with our everyday lives and we get consumed with our problems, with our goals, with our family issues and everything that's going on around us. We get consumed and we forget that God has literally created us to watch for Him every day and to see His presence in our lives, to interact with Him, to be with Him, to fellowship with Him, to give our day to Him and say, Lord, will you take my day and use it for your kingdom and glory? He does that so uniquely through each one of our lives, through your job, through your school, through your just everyday parenting, going through your life, just going to the grocery store, running errands. God wants to be present with you, get your attention in the right moments where you can share His love with someone else so that you can get excited with Him about what He's doing every day. I fail at this. Not completely. I've got a lot of good days I can look back on and say, wow, Lord, you were so in that day. Then there's days where I've just been so preoccupied with me that I've missed Him. And so watch and be ready is having your attention on the Lord and on what He has for your life. You know, the simplest, best way to start your day is just to open up the Word, read some scripture, commit your day to Him verbally. Just say it. Lord, I'm yours today. I pray that you would use my life in the way that you want to. It will open you up for even those hard moments when the flat tire happens unexpectedly or the car breaks down or something just goes sideways or wrong. You can expect the Lord in it. You're not full of doom and gloom. You're like, wait a minute, God, you have a purpose for this. You've promised that you're going to take care of our needs. You've promised that no good thing you will withhold from those who walk uprightly. You've promised that you'll never leave us nor forsake us. So what do you want to do in this crazy situation? How do you want to use it in my life and in others? So we're to watch for Jesus from heaven in purity. You know, the Lord cares about your purity more than your ministry. I heard it years ago. God is more concerned with the minister than He is with the ministry. He will take the minister out of ministry if it's best for Him. He wants you pure. He wants you committed and clean before Him. He wants you to repent from anything you're holding on to that's between you and Him, that's not of Him, that's not for you, that is not beneficial for your spiritual life or growth. He will deal with it. He will take you through trial and trouble for your sake to deliver you. But look at what Paul says in Titus 2:11. For the grace of God that brings salvation has appeared to all men, teaching us that denying ungodliness and worldly lusts, we should live soberly, righteously, and godly in this present age, looking for the blessed hope and glorious appearing of our great God and Savior, Jesus Christ. There it is. We're looking to Him to come for us. And with that knowledge, with that expectation, we need to be ready. Who gave Himself for us, verse 14 of Titus 2, He gave Himself for us that He might redeem us from every lawless deed. There it is. He wants us to be redeemed and saved from every sinful behavior, thought, word, and purify for Himself His own special people, zealous for good works. There it is. You know, instead of filling your time with me and selfish, self-fulfilling stuff, spend your time doing good things for the kingdom, good things for God, good things for others. Make it about Him and not about you. And your life will be filled with joy. It's the truth. You will be filled with the joy of the Lord. The joy of the Lord is our strength. It's His presence. We're to watch and be sober. You know, we can't fulfill what God has for our lives, what He's placed on us through the power of His Holy Spirit, if we are intoxicated. If marijuana is your relaxation or alcohol, gotta have it. Yeah, I'm off of work. Feet up, boots off, few beers. I'm not okay until I've had a few. You're robbing your family. You're robbing your own self from the fellowship God has for you.
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3: 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Welcome to the Pioneer Pulpit with Pastor Kyle Conley of Pioneer Baptist Church in Carmichael. At Pioneer, they believe that God's word is still true, the gospel still works, heaven is still real, hell is still hot, and Jesus still saves. 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Now, here's this week's message from the Pioneer Pulpit, Pastor Kyle Conley.
4: And that's what happens when we underestimate the enemy. We overestimate what we're capable of handling. Just because you've seen God do something doesn't mean that you can do anything. So, preacher, this morning I came in to be lifted up. Well, quite frankly, I hope all of us walk out so low we could go underneath the door threshold this morning. Because the last thing I need in my life and you need in your life right now is to be exalted. What we need is to be abased in our spirits. What we need is meekness. What we need is brokenheartedness. What we need is contriteness. What we need is what the Bible calls being poor in spirit. Poor in spirit recognizes the goodness of God and recognizes the greatness of God and has great faith in what God can do, but has equally lack confidence in self and no hope in forever in what self can accomplish. I want you to understand this morning, the Bible says this, that as you have received the Lord Jesus Christ, so walk ye in him. When I got saved, and it's been many years, I was absolutely helpless. I came to realize that I had nothing to offer Jesus, or I had nothing to offer God to satisfy him. I had no good works. I was a pretty good boy on the good days. When I was good, I was good. And when I was bad, it was my sister's fault. But even as a child, I began to understand the sinfulness of my life. I have nothing, and God is holy and absolutely pure. I've got nothing to give him. And it brought me to a place of despair. But that was good. Because when I had nothing to offer God, I realized that he was the one that had something to offer me. And that only his son, Jesus Christ, could be my Savior. So I was in complete desperation at the mercies of God. Do you realize today, even if you're saved, you still need to live in complete desperation on the power and the hope and the strength of God and under the mercies of God? God didn't save you and send you on out and say, go get it. Let's check back in for me, see how you do later. He said, if you must abide in me, and if you abide in me and I abide in you, then you can bring forth fruit. Without me, you can do nothing. I have been putting that to test for years, trying to do it on my own, and have fallen flat on my face every single time. There's no exception to this rule. They're filled with this confidence in their life. They have mistakenly assumed that God transferred his power to them rather than working through them. There was no power in their marching. There was no power in their shouting. It was always God. And what they have come to do is they have thought that God had somehow divested himself a little bit of his power, kind of sprinkled it on them, and now they can go in and walk in there without him. But God's power is always in his presence. Can I tell you a little secret this morning? There are no powerful men and women of God. Just surrendered ones. Sometimes we look at people and think, he's got the real power of God. She got the real power of God. They're very powerful. No, my friend, they're probably more surrendered than they've ever been.

0: And this theme keeps going throughout and throughout the book of Joshua, that before we ever conquer anything, we must be conquered of ourselves. If you're facing a big battle, your biggest enemy might be fear. But if you've come through it and seen God do some things, your biggest enemy is now pride. Look, there's no such thing as minor battles in spiritual warfare. What they looked at Ai and said, this is not that big of a deal compared to what we just faced. They have overestimated themselves. They've underestimated the fighting spirit of the people of Ai. And they have come away in defeat. And I want to say to you this morning, there is nothing in your life that does not require the power of God. I don't care how long you've been a parent, how long you've been married, how long you've been a witness, how long you've been a preacher, how long you've been a this, how long you've been a that, how long, there is nothing in your life that if you want the results of God that does not require the power of God. The arm of flesh will surely, what does the Bible say, fail. And we experience all of these victories and all of these different things going on in our life. We're like Samson. Samson had this supernatural strength. And he could just, whatever he wanted to do, do it. He put himself in some crazy predicaments. Yes or no? Young men, can you sit up straight and listen, please? It's not playtime. I'm talking to you about sin this morning, ain't I? So listen. I love you. Samson, he thought he could just get up. And did he not put himself in some crazy predicaments? Have you not ever been in a place where, quite frankly, let me say it this way. You got a victory or you got delivered or whatever. God protected you, but you know you didn't deserve it. Problem is you get a little used to that. God was good to you. And he was merciful to you. Don't ever misinterpret God's goodness as your capability. I look back at times in my life, situations, temptations, difficult situations. Maybe I put myself in them, maybe somebody else did, but I got out of that. And maybe I hadn't been praying like I ought to. Maybe I hadn't been walking the word like I ought to. Maybe I wasn't filled as I should have been. And you know what that was? That was just the goodness of God. How many of you understand that? You think God has delivered you every single time because you're amazing? May no one stand in here and say, God has done to me what he's done to me because he had to do it. God is good. Never mistake the goodness of God for your own capabilities. It rains and shines on the just and the unjust. And here we are as God's people, fatally flawed as we are, walking through life. And oh, we had a big problem and we saw God. He needed to handle that. So we went to him and we got him to handle that one. But then we saw something else that we could do. We thought we could accomplish. And we just figured, wait a minute. Yesterday's victories mean they transfer in today. But that's not the way this works. In their minds, they can't be beat, but they've never been more vulnerable because the presence of God is not with them. Self-confidence. You know, the Bible doesn't say you have to die to your enemy. It doesn't say your government has to die to you. It doesn't have to say the culture has to die to you. The Bible says you have to die to self. Every day you wake up, the problem is not the enemy without. It is the corruption that is within. And self-confidence, not a big deal. Those of you that raise children who have tried to do something before they are ready to do it know what I'm talking about. If you got, I got it, Daddy. You're not, I got it, Daddy. I got. Okay. You want to ride that bike down this hill with no shoes on and a barefoot? Go for it. You're about to find out. And how many of you back before they ruined everything by making us wear helmets and elbow pads? I got to stop for a second. And this is the truth. if I had showed up anywhere in my neighborhood with an elbow pad and a helmet to ride a bike ride with my friends, they would have sent me home. Amen. But if you've ever got going down a hill on a dirt road or an old asphalt road, or even those roads that weren't really, I grew up in the country, they weren't asphalt, they weren't dirt, they were like the leftover, and they just took that stuff and padded it down, it was dangerous. If you've ever gone down an old road like that with no shoes or socks on, rethinking your decisions, you know what it's like. And your kids say, I'm ready for this. You know they're not ready, but they're self-confident. And they end up on their face. And they turn around and say, why'd you let me do that? You're too confident, my friend. I'm too confident, my friend. The Bible says, boast not thyself of tomorrow, for thou knowest not what a day may bring forth. You put your shoes on today, you may not tomorrow. You may not have the strength to do it. You got all the answers this week? That's great. That was the goodness of God. You may not have them tomorrow. And I live in full confidence of the Lord. But if we can leave this place this morning having less confidence in ourselves, in fact, despising, not our self-loathing, I'm horrible, nobody likes me, that kind of false humility, which God has never called us to. I'm talking about the kind of proper self-view that says, outside of the presence of God and the power of God, I am a dangerous weapon, not for good, but for evil. I can blow this whole thing up in a heartbeat if I'm not careful. And you say, preacher, I'm not that bad. You're not that good. Self-confidence. Do you see it? There's not that many there. I mean, we walked around that last thing and it fell down. We just need a few. In fact, don't even get everybody involved. I've never seen a movement of God that says get less in people, get less people involved in the kingdom work. I want you to notice next, and forgive me this morning if I'm taking a liberty, but the sin of prayerlessness. As you get to Jericho, you'll find Joshua getting up early in the morning. He is communing with God. That's where he gets his plans. But not here. Unless I missed it and I didn't, it does not say in my Bible that Joshua got before the ark of the Lord and sought the face of God. He does that after he falls. By the way, if we plead for God in victory, we might not have to plead so much in defeat. He knows how to pray to get a hold of the Lord. He does so. We just read it a couple verses later. But not now. There is no greater expression of your self-confidence and your self-will than prayerlessness. I want to say a warning to you and to me this morning. If you got through last week without praying, you were walking on a tight wire. You don't know how close to the precipice of destruction you were. Because what you were doing is leaning into your own understanding. And that's exactly what they did. Let's make these plans. Let's go up. Let's spy. Let's come back. And they came up. The Bible says to do what? The Bible says to lean not under your own understanding. There is a way which seemeth right unto man, but the end thereof are the ways of death. What they have done is gone out and done a good thing in self-power. And how many of you know doing good things in your own power is just as dangerous? It's just as dangerous as what you might call doing something sinful. They have gone in here and carefully they have made their plans. They've not asked God what to do. And the Bible says to, again, trust in your Lord. Trust in the Lord with all your heart. Lean not on your own understanding. In all thy ways, acknowledge him. He'll direct thy paths. And he does. He gives them this amazing plan a little bit later on how to defeat Ai. The spies that come back, they make the estimation of their enemy. They give Joshua a number that they thought was sufficient. If there was ever a moment, this is the way I see it, this is it is. I don't know. I'm not asking you to raise your hand this morning. But I don't think we comprehend how many decisions we make according to our own wisdom. We ask God after it falls apart instead of asking Him to build it. I've had some of these prayer sessions that Joshua's getting ready to have. Lord, I don't know what went wrong here. I mean, I did this. Because what I want God to do is to bless me, not lead me sometimes. How many of you, I will ask for a show of hands on this one. How many of you ever, you didn't even want to pray about something because you knew already that God was going to lead you to do something you did not want to do? Seven honest people in the front and seven more in the back. I don't want to pray about dealing with this because I already know what God wants to do. Yes or no? You're already sinning. Do I think that I can jump around that and somehow escape the eyes of God? Well, I didn't talk to him about it, so I'm going to go ahead and do it. Some of us get that. We got that great statement. You know, it's not. We got the T-shirt. It's easier to get forgiveness than it is permission. But you end up with a whole mess of trouble. They have no prayer. They've not come to the Lord. Sometimes people say things like this: "I'll call him when I need him." The problem is you always need him. There's never a time in your life when you don't need the Lord. And I'm talking about his presence, his power, his strength. You need God while you're sleeping. Aren't you thankful that the Lord does not slumber? For when you wake up every morning, you need new mercies waiting on you. And you can't produce that. So they've got this self-confidence, which leads always to prayerlessness, which leads to a defeat that they never expected. You know, when somebody play a trick on me, what's the saying? Fool me once, shame on you. But fool me twice, it's shame on me. And they have played a trick on themselves. They have thought that they could get up and do God's work without God's presence. Israel flees before Ai. The nation that just marches through Jericho is now retreating. The issue is never military power, it's God's presence. I want you to notice with me in verse number 4. So they went up thither of the people, about 3,000 men, and they fled before the men of Ai. And the men of Ai smote them, about 30 and 6 men, for they chased them from before, they smote them to the going down, where the hearts of the people melted and became as water. Do you remember what Rahab said the first time? When they came in, they're scared to death of you. Do you remember as they were coming to Jericho, where God made the kings and the Amorites, their hearts are now watering and their hearts are now melting? And now it is a reversal. Now it is the people of God who are scared. And this has just struck me so hard this week. This is what they're going to be like if God is no longer with them. 36 men die. Can I make a statement to all of us this morning? Sin always affects more people than we anticipate. There's always somebody in the undertow. There is always collateral damage. There is no such thing as solitary sin. Well, I'm just going to do what I'm going to do. But you're going to do it, but you're going to lead somebody into it. Somebody's going to get the ramifications of your choices. One hidden compromise brings public devastation. The hearts of the people melted. You know, there's no more discouraged person on the planet than a defeated Christian. We know victory is possible, even probable. We've experienced what God has done. We know what the fellowship of the Lord is like, and yet we are not experiencing. I want to tell you, the most sorrow I have ever been in is not in a trial, but in self-inflicted wounds, because it didn't have to be that way. Have you not come? I hope you have come to accept the trials and tribulations of this world. Jesus never promised to protect us from them, but to walk with us through them. And trials and tribulations can wear on our hearts. But ultimately, God gets the glory out of those things. Ultimately, we grow in our faith through those things. But I want to tell you what discourages me more than anything is when I experience a defeat that I didn't have to experience. A missed opportunity to bring God glory from this life of which has been so futile and so many other times. And now, wait a minute, I get a chance to give God the glory with this situation and I missed it because I walked in my own strength and my own power. Look at Joshua's dismay and we'll close. Joshua rent his clothes, fell to the earth upon his face before the ark of the Lord until the eventide. If he had done that before, he wouldn't have been here now. He and the elders of Israel, and they put dust upon their heads. And Joshua said, "Alas, O Lord God, wherefore hast thou at all brought this people over Jordan to deliver us into the hand of the Amorites to destroy us?" Now, how many of you know he's doing crazy talk? Yes? Lord, you brought us over here to destroy us. Oh, how deceptive sin is to begin to charge God for our failures. God, why didn't you protect us from Ai? Because I wasn't with you. You were there by yourself. God, why don't you protect me from this situation? Because you're in your own strength. Look what he says next. Would to God we've been content and dwelt on the other side of Jordan. You know what's the defeat that we experience and the dismay that we experience makes us talk backwards. I wish I'd never served God like this before. Serving God wasn't the problem. Serving him in your own strength is. You don't know what I'm talking about. Well, I wish I'd just never been this devoted before in the first place. I wish I'd never prayed like this. I wish I had never gotten involved as I am right now. I would have just stayed back over there. You're talking backwards. And the problem is not with God or God's will or God's work. The problem is what's going on in your heart. Wish we're back over there. No, you don't. A defeated Christian loses their testimony. They lose the confidence of what God is doing in their life. Oh, Lord, what shall I say when Israel turneth their backs before their enemies? Lord, what are we going to do? We're turning to a bunch of cowards. He's questioning God. For the Canaanites and all the inhabitants of the land shall hear of it, shall envir us around. Now they're going to surround us and cut off our name from the earth. And what wilt thou do unto thy great name? And that's the only good question he asked. Joshua finally, in his desperation and his dismay, finally gets to the right question. Lord, actually, this is probably about your name. See, the greatest problem was not AI. It wasn't weakness. It wasn't strategy. It was sin in the camp. And it's not until he says, Lord, what are you going to do about your name, that God comes back and answers him. Let's just look at this. And the Lord said unto Joshua, get thee up. Why are you crying? Wherefore liest thou upon thy face? This is an interesting rebuke. Because God wants us on our face. The Bible talks about this. That's one of the positions of prayer, is being on our face before the Lord. And you say, you'll never catch me on my face before the Lord. You will end up there. Oh, yes, you will. Oh, yes, you will. And God says to him, now that we've done all of the false charges about me and this and that, get up off your ground and deal with it. Let me be really blunt here. God says, are you done with the drama yet? You blamed your mama, you blamed your daddy, you blamed this. Why didn't I come through? Why am I not purposeful? Why am I not faithful? Are you done with the drama yet? Have you finally got to the end and understood that I'm not the problem here, Joshua? You guys are. And Joshua says, what about your name? And God says, now we can do some business.
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15: 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My fiance and I are going to be getting married here real quick. 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
18: And I opened that thing, and immediately the smell and the warmth of that rotten meat hit my face. And I was like, ooh, you know, it's just gross. So I was like, oh, now I got to go tell my wife I just wasted a bunch of money, and I've ruined this meat. Anyways, I can't tell you how awful that was. So what did I do? I did not clean the freezer out. I plugged it back in. I was thinking a good way to stop the smell is to freeze it. So I froze it again. Now it's a big block of rotten meat. And there were days where, like, I'm going to go deal with it today. Today's the day I'm going to man up. I'm going to go out there. I got a painting respirator. I got stuff I can put on, and I can go deal with this meat. So I went out there one day with courage and realized it's locked in the box. I can't get it out until I let it thaw. And so I said to myself, well, I'm going to get like a gallon of bleach and I'm going to tackle this thing, right? And so literally a week ago, I tackled the rotten meat box. So I went out there. It wasn't that impressive, honestly. Of all the things you have to be brave for, this seems pretty small. But I said, I'm going to deal with it. So I go out there, and I take three large garbage bags and fill them with rotten meat. There was so much extra juice in there, I had to get a milk carton, cut the top off, and just keep scooping it out. And over, yeah, you get the idea. Three garbage bags full. And I timed it so that I could put it all in my garbage the day before they pick it up. Because I was thinking, man, if that's in there for a day or two, the neighborhood's going to be like, what is dying? I even stood at the window to make sure that it didn't spill out when they came and picked it up. Because I was like, oh, it's going to be bad. Luckily, it's down the dump now. But there was still a box. Well, guess what that box had? A ton of residue on it. So I took bleach. I washed it. I left it open overnight. Came back the next day. Guess what? Still smelled like rotten meat. So I put more cleaner, and I use the kind that has smelly stuff in it to try and mask. And then finally, I put it about 2 days ago and back in the garage, and it stopped smelling. I think I won. I am victorious. I have a freezer again. And last night, I went in there to check on it, and some of the juices that got in places I couldn't get to came back up. And I'm like, Lord, this reminds me of a sermon. Sin remains. As much as I tried to clean that thing with the most powerful cleaning agents I could find, it still smells. Not giving up yet. I think this is very familiar how sin is in our lives. God rescues us from captivity. He gives us a new opportunity. And yet there's this residue of our former self that tries to stay attached to us going into our walk with God. And I love this idea. When you come out of captivity, we enjoy this thing called freedom. It's like, man, I'm new. I get to be in the Lord now. But it also exposes what captivity formed in us. So you think you're a new person, you're walking in goodness, and then that heart of yours, you know, that soul that desires things you know that aren't good for you starts to take ownership again. Starts to speak over the Lord and try and take you down a path. And we all know that feeling. It's similar to where we find the story out today in reading of God's Word in a minute. So they're out of Babylon, they're free, but Babylon wasn't fully out of them yet. And they're back where God promised to take them, but they brought some stuff with them. And we're going to see that today. So instead of me just keep talking about, let's read the Word of God, amen? And so what we do is when we read the Word of God, we stand for it because it's holy. So if I could have you stand for the reading of God's Word, we're going to be in Ezra 9, 7 to 15. From the days of our fathers to this day, we have been in great guilt. And our iniquities, we, our kings, our priests, have been given into the hand of the kings of the lands, to the sword, to captivity, to plundering, and to utter shame as it is today. But now for a brief moment, favor has been shown by the Lord our God to leave us a remnant and to give us a secure hold within his holy place, that our God may brighten our eyes and grant us a little reviving in our slavery. For we are slaves. Yet our God has not forsaken us in our slavery, but has extended to us his steadfast love before the kings of Persia, to grant us some reviving, to set up the house of our God, to repair its ruins, and to give us protection in Judea and Jerusalem. And now, O our God, what shall we say after this? For we have forsaken your commandments, which you commanded by your servants, the prophets, saying, the land that you are entering to take possession of it is a land impure with the impurity of the people of the lands, and their abominations that have filled it from end to end with their uncleanliness. Therefore, do not give your daughters to their sons, neither take their daughters for your sons, and never seek their peace and prosperity, that you may be strong and eat the good of the land and leave it for an inheritance to your children forever. After all that has come upon us, for our evil deeds and for our great guilt, seeing that you, O God, have punished us less than our iniquity deserved, and have given us such a remnant as this, shall we break your commandments again and intermarry with the peoples of these who practice these abominations? Would you not be angry with us until you consumed us, so that there should be no remnant nor any to escape? O Lord, the God of Israel, you are just, for we are left a remnant that has escaped. As it is today, behold, we are before you in our guilt, for none can stand before you because of this. This is the word of the Lord. You may be seated. This could be a sermon on beating you up on your sins, but it's not going to be. It's going to be a sermon on how God rescues us even though we don't deserve him, how he restores us even though we've been rebellious. So Israel lived in a foreign land so long they lost clarity about who they were. That residue was hanging on to them. Right after they get into this new land that God's given them, he's protected, he's provided. I mean, he's lavished them with everything they've needed. And yet, what do? The same thing we do. They step outside of the Lord and do things on their own. They make a decision that isn't in alignment with God, and they think, well, God loves us so much, he'll just allow this. But God loves you enough to not allow this. His interest is in what's good for you and I and for our children. So there's a heart problem. We have a heart problem. We know, because they're confessing, We know what your commandments say, Lord, yet we still didn't do them. We know. Our problem isn't ignorance. Our problem is rebellion. What they were doing, they were intermarrying with all the cultures he told them not to intermarry with, because what happens when you intermarry with all these cultures that aren't following the Lord? That begins to produce rebellion. It begins to bring these homes into a place of disobedience before the Lord. It's not that God didn't care about these other peoples. Those other peoples needed to come to God. There is a residue on us. Every single person in this room. And it clings to your form. It's bearing witness to old ways and seeking to undermine what God is saying and doing. You know, God could put a billboard in front of our face and we still say, I don't know. Right? Have you ever done that with God? I have. You're like, he could shout at you. This is good. This is right. This is appropriate. And we go, I'm not so sure. Sometimes our hubris gets in so much trouble, man. And this is us. They didn't reject God outright. They didn't say, I don't want anything to do with you. In fact, just the opposite. They were like, this is our God. But I also like to do things my way. And so this is where we find ourselves as the church today. I think as the church today, this couldn't be any more helpful than what they're saying and going through here. We're just like this, right? We're not rejecting God. Heck, we're at church. But I also know everyone in this room, including me, has things that we have to go, but I'm not fully in alignment with God. Amen? Can you admit that? I hope you can. That's why Rob starts the service like, is anybody perfect? Get out. We serve a perfect God, but we're not perfect. There's a residue that clings on to our form that we have to be aware of. They blended obedience with compromise. This is how rebellion works. It lingers on you. We let it hang around. We give it oxygen. We say, here's a little crumb. And that sin, that rebellion, that residue of our former self is pulling on us constantly. It just hangs out until a weak moment appears. Amen? All we need is a weak moment and we're in trouble. It's because the lingering is there. The residue is on us. It adapts to us. You ever try and lawyer your stuff away? Where we try and make up reasons and justifications, and you've committed to this idea in your head. It sounds good to me, but it's totally in rebellion. It's still walking away from God. It adapts. Residue adapts. You know, you can give your life to God, and the devil doesn't want that. But once you're in Christ, he'll go, okay, the next best thing is to paralyze your faith. So then you'll think it doesn't work. I go to church. Sorry, not enough. God's just in your heart. We're letting stuff linger. We're letting things adapt into our lives that can't be there. We got to cut it out. How about it disguises itself as normal? Have you ever looked around and said, well, other people are doing it. Other Christians do it. Listen, church, you can find people that will meet the tickling of your conscience, but that aren't walking with God. Our part is to just follow God without excuses. I mean, take a deep smell. What comes out of that box? Is there something rotten at the base of it, right? Something's out of line, and something's sticking around that God wants to get out. Residue. Looks like this. Christ is followed, but not obeyed fully. Grace is celebrated. Who doesn't love grace? Feels good to get God's grace. Amen. But holiness is resisted. It's like, I want the good stuff, but do I have to do all these other things? Freedom is enjoyed. Amen. When I came to Christ, man, I was like, I could sprint. But old patterns are protected. You got everyone here, we got patterns that we're protecting and aren't letting God have. Amen? And the residue pushes back against the Word of God. Unchecked residue from the garden to Ezra here. It's not a new problem, in other words. It goes all the way back to the garden. This is not a new story. It's the same old one. God is everything in the garden. God's everything today. He's the creator. He's the provider. He's the sustainer. He's the giver of breath and life. And yet, even in that, where he's all those things, what do? We trust in our own wisdom over God's word. That's rebellion at its core. We say things like, I know what God says, but, right? Or we tell our conscience, this isn't that serious. Or that God will understand. Israel's history proves this truth. Unchecked residue becomes full rebellion. I'm letting you know, as God's word is, everything inside of you that isn't in alignment with God is one step away from taking back control of your life. That's how fragile this is. That's how close to the line you're standing right now. It's right there. It's right below the surface, wanting to gain back control, which you've given to God. If we let it stay in us, it's looking to take over. And that's what led Israel into exile in the first place, after all. That's what they did. They thought, I can be spiritual, but I'm going to do things on the side. And at the end of it, it's like they even gave up on being spiritual. They're just full on, we're going to do what we want. And now the same root is showing itself again. It's still true today. Acts 5, Peter and the apostles answered, we must obey God rather than men. What a great line. I wish he would add a little more there, though. Wish he said, we best obey God rather than ourselves and men. Because I think ultimately that's part of us, too. It's trying to take in that space in our life. And I love how, if we were to read the rest of the scripture, Ezra is going to really repent before the Lord and take ownership of where they're at. And he gets into a long list of things that are going on there. Ezra's response shocks us, and he gives this absolute brutal response where he does things that we don't do, which we should do. His reaction is godly. His reaction is to actually step into full repentance for the nation of Israel. Think about that. He's taking on everybody else's guilt, and he's saying, I take responsibility for that too. What do? We go, that's not my job. My wife is the problem. My kids are the problem. The church is the problem. Everybody else is the problem. He says, no, they are the problem, but so am I, so I'm going to take it all on myself. And he begins to repent before God as an intermediary, just like Christ does for us. He tears his clothes. He pulls out his hair. That's radical. He falls on his knees. That's how he understands. That's what he sees. He sees the residue. He smells the rot. He knows it's disgusting. He's like, I'm tired of this staying on us as a people. We must change. You know, I don't know if you know this, but residue never stays private. When it's clinging to you, it eventually smells so bad, people start to notice. Have you ever tried to hide sin in your life? You can't. I mean, you can for a season, but it will eventually come out. It changes you, that's why. You can't stay authentic to who you're supposed to be in Christ when you're letting something hang on to you like that. It always spreads. And Ezra sees these three dangers here, and I want you to take note of these three. Spiritual purity is compromised. That's where he sees they're at. And I'd ask you today to look at yourself and say, where have I compromised my walk with God? Because this is what we're talking about when we talk about residue, the real things that hang on to you. How about the future generations that are put at risk? He sees it. He's living it. You cannot imagine the ripples that are occurring that are affecting others, the ones we love, when we rebel against God. God's mercy is presumed upon. That's an error that we cannot make. That we just assume, well, he's a gracious God. He will have to let me be broken. He will have to continue to let me walk this way, and eventually I'll just be glorified and I'll go to heaven and I'll be fixed. Amen to the grace of God, but do not presume it. You do not know where he is going to call you out, and the suffering that can come from rebelling against God is greater than you want to face. I promise you that. They went into exile. They experienced that. They understood that. Ezra knows this, and I hope you hear this. We are here by grace, and we're standing here, and many of us are just gambling with it. A man's attitude towards God's word is one of the ultimate criteria of his spirituality. You cannot argue with his word. The residue shows up. Maybe you're feeling some conviction right now. Maybe the word's convicting you. The Holy Spirit's convicting you. But you're going to go home and not change. You're going to hear this and you're going to go, amen. And nothing is going to change. That's when that residue is taking charge. How about when God warns you? And some people in here need to be warned. You're about to step across a line. Don't delay. Don't delay your obedience. Run away. How about negotiating with your obedience? I feel like, man, how many Sundays when the Lord's convicted me do I step into a place of negotiation? I'll do this if you'll do that. We can't be that people. What real repentance looks like. Ezra 10. I didn't read it to you. It's a long list of names and all this, the people there in the nation, of who's done wrong and who's married the wrong peoples. Let's just agree, they're just like us. They've rebelled against God's word. This is what real repentance looks like. It's physical. It's emotional. It demonstrates a heart aware of what we have done against God. Church, this morning, we're supposed to step into a space of obedience with God, not just hear good sermons or good songs or amen to the baptisms. This designates a moment in which God is speaking to us and we must change. We must wash ourselves in the Word. We must let the Holy Spirit rule and reign over our hearts. And whatever things we came in here with, today, you know what? The glory to God, He can address those things. We can trust Him with them. Not emotionalism, obedience. I want to make a distinction there. Oh, if I had a half hour more. Repentance always costs something. But unrepentant sin costs more. The enemy will lie to you. And he'll lie to me and say, you can hang on to that and keep your God. What you don't realize is that that's only hurting you. That's keeping you from the life that God has created you to live in obedience and truth. That John 10:10, I've come to give you life and life abundant. We're missing that here because of these problems. There's only one solution, right? The gospel of Jesus Christ does not ignore residue, it cleanses it. We're going to be watching some young and old, and as many get baptized this morning. Praise God. That's a demonstration of somebody that goes, I want that. I get that. I need that. And I'll tell you, there's more people here that need to step into that space. That you're waiting for some reason, I don't know what, but you've been lied to. You've bought the counterfeit, and Jesus is saying, I'm right, and you know it. It's time to step up. Psalm 96:3, declare his glory among the nations, his marvelous works among all the peoples. God wants you to run to him today. That's what God's about. There's no time like the present. What will be your response? Man, Lord, you know what we need to hear today. I'm going to close it up because we need to get to baptizing some souls here in the presence of the Lord. Can I ask you to do something, please, though, before I close up? A short sermon doesn't mean it can't be impactful. Whatever the Lord spoke to you this morning, do something with it. Please, just don't hear it and walk away. Do something with whatever the Lord put on your heart this morning. Let me pray. Lord, thank you for your grace. Without you, Lord, we'd be lost. We'd be miserable. We'd have plenty of fun in the short run, but we'd certainly be sick at night. You alone, God, speak truth. You give us rivers of living water that burst forth where there was once deserts. God, let your newness, your freshness, your relationship with your church be stoked today like a fire in us, God. Thank you, Lord, for these people that are about to be baptized in the name of the Father, the Son, and the Holy Spirit, the Trinity God, the one true God, the God of Israel, the God of the church. May you use that moment, God, to sharpen their hearts towards you and release them without hindrance to go forward without residue. And for the rest of us, Lord, whether we are here as a believer or an unbeliever in Jesus Christ, may you woo us all, God, to come into your presence today. And it's in your glorious name we pray this. Amen.
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